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2: Few people have ever endured as much hardship and loss as Job. 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
3: Well, thank you so much for joining us today as we get close to the middle of the month of July. We're talking about some passages of Scripture that are meant to encourage and strengthen us wherever we are and whatever our walk may look like. Just a few months ago, we embarked on a brand new initiative. We released our first ever fiction book. It was called Vanished, and it told the story of the rapture in incredible terms. It was just the first of three in this series of fiction books, and the second one has just now been released. It's called Shattered, and it is the story of what happens on earth after the rapture. From the rapture to the second coming of Christ, the intrigue that takes place on planet Earth is captured in this fictional account. My friend Sam O'Neill wrote the fiction part of it. It's based upon the teaching that I have done in this section of Scripture. And this book, Shattered, a beautiful new book, is available to you for a gift of any size during this month. Please ask for your copy of Shattered when you make your gift today. Here we go with When Trials Become Our Teacher, Part 2.
4: After Satan struck the first time against Job, all Job had left was his wife and his friends. Now we read that even his wife has abandoned him. You cannot imagine how painful that must have been to the patriarch. Chrysostom, a church father who is not supposed to have any sense of humor about this at all, wrote that the only reason Satan didn't kill Job's wife when the rest of his family was killed was because he knew he was going to use her later on to do some more damage to Job. And the most difficult thing to accept about the seventh verse of this chapter is the fact, if you look at it carefully, Job's wife asked Job to do exactly what Satan wanted him to do. Did you see that? Satan wanted Job to curse God and die. And she said to him, why don't you curse God and die? One of the things we have to be careful about here is to recognize that even though people are close to us, sometimes they can give us wrong messages. Adam listened to Eve. Abraham listened to Sarah. Job's wife advised him to give up his faith and commit suicide. But I want to tell you something. There's another side to this story that we need to be careful to mention. Before we throw Job's wife under the bus, I'd like to try to put this whole scene in perspective. Don Baker has written a book called Pain's Hidden Purpose. And in that book, he has written these words. He says, many have speculated as to just what Job's wife may have meant when she looked at that emaciated and blackened body and suggested that Job end his suffering. Some see Job's wife, he wrote at this point, as hardened and bitter, unconcerned for his relationship with God. I see her, wrote Don Baker, as a sensitive, caring, concerned woman who loved Job and honored his commitment. No family could have enjoyed the oneness that Job's family shared if their mother had been calloused or cruel. But she was stretched at this point. Weeks of suffering had passed without relief. Every morning she woke up to the same pain, only to find it intensified. Every night she'd pray for her husband's healing, but it never came. And there was no medication, no Tylenol 3, no Percodan, no Demerol, no morphine to ease the pain, no Valium, not even an aspirin to help him go to sleep. His suffering was so intense, his looks so hideous, his condition so infectious that he was forced to move out of the house and relocate at the city dump. And she couldn't stand it any longer. In a moment of deep and frustrated anguish, she suggested, "Job, why don't you curse God and die? Tell God you've had enough. He's not going to heal you. He's gone back on his promise. He's not even aware of your problem. Job, I'd rather see you dead than like this. Maybe we could die together." End of quote. It's hard to blame this woman, isn't it? When you realize what she was experiencing. But to his credit, Job didn't listen to his wife's advice. He gave a solid answer in verse 10. He said to her, "You speak as one of the foolish women. Shall we indeed accept good from God, and shall we not accept adversity?" In all this, Job did not sin with his lips. Job's response here was profoundly simple. As you read the language, here's basically what he said to her. He said, "Woman, don't talk like a foolish person. You're talking like an unbeliever. Don't do that. Shall we accept good from God," he said, "and not accept his adversity?" And he rejected her suggestion. Job was slowly, methodically being stripped to the very nakedness of his spiritual being. All the things that clothe the spirit of man were being ripped apart. All that man leans upon for help and strength was taken from him, until we now see this man left alone, a soul that was forced to stand naked in the universe of God. All the props removed. I want to stop for just a moment and put a little counsel in here, if I might. I want to take just a moment and remind all of us, now that we've done away with all of the ups and downs of Job's wife, and just say to the wives here, don't ever, ever underestimate your importance to your husband. Don't ever think your words of affirmation are less important than others. I promise you, your husband cares more about what you say than what anybody else on the earth says. And especially when you're going through times that are stressful and difficult, he needs you, and without you, he probably won't make it. Sometimes when difficulty comes, couples have a tendency to pull apart. But if you read the scripture and follow God's way, you will know that when difficulty comes, godly couples come together. And they face the trauma and difficulties of life as a team. And they go through and come out victorious. I remember reading about a time when Martin Luther was going through a very difficult time in his life. He was being criticized by everybody, and he was overwhelmed, and like sometimes happens, he got really depressed. His wife realized how serious things had become for Martin, and she decided that she would do something to help him come out of his depression. So she put on a black dress and began to express herself like as if she was in mourning. She went about her duties in the house with a terrible look of sorrow on her face. And Luther was startled by her appearance, and he said to her, "Who died?" She said, "Oh, God did." "God died? What in the world do you mean, woman?" She said, "Well, the way you've been acting, God must be dead." And all of a sudden, Luther got the point. And he came out of his depression. Now, I don't know how creative you ladies are, but that's certainly one you can't use, because I've told everybody about it. There's all kinds of ways to encourage your husband and to help him see things as he should. So we've come through the first two sections of the second chapter, Job accused by Satan and abandoned by his wife, and now we come thirdly to Job assaulted by his friends. And we read in the second chapter of Job, in verses 11 through 13, "Now when Job's three friends heard of all this adversity that had come upon him, each one came from his own place, Eliphaz the Temanite, Bildad the Shuhite, Zophar the Naamathite, for they had made an appointment together to come and mourn with him and to comfort him. And when they raised their eyes from afar, they did not recognize him and lifted their voices and wept. And each one tore his robe and sprinkled dust on his head toward heaven. And they sat down with him on the ground 7 days and seven nights. No one spoke a word to him, for they saw that his grief was very great. Now today, whenever you say the phrase Job's comforters, what you mean is you're talking about somebody whose counsel only makes you feel worse than you did before they came. Most of the commentary about Job's friends is negative, but let's take a moment and think about the good things that they did. First of all, they came to Job when he was in trouble. You know, it's easy to be a friend from afar off, but these three guys got together and they went to where Job was. And there was some kind of commitment on their part. They made an appointment, it says, together to go and see Job. And they also had hearts of compassion. When they saw him from afar, they were taken back by his appearance and they began to weep. The intensity of their mourning was the kind usually reserved for death or total disaster. The Bible says they tore their robes and they wailed and they threw dust into the air. And then the wisest thing they did, they kept quiet for 7 days. They didn't say a word. Joseph Bailey is a man who suffered a lot, and I have a number of his books. He's got a book about death and how you face it with other people. And he wrote this little paragraph. He said, "I was sitting torn by grief. Someone came and talked to me of God's dealings, of why it happened, hope beyond the grave. He talked constantly. He said things I knew were true. I was unmoved except to wish he'd go away." He finally did. Another came and sat beside me. He just sat beside me for an hour or more, listened to what I was saying and answered briefly, prayed for me and left. I was moved. I was comforted. I hated to see him go. Many of us have observed that Job's friends made up for their silence later. And they sure did. And as you read the rest of this book, you discover that the dialogue between Job and his friends was basically negative. They saw Job in the midst of his anguish. They saw the horrific picture of a reeking dump and heaps of ashes and smoldering fires and stench and buzzing flies and scampering rats and all the other ruins of civilization. Even before Job opened his mouth, his friends had already formed a clear opinion as to what his problem was. Was it not clear to all the world that a man whose body was rotting away like this must be a terrible sinner? And in the chapters that are ahead, they're going to accuse Job of that. They were totally wrong, but that's what they decided was the problem. Now, as we review these chapters that we have studied, I want to take just a moment at the end of this sermon and ask, what do we learn from watching this man go through this incredible time of anguish? There are three principles I want to leave with you. Put them in your notes. Most of all, put them in your heart. They are found in the first two chapters of Job, but they're also all located in one verse, in the 10th verse of the second chapter. So let me share with you what they are. First of all, trials teach us patience. Job turned to his wife and he said to his wife, "You speak as a foolish woman speaks." Patience is the passive side of endurance. In Job's answer to his wife, he demonstrates his patience. He doesn't scold her. He doesn't rebuke her. He does not try to put her down or respond to her in a negative way. He reasons with her and he tries to help her see God through his eyes. In the only mention of Job in the New Testament, Almighty God gives us a clue as to God's purpose for Job's suffering. In James 5:11, you read these words, "Indeed, we count them blessed who endure. You have heard of the perseverance of Job and seen the end intended by the Lord, that the Lord is very compassionate and merciful." This verse indicates that Satan's purpose was to try to get Job to be impatient and to give up. Job became impatient with himself. Later on, he becomes a little impatient with his critical friends, but he never lost faith in his God. though he did not know what God was doing, he did not know what he could do about what God was doing, he did know that he could trust God. In essence, especially to his wife, Job mirrored the compassion and the mercy of his God. How many of you know that when you're going through tough times, one of the things you really need more than anything else is patience? When you're under pressure and you feel the weight of the pressure, if you're not careful, you're flying off in every direction and you're ending up acting in a way that you don't normally act.

patience. So here's some advice. Don't pray for patience, because if you do, you will get tribulation. That's how God gives patience to his people. Secondly, trials not only teach us to be patient, but they teach us perspective. In Job chapter 2 and verse 10, Job says to his wife, "Shall we indeed accept good from God, and shall we not accept adversity?" Job's perspective on God is clearly evidenced by this statement. When it comes to trials and to life itself, perspective is everything. Perspective is how you see something from your perspective. I read a story about a man who was scheduled to sing at a youth group meeting for high school students at his church. Before he left to go to the meeting, his four-year-old little girl tugged at his sleeve and said, "Daddy, where are you going?" He said, "Well, I'm going to go sing for some kids at church, honey." She said, "Can I come too?" "Sure," he said, "you can come." So the man took his daughter to the youth group meeting, and they arrived, and the little girl looked around at the high school kids, and then she tugged at her father's sleeve, and she said, "Daddy, you said there are going to be kids here. Where are they?" Her father looked around and pointed to the 30 or 40 high school students in the room. "Just look," he said, "there are kids all around you." The little girl put her hands on her hips and scowled, and she said, "Daddy, those aren't kids, those are babysitters." It's perspective, isn't it? It's how you look at something. When you're a little kid, teenagers are babysitters. That's what they are. Job had perspective on his trials, and I love this section of Job's comments. He realized that he had been the recipient of many undeserved blessings from God. My friend Erwin Lutzer, right after 9/11, wrote a little book called Where Was God? And in this book, he tries to answer some of the arguments and the questions that were leveled at God about that terrible tragedy. If you're looking for a little perspective, listen to what he said. He said, "Before we ask why so many people die in natural disasters, we should ask a different question. Why are so many people, ourselves included, still living? We've learned that sunshine and crops are a sign of God's mercy, yet how many people give him thanks for beautiful weather and the numerous benefits that nature regularly bestows upon this planet? And so the sun shines to warm us, and the rain falls to bless us, and the stars shine to remind us that God is not only in heaven, but also on earth to give us mercies we do not deserve. We should be grateful for the times when the earth is firm, when the tornadoes do not blow, when the floods do not come." The book of Lamentations describes the grief of Jeremiah and then says, "Through the Lord's mercies we are not consumed, because his compassions fail not. They are new every morning. Great is your faithfulness." Lutzer goes on to say that life is a gift, and God has the right to give it and to take it. We cannot approach this question with an attitude of entitlement, believing that we have the right to life, liberty, and happiness. We can pursue these things, but God is not obligated to give us the blessings he graciously chooses to send our way. Often, he said, the same people who ask where God was following a disaster thanklessly refuse to worship and honor him for the years of peace and calmness in their life. They disregard God in good times, and yet they think he's obligated to provide help when bad times come. They believe the God they dishonor when they are well should heal them when they are sick. The God they ignore when they are wealthy should rescue them from impending poverty. And the God they refuse to worship when the earth is still should rescue them when it begins to shake. We must admit that God owes us nothing, said Lutzer. Before we charge God with not caring, we must thank him for those times when his care was very evident to us. We are ever surrounded by undeserved blessings. Even in his silence, God blesses us. And that's what Job said to his wife. He said, "Honey, yeah, these are tough times, but we've had a lot of good times. And shall we not accept good and bad equally? Do we get a pass on all the difficult things?" No, no. Job teaches us patience, and he teaches us perspective.
The book of Job.

0: teaches us that when things are good, we can praise God. When things are tough, we can praise Him, because God is good. He never changes. And He is worthy of our trust, no matter what is happening. Finally, trials teach us persistence. The Bible says in all this, Job did not sin with his lips. Job proves that it is possible to worship God in difficult times, even if God chooses not to explain to us what's going on. Calvin Miller says, having answers is not essential to living. What is essential is the sense of God's presence during dark seasons of our questioning. Our need for specific answers is dissolved in the greater issue of the lordship of Christ over all the universe, those that have answers and those that don't. Anna and Horatio Spafford returned home to Chicago after the terrible tragedy in the Mid-Atlantic, and they had a second family. First a daughter, finally a son, and then one more daughter. But sorrow was no stranger to their home, as a scarlet fever epidemic claimed their young son. So in 1881, the Spaffords left America to begin a new life in Jerusalem, which was then part of the Ottoman Empire. They rented a house in the Old City section of Jerusalem, determined to live there as the early Christian church did centuries before them. Within a year of their arrival in Jerusalem, the family had become widely known for their love and their service to the needy in Jerusalem and for their firm belief in the teachings of the Bible. Today, more than a century later, the Spafford Children's Center is serving Jerusalem and the West Bank by providing health care and educational support to as many as 30,000 children annually under the leadership of descendants of the Spaffords. And I know that because I've been there and I've had lunch in their home. And I met their 93-year-old granddaughter. Anna and Horatio Spafford suffered severe things in their faith, but they allowed themselves to learn through their testing and to use their pain and their suffering to bless others and further the gospel of Christ. One writer said of them, they came to Jerusalem to do good, and they stayed to do well. And I could only hope that for any of us who might be going through difficulty and facing the uncertainties and unexplainable things of life, that we would understand that during these days we have a choice. We can get bitter or we can get better. It's all up to us. You can't change the circumstances. You don't have the power to do that, but you are in charge of your response to them. And what Job teaches us more than anything else is this, that the circumstances of life do not have to alter our commitment and our faith in Almighty God. Job stood in the midst of it all, with everything that was dear to him falling apart. And the Bible says he blessed God. And so can we. And so can we.
1: You know, there should be courses offered in seminary on the theology of adversity, because adversity may be the greatest teacher God has ever given us. I'll be honest, most of the important things that I've learned about life and about godliness, I've learned during difficult times. There's an old adage that adversity is a great teacher, prosperity is a very bad teacher. And so here we have these passages that help us take our adversity and mine the truth that is in it so that we can go forward. Maybe you're going through a tough time right now and wondering what God is up to. Well, He's trusted you with some learning, and that learning is going to help you be a better person going forward. 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Don't forget, you can get a copy of our book for the month, Shattered, a beautiful new book is available to you for a gift of any size during this month. 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
3: 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If you want to send us a letter, it's going to be PO Box 4232, Kempton Park 1620, South Africa. A Prayer from a Cave, that is our next focus point in the Turning Point Omnibus. We'll be opening up at Psalms 142.
2: 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Today on Turning Point, Dr. David Jeremiah visits this Old Testament figure as he literally hides out in a cave and reveals how David was able to turn his problems into praise. As he continues the series, Making Sense of It All, here's David to introduce his important message, A Prayer from a Cave.
1: You know, Psalm 142 has over the years become one of my favorite psalms. It illustrates how David so honestly described his life. Someone said that David's psalms begin with a sigh and they end with a song. In other words, he's not afraid to tell us what's going on in his life and the depths of his despair. That certainly was the reason why he headed to a cave in order to get some solace, and all of a sudden he gets there and finds out that quite a company has awaited him. In the midst of all of that, God does a mighty thing in David's life. He takes him from the lowest point to the highest point, and we're going to see how that happened, and we can apply this truth to our own hearts as well. So get your Bible and be ready to follow along as we talk about Psalm 142. As you know, we have produced some new kinds of books over this last year. We decided to do some things in the fiction genre, and I have asked my friend Sam O'Neill to help me. I'm not a fiction writer, but he's taken the things that I have taught about the future and put them into an intriguing story. The second volume of that series, which is called Shattered, has just been released, and it's yours for a gift of any size during this month. We'd love for you to have this. It will keep you reading. It's a page-turner, and it will help the things of prophecy to come alive so they're not just something you're interested about, but something that touches you in your life. There's an evangelistic thrust to this book, and I would love for you to have it. Please ask for your copy of Shattered when you make your gift today. Here is part one of A Prayer from a Cave.
4: The life of David is a great encouragement to all of us because he mirrors to a great extent many of the expressions and feelings of our own hearts. As you know, David is a man of great faith and a man of great vision. but he's also a man who struggles on occasion with the gap between his belief and his behavior. Psalm 142 is one of three psalms that David probably wrote from the cave experience. Psalm 142, Psalm 57, and perhaps even Psalm 34. We have called these psalms Miktim or Mikkel psalms. The word is the word that you will find in the superscription over the psalm, and it means a teaching psalm. Psalm 142 is the last of the teaching psalms, and there are 14 of them altogether. In fact, David wrote 8 psalms while he was on the run. And these 3 that we're going to look briefly at today were written by David while he was running from Saul and hiding out in a cave. Now in 1 Samuel 22 and verse 1, we are told that David is in the cave of Adullam. The Bible says in 1 Samuel 22 that David departed and escaped to the cave of Adullam. And when his brethren and all his father's house heard it, they went down there to him. And everyone who was in distress, and everyone who was in debt, and everyone who was discontented gathered themselves unto him, and he became captain over them. And there were with him about 400 men. Now, most scholars believe that Saul had levied a heavy tax upon the inhabitants of Israel, and many of these people who were in debt and discontented and distressed were victims of the high taxation and were struggling for their very existence. They were friends of David from the past, and when they heard David was in exile hiding out in the cave, they decided to go join him. It should be evident to all of us at once that this was not your one-man cave. The cave of Adullam is still in existence today, and if you were to go and visit it, you would discover that the mouth of the cave is some 20 feet wide, and the height of the cave is some 40 feet, a place quite large enough for 400 people together. It is also interesting to discover that when the word got out of these 400 men who had gathered to David in the cave of Adullam, that they began to grow in number, for when you come to the 23rd chapter of 1 Samuel and verse 13, you will learn that this number has now grown to 600 men. And no doubt all of them are still described by these words, distressed, debtors, discontent. What a group. What a wonderful bunch of people to have come and minister to you when you're down. What a group. Renegades. Rebels. And they have all come there because David is there. Now David has become their leader. And so if you have your Bibles open to the Psalms in Psalm 142, we need to look at what's going on in the mind of David as he experiences this cave experience. Some of you may say to me, Pastor, what do I care about what goes on in a man's heart when he's in a cave? And perhaps you have forgotten that all of us have our caves, every one of us. For some of us, it is the cave of physical distress and infirmity. For others, it's the cave of financial reverse and discouragement. For still others, it's the cave of family distress and upheaval and rebellion. I don't know what the cave is for you, but everyone has them. Everyone moves in the direction of the cave on occasion. We cannot escape them. There are moments when we are down under all of the pressures of life, and we seek for refuge. I cannot help believe that David went to that cave to be alone. He wanted to get away from everybody. And the next thing he knows, he's surrounded by all of these wonderful counselors that have come to be a part of his life. And because David is a poetic fellow, he tells us what he feels. I have a poet in my family. When she writes me letters, they are so rich with color and beauty, and I know everything that's going on in her heart. She's the most descriptive of all the Jeremiahs. I don't have to doubt about what she feels because she puts it down in writing and she does it beautifully, and that's the poetic genius of David. You know, if it had been me, I would have just said in a little subscription, you know, life in the cave is the pits. And let it go at that. David put down in writing everything he felt, what he was going through, what it was like, what his emotions were. And I'm glad he did, because it helps me comprehend what was going through his heart at the time. It also helps me to see how he dealt with it. In the 142nd Psalm, David talks about the condition of his soul during this period of time. He was, first of all, disoriented. Notice what it says in your Bible, in verse 3. when my spirit was overwhelmed within me. Do you know what that means? The Hebrew of that particular phrase literally says, in the muffling of my spirit upon me. David felt like some fierce flood had rushed down upon him. He can barely stand up against the might of it. He's overwhelmed. He's disoriented. When my way and my spirit is so wrapped in trouble and gloom, so muffled with woe, my powers of judgment are baffled. Literally, that's what it means. He's disoriented. Have you ever gone through disorientation? I don't know exactly what it's like at its total depth, but it's something like coming home from a trip and seeing your desk piled high with papers. Walking in and sitting down and looking at them all and sort of feeling like, there's too much. There's no way. I know I should start this. I don't know where to start, so I don't think I will. So you just sit there and look at them. Only David's disorientation is at a much deeper level. He's so cumbered with problems and difficulties. He's being chased by the king of Israel with the army of Israel. And now he's got all these sorry people around him that he doesn't really want, but that have come down to be a part of him, and he ends up being their leader. He's got all these personal problems, probably overrun with guilt because of the death of Ahimelech's family. And he says, I'm just disoriented. Have you ever been there? Have you ever gone through that part of the cave? David said when he continued to think about his situation, he went through a period of total desertion, feeling as if he was all alone. This is probably the saddest verse in the Psalms. Look at the fourth verse. He said, I looked on my right hand, and behold, there was no man that would know me. Refuge failed me. No man cared for my soul. Now, wait a minute, David. There are 400 people and more coming every day. What do you mean nobody's around? How can you be surrounded by people and be alone? I'll never forget a trip my wife and I took one time years past to London. And we went to Piccadilly Square right in the rush hour when all the work got out and everybody was running for the train. And we were standing right in the middle of a million people, they said. And we didn't know a soul. And I got in the train and Donna kind of got caught in the crowd and I had a hold of her hand, but I couldn't see her. And I wasn't going to let go of her hand because I thought I might never see her again. And I finally held on to her and pulled her body in, and we got in the train, and we were smushed in with all those people, and I felt very, very alone, surrounded by more people that I'd been in the presence of in all my life, and yet very much alone. Sometimes our problems can do that to us, can't they? David said, I looked on my right hand. Who am I going to talk to? I looked on my left hand, and they don't understand. You know what he said? There's not one person in this whole group that cares for my soul. I don't know what there is about a problem, but problems have a tendency to isolate us from others. We build a shell around ourselves, and sometimes to our own undoing. We believe that we are unique in that situation, so who can we tell and who will understand? And the more we think on it, the more certain we are that there's not a person in the world who would ever totally understand what we're going through. So though we're surrounded by people, we feel very much alone. I can think back on some problems that I've experienced as a father, as a pastor, when I would deeply desire to have talked to somebody but just didn't know how to go about it, wondering if anybody would really understand. He's totally abandoned, he's hunted by Saul, and he feels alone. And then, because of all of this, David gets depressed. In the sixth verse is the best description for depression I have ever found in the Bible. It's exactly what the word means. He said, I am brought very low. What is depression? Well, if you make a depression in something, you press in on it and you leave an indentation. When the soul is depressed, when your spirit is depressed, when you are emotionally depressed, it is a low point in your emotional cycle, and you get very low. David said he had gone through depression. I don't know if I've ever been depressed. I'm not easily depressed, not really easily discouraged, but I've probably been close enough to it to know that I don't want to be. And I've counseled with people who have suffered with chronic depression. And I know that it is a very, very heavy burden to bear. It is what is causing hundreds and thousands of high school young people, teenagers, to end their lives because they see no hope or any reason to go on because of family problems or because of total despair over the future of their own lives because of a lack of purpose and concern for spiritual truth. They look around at a world and to them it's not worth fighting, and they get so depressed that finally they despair of their own lives and they're killing themselves by the dozens. David was depressed. All of his hope and all of his joy is gone. The thoughts of his problems have turned inward, and now they're no longer out here. Now they're in here. It's no longer Saul is chasing me. It's no longer the 400 men are surrounding me. All of that has somehow come into his spirit, and it resides within his own emotions. He may not even be aware that anybody else is around. He is so down and depressed and discouraged. Sometimes we think depression is sin, and there are occasions perhaps when it is, but as I've read the history of the great preachers, I've been overwhelmed to discover how many of them had great, great difficulty with depression. Charles Haddon Spurgeon, the great English preacher, would oftentimes get so depressed that he would have to take 2 to 3 months off from his ministry and go to the French Riviera just to be by himself and not even think about anybody or talk about anybody till he finally came out of it. Elijah was depressed, remember, after his great mountaintop experience. Jonah was depressed after he was confronted by God in his disbelief of God's will. I could name others in the Bible. Moses was depressed. Many of God's people have been depressed. David's depressed. And because of that, he has given up. He's just given up. He's in the midst of this situation. He doesn't see any way out. He doesn't see any hope. And so in verse 6, he just kind of looks at the problem and he says, "My persecutors are stronger than I am." You see what David has done now? I want you to listen carefully. He's added up the score. He's put everything down over on this side of the ledger. He's looked at all of his problems, and you can just see him mentally listening to them. He's got all these people, and he's got Saul, and he's got this problem, and he's got his guilt over what's happened, and he's the king elect, but it isn't going to happen that way. And he lists all these things down, and he looks at him, he said, "Listen, there's no hope. When I look at everything that's wrong in my life, every problem I have, I've totaled it up, and I'm telling you, I'm going to lose." So he describes his experience in the last verse as being in prison. "And wait a minute, David, you're not in prison, you're in a cave." "Yes, I know, but sometimes your caves become your prisons, don't they? Sometimes the problems you go through literally incarcerate you in the midst of them, and you can't get out, and there's no way to look, and you don't know what to do." And David is right there in his life. This is his low point, and he's telling us what it's like. He's telling us honestly what he feels. And we can identify with it because we've walked with him through all these experiences. David is a man after God's own heart. And so when he thinks about Ahimelech the priest and that whole family being annihilated because of his rebellion, David just so overwhelmed with it all. And if we read the psalm, we sure identify, don't we? Some of you here today have been right where David was, and some of you are there right now. You may think I've been reading your mail. You may think I've been listening to your conversations because I've just described what's happening with you. Well, folks, I don't want to leave you there. The thing that's so great about this psalm is David kind of works his way through it. I want to just show you the beginning and the end of the psalm, and then I want to take you through the steps in between. Verse 1, "I cried unto the Lord." Verse 7, "Thou shalt deal bountifully with me." How did David get from the depths of depression to the confidence that he shows in the last verse? Well, at the risk of being very simplistic, let's just watch carefully the steps he walked through. And these are steps which we too can experience. First of all, he verbalized what was going on in his life. "I have come to this psalm often and read it often because it reminds me of all the things I don't like to do when I have problems." And I'm reminded that David was a man of God who followed these principles in his own life and shows us the way that we should go when we have difficulty. If you will look through the psalm, you will notice it over and over again. Verse 1, I cried unto the Lord. Verse 2, I poured out my complaint. Verse 5, I cried unto thee. Verse 6, attend unto my cry. What is David doing? He's telling God what's going on. You say, doesn't God know? Oh, yes, he knows. Why is it so hard for us to do that? Why do we struggle? Some of you have a problem that's overwhelming to you. It's bigger than you can bear. But you cannot bring yourself to tell anybody what's happening. And you haven't even told God. Before God, we speak our minds fully and name the problems and the people that plague us. Why do we do that? First of all, I do it because the best friend I have in the universe is the God of heaven. He knows, and I can say to him anything that's in my heart. Isn't that what a true friend is? A true friend is somebody to whom you can go, pour out your heart, and say everything that you want to say. And as one writer has said, they will keep the wheat and blow the chaff away. Do you have anybody that you can get in the car with and lock the door, roll up the windows, and drive off? And when you get to one of those overlooks, you pull the car off and you turn and you vent. And you say, I want to tell you what is going on in my life. Here's what I feel. And you can scream if you want to. And holler. And cry. That's what God is for us. You say, Pastor, that doesn't sound very spiritual. But I want to tell you something. You can't get to verse 7 if you don't walk through that step. Until you get to the place where you can tell God what you feel, as honestly as you know how to say it. And I'm not talking about chronic complaining or negative begging of God. I'm simply saying, oftentimes we don't come to God with our problem. We don't cry out to God from the cave. One of my favorite people has always been Joseph Bailey. Joe Bailey for years wrote a column for Eternity Magazine. He's written many books, some of them on the family. Joe Bailey suffered a great deal in his life. He lost 3 of his children through terrible, tragic accidents. And he wrote a book called A View from the Hearse, describing what he went through in his pain. But he was such a great writer because he just put down on paper the way it was. And he's got a book called The Psalms of My Life, things that he wrote while he was walking through life. And one particular psalm he wrote while he was traveling across the country on a speaking and writing tour. He was all by himself, and these are his words. Listen carefully. I'm alone, Lord, all alone. 1,000 miles from home. There's no one here who knows my name except the clerk, and he spelled it wrong. No one to eat dinner with. No one to laugh at my jokes. Listen to my gripes. Be happy with me about what happened today and say that's great. No one cares. There's just this lousy bed and slush in the street outside and between the buildings. I feel sorry for myself, and I've plenty of reason to. Maybe I ought to say I'm on top of it. Praise the Lord. Things are great, but they're not. Tonight, it's all gray slush. Not much of a psalm, but surely a good way to express what the man felt. He verbalized what was happening in his heart. Do you do that? Have you listened to your prayers lately? Some of you are hurting so desperately today. I know some of your hurts. When was the last time you closed the door, locked it, got on your knees, and just told God what you were feeling? Some of you feel abandoned by Him. Some of you think God has forgotten about you. You've gone through so many difficult things that you wonder if God really cares. Have you told Him? That's where it starts. That's how it begins. I want you to notice the second thing that he does is he kind of visualizes this whole thing before God. Verse 2, he says, I poured out my complaint before him. I showed before him my trouble. That's a very important verse. Here's his trouble in this little book. And David says he goes before God and he just turns the book around. And he says, here, God, here it is. This is what's wrong. Look at it. Will you look at it? But the key to the verse is that he did it before God. And in the picture, if you can see it, are David's troubles laid out. And in the picture is God. One of the dangers we have in our praying is we rush quickly into our supplication and intercession before we go to praise. And I've warned you about that and how carefully God has protected in the pattern of praying that worship comes first. That's not just because it's an arbitrary thing of God. Listen to me now. If we do not praise God, if we do not worship God, if we do not adore God in the beginning of our praying, we will not be showing our problems before Him. The purpose of praise is not only because God alone is worthy of it, but praise has a tendency to make God big in our hearts and in our minds and in our spiritual being, so that when we finally pass through the gates of praise and thanksgiving and we enter into the disclosure of our problems, we are pouring out our problems before a great and mighty God. If I visualize my problems without God in the picture, I'm depressed. And truly, much praying can be depressing because we give God the grocery list of all of our problems and we've forgotten the greatness of the one to whom we pray. David said, I showed my problems before Him. I poured them out before God.
1: What a wonderful principle that is, and we'll have more tomorrow as we bring the discussion of Psalm 142 to a conclusion. David gives us some great lessons on how to pray when we're having a cave experience.
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2: Jesus didn't sugarcoat the hard truth, telling us in no uncertain terms that in this world we would have trouble. Today on Turning Point, Dr. David Jeremiah explains how to move from problems to praises as he continues his study of a man who was well acquainted with trouble, yet was considered a man after God's own heart. Here's David with the conclusion of his message, A Prayer from a Cave.
1: And we thank you so much for joining us here on Turning Point. We're talking about making sense of it all. That's the title of the series. seeing the world with a biblical perspective. And today we continue our discussion from Psalm 142 and a prayer from a cave. This is a very visual portion of God's Word. In fact, when you read this psalm, you can almost see yourself in the cave with David. You can almost feel the emotion of the event, how David starts so deeply depressed and ends so full of faith. And he reminds us that when we face our cave experiences, we have a choice. We can be filled with fear or we can be filled with faith. And what is faith? Faith is believing what you cannot yet see, believing in God, believing in Jesus, believing in the Word of God, and trusting that God's truth will carry you through, and it will. We'll get there in just a moment. Hey, Turning Point has a magazine that we're very proud of because we know it's helping people in their walk with the Lord. It's meant to add value to your life. It's coordinated with the teaching that is on the air every day, and it's available to you just for the asking. If you're not getting the magazine now, when you write or call or however you get in touch with us, just say, please send me the magazine and you'll get the next copy that comes off the press. It's a beautiful presentation of biblical truth, devotional thoughts for every day, Monday through Friday, and one for the weekend, plus articles to help you in your walk with the Lord and information about the ministry of Turning Point around the world. It's a wonderful tool, and we want you to have it. Be sure to take advantage of this opportunity and have it mailed to your home. Now let's finish up what we started. Let's talk about a prayer from a cave.
4: I'll never forget a trip my wife and I took one time years past to London. And we went to Piccadilly Square right in the rush hour when all the work got out and everybody was running for the train. And we were standing right in the middle of a million people, they said. And we didn't know a soul. And I got in the train and Donna kind of got caught in the crowd and I had a hold of her hand, but I couldn't see her. And I wasn't going to let go of her hand because I thought I might never see her again. And I finally held on to her and pulled her body in and we got in the train and we were smushed in with all those people and I felt very, very alone, surrounded by more people that I'd been in the presence of in all my life and yet very much alone. Sometimes our problems can do that to us, can't they? David said, I looked on my right hand. Who am I going to talk to? I looked on my left hand and they don't understand. You know what he said? There's not one person in this whole group that cares for my soul. I don't know what there is about a problem, but problems have a tendency to isolate us from others. We build a shell around ourselves and sometimes to our own undoing. We believe that we are unique in that situation, so who can we tell and who will understand? And the more we think on it, the more certain we are that there's not a person in the world who would ever totally understand what we're going through. So though we're surrounded by people, we feel very much alone. I can think back on some problems that I've experienced as a father, as a pastor, when I would deeply desire to have talked to somebody but just didn't know how to go about it, wondering if anybody would really understand. He's totally abandoned, he's hunted by Saul, and he feels alone. And then, because of all of this, David gets depressed. In the sixth verse is the best description for depression I have ever found in the Bible. It's exactly what the word means. He said, I am brought very low. What is depression? Well, if you make a depression in something, you press in on it and you leave an indentation. When the soul is depressed, when your spirit is depressed, when you are emotionally depressed, it is a low point in your emotional cycle, and you get very low. David said he had gone through depression. I don't know if I've ever been depressed. I'm not easily depressed, not really easily discouraged, but I've probably been close enough to it to know that I don't want to be. And I've counseled with people who have suffered with chronic depression. And I know that it is a very, very heavy burden to bear. It is what is causing hundreds and thousands of high school young people, teenagers, to end their lives because they see no hope or any reason to go on because of family problems or because of total despair over the future of their own lives because of a lack of purpose and concern for spiritual truth. They look around at a world, and to them it's not worth fighting, and they get so depressed that finally they despair of their own lives, and they're killing themselves by the dozens. David was depressed. All of his hope and all of his joy is gone. The thoughts of his problems have turned inward, and now they're no longer out here. Now they're in here. It's no longer Saul is chasing me. It's no longer the 400 men are surrounding me. All of that has somehow come into his spirit, and it resides within his own emotions. He may not even be aware that anybody else is around. He is so down and depressed and discouraged. Sometimes we think depression is sin, and there are occasions perhaps when it is, but as I've read the history of the great preachers, I've been overwhelmed to discover how many of them had great, great difficulty with depression. Charles Haddon Spurgeon, the great English preacher, would oftentimes get so depressed that he would have to take 2 to 3 months off from his ministry and go to the French Riviera just to be by himself and not even think about anybody or talk about anybody till he finally came out of it. Elijah was depressed, remember, after his great mountaintop experience. Jonah was depressed after he was confronted by God in his disbelief of God's will. I could name others in the Bible. Moses was depressed. Many of God's people have been depressed. David's depressed. And because of that, he has given up. He's just given up. He's in the midst of this situation. He doesn't see any way out. He doesn't see any hope. And so in verse 6, he just kind of looks at the problem and he says, "My persecutors are stronger than I am." You see what David has done now? I want you to listen carefully. He's added up the score. He's put everything down over on this side of the ledger. He's looked at all of his problems, and you can just see him mentally listening to them. He's got all these people, and he's got Saul, and he's got this problem, and he's got his guilt over what's happened, and he's the king elect, but it isn't going to happen that way. And he lists all these things down over, and he looks at him, he said, "Listen, there's no hope. When I look at everything that's wrong in my life, every problem I have, I've totaled it up, and I'm telling you, I'm going to lose." So he describes his experience in the last verse as being in prison. "Now, wait a minute, David, you're not in prison, you're in a cave." "Yes, I know, but sometimes your caves become your prisons, don't they? Sometimes the problems you go through literally incarcerate you in the midst of them, and you can't get out, and there's no way to look, and you don't know what to do." And David is right there in his life. This is his low point, and he's telling us what it's like. He's telling us honestly what he feels. And we can identify with it because we've walked with him through all these experiences. David is a man after God's own heart. And so when he thinks about Ahimelech the priest and that whole family being annihilated because of his rebellion, David's just so overwhelmed with it all. And if we read the psalm, we sure identify, don't we? Some of you here today have been right where David was, and some of you are there right now. You may think I've been reading your mail. You may think I've been listening to your conversations because I've just described what's happening with you. But folks, I don't want to leave you there. The thing that's so great about this psalm is David kind of works his way through it. I want to just show you the beginning and the end of the psalm, and then I want to take you through the steps in between. Verse 1, "I cried unto the Lord." Verse 7, "Thou shalt deal bountifully with me." How did David get from the depths of depression to the confidence that he shows in the last verse? Well, at the risk of being very simplistic, let's just watch carefully the steps he walked through. And these are steps which we too can experience. First of all, he verbalized what was going on in his life. "I have come to this psalm often and read it often because it reminds me of all the things I don't like to do when I have problems." And I'm reminded that David was a man of God who followed these principles in his own life and shows us the way that we should go when we have difficulty. If you will look through the psalm, you will notice it over and over again. Verse 1, "I cried unto the Lord." Verse 2, "I poured out my complaint." Verse 5, "I cried unto thee." Verse 6, "Attend unto my cry." What is David doing? He's telling God what's going on. You say, doesn't God know? Oh, yes, he knows. Why is it so hard for us to do that? Why do we struggle? Some of you have a problem that's overwhelming to you. It's bigger than you can bear, but you cannot bring yourself to tell anybody what's happening, and you haven't even told God. Before God, we speak our minds fully and name the problems and the people that plague us. Why do we do that? First of all, I do it because the best friend I have in the universe is the God of heaven. He knows, and I can say to him anything that's in my heart. Isn't that what a true friend is? A true friend is somebody to whom you can go, pour out your heart, and say everything that you want to say. And as one writer has said, they will keep the wheat and blow the chaff away. Do you have anybody that you can get in the car with and lock the door, roll up the windows, and drive off? And when you get to one of those overlooks, you pull the car off and you turn and you vent. And you say, I want to tell you what is going on in my life. Here's what I feel. And you can scream if you want to. And holler and cry. That's what God is for us. You say, Pastor, that doesn't sound very spiritual. But I want to tell you something. You can't get to verse 7 if you don't walk through that step. Until you get to the place where you can tell God what you feel, as honestly as you know how to say it. And I'm not talking about chronic complaining or negative begging of God. I'm simply saying, oftentimes we don't come to God with our problem. We don't cry out to God from the cave. One of my favorite people has always been Joseph Bailey. Joe Bailey, for years, wrote a column for Eternity Magazine. He's written many books, some of them on the family. Joe Bailey suffered a great deal in his life. He lost 3 of his children through terrible, tragic accidents. And he wrote a book called A View from the Hearse, describing what he went through in his pain. But he was such a great writer because he just put down on paper the way it was. And he's got a book called The Psalms of My Life, things that he wrote while he was walking through life. And one particular psalm he wrote while he was traveling across the country on a speaking and writing tour, he was all by himself, and these are his words. Listen carefully. I'm alone, Lord, all alone. 1,000 miles from home, there's no one here who knows my name except the clerk, and he spelled it wrong. No one to eat dinner with, no one to laugh at my jokes, listen to my gripes, be happy with me about what happened today and say that's great. No one cares. There's just this lousy bed and slush in the street outside and between the buildings. I feel sorry for myself and I've plenty of reason to. Maybe I ought to say I'm on top of it. Praise the Lord. Things are great, but they're not. Tonight, it's all gray slush. Not much of a psalm, but surely a good way to express what the man felt. He verbalized what was happening in his heart. Do you do that? Have you listened to your prayers lately? Some of you are hurting so desperately today. I know some of your hurts. When was the last time you closed the door, locked it, got on your knees, and just told God what you were feeling? Some of you feel abandoned by him. Some of you think God has forgotten about you. You've gone through so many difficult things that you wonder if God really cares. Have you told him? That's where it starts. That's how it begins. I want you to notice the second thing that he does is he kind of visualizes this whole thing before God. Verse 2, he says, I poured out my complaint before him. I showed before him my trouble. That's a very important verse. Here's his trouble in this little book. And David says he goes before God and he just turns the book around. And he says, here, God, here it is. This is what's wrong. Look at it. Will you look at it? But the key to the verse is that he did it before God. And in the picture, if you can see it, are David's troubles laid out. And in the picture is God. One of the dangers we have in our praying is we rush quickly into our supplication and intercession before we go to praise. And I've warned you about that and how carefully God has protected in the pattern of praying that worship comes first. That's not just because it's an arbitrary thing of God. Listen to me now. If we do not praise God, If we do not worship God, if we do not adore God in the beginning of our praying, we will not be showing our problems before Him. The purpose of praise is not only because God alone is worthy of it, but praise has a tendency to make God big in our hearts and in our minds and in our spiritual being, so that when we finally pass through the gates of praise and thanksgiving and we enter into the disclosure of our problems, we are pouring out our problems before a great and mighty God. If I visualize my problems without God in the picture, I'm depressed. And truly, much praying can be depressing, because we give God the grocery list of all of our problems and we've forgotten the greatness of the one to whom we pray. David said, I showed my problems before Him. I poured them out before God. I think of the story of Kadesh Barnea in the Old Testament, and how the spies went in to check out the land. And the majority report came back. They said, we're dead. We're dead. We've checked out the opposition, and we're like grasshoppers before them. We haven't got a chance. And then Joshua and Caleb, stubborn men of faith, came back and they said, listen, we looked at those guys and it's a piece of cake. We have a great God. They may be big to us, but they're not big to God. And after all, it's God's problem, and God can take care of it. All we got to do is trust Him. And the majority wouldn't believe, and they ended up wandering around the wilderness for 40 years because of their unbelief. But those two men, God blessed. Do you know what the difference between the two reports was? The first group saw their problems in respect to their own resources and were frightened. But Joshua and Caleb saw the problem in respect to the resources of God, and they were encouraged and had faith. The best thing I can do when I have a problem and I feel like I'm in the cave and the prison of my own difficulties is to spend as much time as I can praising God, exalting Him, honoring Him, glorifying Him, reading the great passages that build the picture of God as He really is. And then in the context of that kind of a God, I tell Him my problems. David continues. He is beginning to get confidence in his own spirit. Notice in the third verse, he begins to recognize something about God. When my spirit was overwhelmed within me, then thou knewest my path. He begins to think about the fact that what he's going through is known to God. God, I know I've told you all of this today, and I've showed you all of this today, but it suddenly dawns on me that you know this. You know me, and you care about me, and you're interested in me. And as we read in Job 23:10, he knoweth the way that I take, and when he hath tried me, I shall come forth as gold. Or Psalm 37:23, the steps of a good man are ordered of the Lord, and he delighteth in his way. As David pours out his soul to God and cries out to God in the midst of the cave, he suddenly begins to understand that the one to whom he speaks is the priest. The one to whom he speaks is the one who knows, who understands. And so he begins to realize the provision that he has in God. Notice verse 5, I cried unto thee, O Lord, I said, watch this, thou art my refuge and my portion in the land of the living. What is happening to David? Do you see how he's working through this thing in his life? He's in the cave, he's surrounded by the enemy, he's depressed and discouraged, but he begins to tell God what he feels. He begins to show God what he feels. He begins to understand that God knows what he feels. And then he begins to realize in his own mind that because he is talking to such a great God, that that's where the answer lies. Thou art my portion and my refuge in the land of the living. I heard an old preacher one time preach this psalm, and it blessed my soul. He said, there's no living in the land of the living like living on the living God. And he was right. That's what the psalmist said. Thou art my portion and my refuge in the land of the living. And finally, David comes to seventh verse, and he finishes up the psalm, and he's arrived at the place of victory over all of this. Bring my soul out of prison, watch this, that I may praise thy name, for thou shalt deal bountifully with me. From depression to praise, from problems to praise. And I like to believe that when David finished writing Psalm 142, he took a break And he came back and wrote Psalm 57. Turn over to Psalm 57. We haven't but a moment to look at it, and we're just going to look at two verses. David is learning that God can be trusted in times of danger. And as he has talked about his problem to God, he now writes this great hymn of exciting praise to the Lord. Now, this hymn has two verses, and in between the two verses is a chorus. Verse 1 of the song is verses 1 through 4 in the psalm, and verse 2 is verses 6 through 11. And at the end of each verse, there is the chorus. The chorus is in verse 5, "Be thou exalted, O God, above the heavens. Let thy glory be above all the earth." And then this is a chorus. Verse 1 of the song is verses 1 through 4 in the psalm, and verse 2 is verses 6 through 11. And at the end of each verse, there is the chorus. The chorus is in verse 5, "Be thou exalted, O God, above the heavens. Let thy glory be above all the earth." And then there's the second verse and the chorus again in verse

0: Verse 1, be merciful unto me, O God, be merciful unto me, for my soul trusteth in thee. That's where David is at the end of Psalm 142. He's now trusting in God. In the shadow of thy wings will I make my refuge until these calamities are over. I will cry unto God most high, unto God that performeth all things for me. He shall send from heaven and save me from the reproach of him that would swallow me up. God shall send forth his mercy and his truth. My soul is among lions. Those are the 400 to 600 men he's with. And I lie even among them that are set on fire, even the sons of men whose teeth are spears and arrows and their tongue is a sharp sword. Be thou exalted, O God. Above the heavens, let thy glory be above all the earth. They've prepared a net for my steps. My soul is bowed down. They've digged a pit for me. In the midst thereof, they have fallen themselves. My heart is fixed, O God. My heart is fixed. I will sing and give praise. Awake up, my glory. Awake, psaltery and harp. I myself will awake early. I will praise thee, O Lord, among the people. I will sing unto thee among the nations, for thy mercy is great unto the heavens and thy truth unto the clouds. Be thou exalted, O God, above the heavens. Let thy glory be above all the earth. I like to imagine the Bible. Here's this huge cave. It has an echo in it. And here are these 400 rough men. And David says, all right, everyone, listen up. It's time for choir rehearsal. All the tenors over here. We're going to sing. And at first, it didn't sound like much. But then they sang it again and again, until that whole cave resounded with the praise of God in heaven.
1: 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And if you think back, you've probably had some moments like that in your life. Maybe not quite as stark as this one, but hey, these lessons on making sense of it all with a biblical perspective are available to you on CD. 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

0: Musical two in a row featuring songs from the Worship Collection 1 album, Faithful One, and then Shelley with a classic How Great Thou Art. A choice of two paths, Bishop Jobel tells us more about this. That is, of course, coming from Galatians 3, verse 10 to 22. Afterwards, Peace with God. That's starting at 4 o'clock.
1: Hello from me, Michael Brown, and welcome to today's program that brings us to the halfway point in this 14-part series entitled In Defense of the Truth, presented by Bishop Jobel. This series is a study in Paul's letter to the Galatians, and today Bishop Bell explores verses 10 to 22 of chapter 3 of this letter. The righteous will live by faith. This is what the Apostle Paul tells us in verse 11 of our key Bible text today. However, Paul has much more to say about people either observing the rules and regulations of the law or alternatively following the way of faith. With this in mind, Bishop Bell will be speaking to us about a choice of two paths, in that we either adhere to the law or we follow the way of faith. Let's join him now and find out more.

Lord, it's a mystery to us that you should even think of us, that you should heed our prayers, that you should call us, that you've opened before us the way of faith, and that, Lord, one day we will see you face to face. Until that day, Lord, we know that we take each step by faith. And we ask, Lord, as we come again to your word, that you will prepare us for that great day when you will take us to be with yourself. We ask that the exercise of turning to your word may be enormously beneficial to all of us here, to those who are listening to this service, to those in Bible study groups, to those who are listening on their own. We ask, Lord, that you would come and visit us and meet with us, and may we see through your word the glory and the wonder and the face of our Lord Jesus, because we ask it in his name and for his sake alone. Amen. Now, would you turn with me to Galatians chapter 3, and our focus is on verses 10 to 22 as we come to the seventh in our series, In Defense of the Truth. And I have called our study this day, A Choice Between Two Paths. Our lives are filled with decisions, aren't they? Decisions about what to wear, what to eat, where to go, what to do, what to say, what to buy, whom to marry, what career to follow, and it goes on and on. Many of the decisions that we have to make are only trivial, insignificant, unimportant, but there are other decisions that are absolutely essential, life-changing, and necessary. None more so than in the spiritual realm, because the decisions we make in the spiritual realm will ultimately determine our eternal destiny. Now, in the spiritual realm, there are essentially two systems of religion in the world. One is devised by God, and one is devised by man. One is a religion of faith, the other is a religion of works. One is a religion of a sincere heart and is inside of us, the other is merely external. Within man's systems of religion, there are thousands upon thousands of different forms, practices, names, structures, and they all have a common denominator. They're all built around man's achievements and man's accomplishments and man's performances. It's amazing what people believe and how and what practices they will follow. Now, when you come here to chapter 3 of Galatians and verses 10 and following, you will notice that the apostle sets before us a choice between two paths. He sets aside two religions, as it were, one that is by faith and the other is by works. The one says that only God can justify me. The other says I can manage on my own. Now, the question we've got to ask today is, who's right? Do we walk by faith, or do we walk by works? Is it human endeavor, or is it divine grace? Is it our natural drive, or is it something God does for us? Now, I wanted to look for a few moments at the choice of these two paths. First of all, to look at the two paths and then sum it up. Notice, first of all, in verses 10 to 12, the first path is observing the law. And what the apostle is saying here, he's speaking to the person who says, well, I can earn my way to heaven. I'm going to work my way into the presence of God. I'm going to strive on my own ability, and one day when I stand before God, God will say, you have accomplished your right to come into my presence and to spend an eternity with me. It's observing the law. And there were many in Paul's day who saw the commandments of God and said, well, I'm going to obey the commandments. I will follow all 10 religiously,
And at the end of the day, God will look at my endeavor and he will accept me into his presence. Now look at what Paul writes, verse 10. All who rely on observing the law are under a curse, for it is written, cursed is everyone who does not continue to do everything written in the book of the law. Paul's response to the person who says, I'm going to keep the law, Paul says, well, in actual fact, you can't keep it. You're under a curse. Now, in our modern day, in our sensitive ears, that idea of a curse is rather crude and rather harsh and rather judgmental. Surely God is a God who blesses. God is not a God who curses. Now, we need to bear in mind that the laws of God, when they are broken, bring us into a situation where we are rejected by God, we are under his condemnation, we face his judgment and his wrath. Earlier this week, I was traveling down a road, going downhill, not many cars on the road, and it was a nice straight road, and when I got to the bottom of the road, there was a Johnny sitting in the bush with a camera. Now, it wasn't my fault, because Christine was in the car and she was talking. And she has trained me that when she talks, I must give her the my undivided attention. And when I got to the end and I saw this chap sitting there, this officer sitting there with his camera, I was absolutely depressed and disappointed. Number four this year, I'm going to tell you how bad it is. 71, 71 and 74 in a 60 mile, but you know, there we are. But I must tell you, there's a good side to the story. When I went on feeling absolutely terrible, I'd broken the law and you know, all of that, paying more money out unnecessarily. But beloved, when we break the law, we are transgressors. We are offenders. And it's the same when we break the law of God. In fact, God says we are under a curse. Now, in the mind of the Jew, that was not what they thought. They said the only people who are under a curse are the Gentiles. They don't have the law. They don't abide by the law. They don't follow the law. They don't teach one another the law. Now, Paul is saying here, no, all of us are condemned by the law. We are all lawbreakers. And the Jews were saying, no, we are respectable, we are religious, we are decent people, we aren't idolaters, we are not immoral, we are not faithless, we are not heartless. We're proud of our heritage. We are the recipients of the law. We are God's chosen people. We are the covenanted people of God. After all, we are Jews. And Paul here says, no, but we are lawbreakers. We have failed to keep the law, and even if you fail in only one law, you've broken the lot. You see, the law, beloved, tells us something very dreadful about ourselves. The law of God tells us that by nature we are sinful people, that we are depraved, that we are lawbreakers. By nature, we don't reverence God. By nature, we don't honor our parent. By nature, we don't respect our neighbors. By nature, we are prone to lie and to steal and to cheat and to covet and to commit adultery. And what is more, the law provokes us, doesn't it? I remember walking on one occasion through Oxford University, only as a guest, I might add, and a friend was showing me around, and one of the things that impressed me immensely was the magnificent lawns that they had. Absolutely magnificent, not a weed on it. And they green and lush and beautiful. And they spoiled the whole thing by putting little signs on it. Keep off the grass. Well, you can't go all the way from South Africa to Oxford University and not walk on the grass. And so I walked on the grass. And then an Oxford accent came behind me and said, sir, you're walking on the grass. A
And I wanted to say to him, it's not my fault. It's a sign. It's like my wife in the car. It's the same thing, not my fault. But the law provokes us, doesn't it? You see, and if you follow the law, beloved, at the end of the day, it's going to lead to a dead end. It's going to be a cul-de-sac, die straat loop dood. That's the situation. Those who observe the law. But notice, secondly, he speaks about, does Paul, those who follow the way of faith. You see, while one group follows observing the law and tried to justify themselves by keeping the law of God, Paul now talks about the other group, the way of faith. And he has something very exciting and very interesting to say. Notice what he says there, that Jesus has done something about the curse. Look at verse 13. Christ redeemed us from the curse of the law by becoming a curse for us, for it is written, cursed is everyone who is hanged on a tree. It's the language that is startling, that is striking, that is staggering. What he means here, as Paul said, that curse that justifiably rests upon our souls has been transferred to the Lord Jesus. Now we need to pause up a little bit and look at the setting. In the Old Testament and during Moses' day, when somebody was found guilty and they were then put to death, sentenced to death, it was by stoning. And after they were stoned to death, they took the body and they suspended the body in a tree. And as that body hung in the tree, it told everybody that that person was under the divine rejection of God. Now, when Jesus came into this world, the Romans were in power. And he was crucified, because that's how they did it with people in those days. But what is interesting, when you go and read in the book of Acts and you look at Luke, he speaks about Jesus hanging in a tree. You go to 1 Peter and we see Peter talks about Jesus hanging in a tree, symbolizing the fact that the Lord Jesus was under the divine rejection of Almighty God. And beloved, the wonderful and the great thing is that Jesus didn't die for his sins. He didn't transgress the laws. He was sinless. But on the cross, he became and took upon himself the divine rejection. When he cried out, my God, why have you forsaken me? He became a curse for us. And when you and I are united to him and our faith is in him and we lay hold of him, the curse is gone. And our faith is in Jesus. We feed on him, we gaze on him, we drink in him, we follow him. Now, beloved, there is the choice that Paul is writing about here between the two paths. And if there are two paths, beloved, there are two destinations. You see, if we choose the pathway of observing the law, and we are saying in our hearts today that it will lead me to God, in actual fact, it won't. The destination is condemnation, wrath, judgment, and a curse. Now, I hope there is nobody here saying today that I'm going to get to heaven, and the way I'm going to get to heaven is this: I'm trying my best, or I'm doing my little bit, or I'm making every effort, or I'm working at it. Beloved, it's not good enough. Because the pass mark is 100%, and nobody has ever reached 100% other than Jesus. He kept the law. He never sinned. We are all guilty. And because we are guilty, we are under the curse. But those who follow the way of faith, their destination is that they are justified before God. Their faith is in Christ. And so they're in favor with God. They have fellowship with God. They're indwelt by the Spirit of God. They have eternal life with God. And the challenge is very straight. When we try and establish our own righteousness and we try to work for it and try to earn it and contrive it, pursue it, there is the curse. But when we humbly come to the cross, where Jesus became a curse for us,
where he took his sins upon him, but took our sins upon himself and endured the divine rejection of God. And we plead for mercy and for grace and forgiveness and peace. We have eternal life. I must ask you this morning. It's incumbent upon me to ask you. There are two paths. What's your choice? Are you observing the law and you've always done it? Or by the grace of God, you're following the way of faith. But Paul just pushes on a little bit more, and he has to deal with a problem, because it's in many of our minds today, is to answer the question is, what's the purpose of the law? You see, beloved, if the law can't save you, why did God give it? You look at in verse 19, what's the purpose of the law? And to make matters even more confusing, he tells us about Abraham, who was justified by faith, and he lived 430 years before the law. So why the law? What's the purpose of the law? Seems very strange, doesn't it? If you can't get to heaven by observing the law, then why have it? And it almost seems here that Paul is jettisoning the law and Moses. Well, let me make you quickly two suggestions. First of all, the promises of God are still valid. Let me explain to you. And Paul gives us a lovely illustration here so that we can understand it. He says, when somebody draws up a will, once it has been executed and ratified, it cannot be revoked or modified. Some while ago, a family came to me, and they were very distressed because in their mother's will, she had changed it, and she had included two other people, substantial amounts of money. And they came to me, and they said that their mother either must have been coerced into changing her will, or mentally not of a sound mind. I said, well, that will was drawn up before a lawyer, and all I could think of was to say, what your mother has written, she has written. Now, the issue that Paul is saying, and I hope you're going to see what I'm trying to come to, that what God has said to Abraham, he has said to Abraham. He said, Abraham is justified by faith. And the law that came 430 years ago still validates that promise. In other words, it doesn't obliterate the promise. We are still only justified by faith and Abraham's example. Just as a will, when it's written, it's written. You got it? In other words, the law does not nullify the promises that were made to Abraham. That's what Paul is saying here. The second function is that the promises of God are indispensable. Now, you can visualize them going here and saying, this man, Paul, is really beside himself. What he's done is he has discarded both Moses and the Ten Commandments. And you look at verse 19. What then was the purpose of the law? It was added because of transgressions until the seed to whom the promise referred had come. The law was put into effect through the angels by a mediator. The mediator, however, does not represent just one party, but God is one. Now, what is Paul saying here? The law was given, so it was there so as to convince us of sin. You see, what does the law do? It exposes sin. The law shows up the awfulness of sin. The law teaches us that sin is a revolt against God. The law drives us to Christ. The law doesn't contradict the gospel. The law doesn't make us better. It makes us worse. When you read the law and study the law and try and live by the law, what do you find? It humbles you. It terrifies you. It bruises you. It breaks you. I cannot live by the law. So what does it do?
It drives me to the promises of God that are indispensable. The law convinces me and convinces us that we are transgressors. The law drives us to Christ for salvation. The law pushes us in the direction of the Savior, and that we are justified through Christ alone. We are saved through Christ alone. We are forgiven through Christ alone. We are redeemed through Christ alone. So why did God give the law to Moses? To expose sin, to provoke sin, to condemn sin. The law doesn't take away our sin. What it does, it shows us that our respectability is not what we think it is. That we are sinful, that we are rebellious, that we are under the judgment of God. May I pause for a moment and just go down the proverbial side road. That I think today that in our contemporary preaching, there is a not enough preaching of the law. I think we've gone soft, beloved, on sin. We've gone soft on judgment. We've gone soft on the wrath of God. See, what I think is happening today is that all around us there are people who are telling us to come to Christ, to receive Christ, to yield to Christ, and to follow Christ. But they don't know why. Why must you receive Christ? Why must you follow Christ? Why must you serve Christ? Why must you yield to Him? People don't know why. But if you hold up the law of God, and the law of God will bruise them, it will batter them, it will crush them. And when they're aware of their desperate plight, where what they will do? They will flee for a place of refuge. They will cry out in anguish. They will shed tears of repentance. They will run to the cross. You see, the promises of God are indispensable. That's what the law tells us. He drives us to Christ. I read yesterday again the story I've read before of a resident from Komaki who attempted to climb Mount Everest earlier this year. He got to within 150 meters of the top, from here to the car park. And while he was there, he had to make, he says, the wisest decision of his life, either to go on or to turn back. And there was a Russian climber there who turned to him and says, Ronnie, turn back. And he said, at that moment, so near to the zenith of his dreams, he turned back and he came down. And even as I read that story, I thought to the people who are walking on a pathway of observing the law, I must tell you this morning, turn back. Maybe all your life you have believed that you can work your way into heaven. Then I must tell you from that pathway, turn back. Maybe you've thought, well, I can do it in my energy, and when God looks at me one day, He's going to feel that I'm acceptable for what all I've tried and endeavored to do. Turn back. Or maybe you have tried in the arm of flesh to appease God. Then let me say to you today, turn back. Maybe for someone here, or for some of us, it's always been observing the law. That's what you've been led to believe. Ministers have told you. Your Sunday school teachers have told you. Your parents have told you. But I'm not telling you that today. I'm telling you, turn back from that idea. I'm telling you that the way is the way of faith. And to come to the Lord Jesus and at the foot of the cross, say to Him, Lord Jesus, I trust only in You for my salvation.

In next week's program, Bishop Joe Bell develops today's theme a little more as he talks to us about living in Old and New Testament times, which essentially looks at what we are under the law and who we are in Christ. He will be using verses 23 to 29 of Galatians chapter 3 as his key Bible text. So be sure to join us again at the same time next week to find out what Bishop Bell has to teach us. So until we do meet again then, this is Michael Brown wishing you a wonderful week, and may God bless and keep you. Goodbye.

0: Time now stands at 4 o'clock, and that means it's Billy Graham chatting with us in a moment. A quick mention, though, again, that we are on Facebook, and we would love for you to come and say hi. That's the TWR Africa page. Who is Jesus? Well, we'll see in a second what the input that Billy Graham wants to give us in regards to this question, as he'll be heading to Matthew 16.
1: Peace with God.
2: Facebook life. Actual life. It's amazing how different they can be, isn't it? Some people's status updates and photos make their lives look a whole lot happier and more exciting than the lives you know they actually live. We aren't always who we say we are. That's not the case with Jesus. He is who he says he is.
3: How do you explain this fabulous, tremendous life that no other man in history has ever lived or ever come close to living? Apart from the fact that he was the unique, only begotten Son of the living God.
2: So the question now, says Billy Graham, is who do you say Jesus is?
3: And the answer that you give will determine where you are 1,000 years from today.
2: Welcome to Peace with God, an outreach of the Billy Graham Evangelistic Association. I'm Bill Meyer. Today, Billy Graham asks and answers the question, who is Jesus? You'll also hear from his daughter, Anne Graham Lotz.
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2: Today's message is titled, Who is Jesus? It comes from Billy Graham's 1962 crusade in Chicago, Illinois. Let's begin listening.
3: Now the 16th chapter of Matthew's Gospel, beginning at verse 13. When Jesus came into the coast of Caesarea Philippi, he asked his disciples, saying, Whom do men say that I, the Son of Man, am? And they said, Some say that thou art John the Baptist, some Elias or Elijah, and others Jeremiah or one of the prophets. He saith unto them, But whom say ye that I am? And Simon Peter answered and said, Thou art the Christ, the Son of the living God. And Jesus answered and said unto him, Blessed art thou, Simon Barjona, for flesh and blood hath not revealed it unto thee, but my Father which is in heaven. I want you to get the picture. Our Lord takes his disciples to Caesarea Philippi, which are the headwaters of the Jordan River, located at the foot of beautiful snow-capped Mount Hermon. It was in this city that Herod the Great had built a great white marble temple to Augustus Caesar, 25 miles northeast of the Sea of Galilee. And the time of Jesus on earth was coming short. His days in the flesh were numbered. And the problem that Jesus faced was this. He had gone about the countryside healing, doing wonderful miracles, doing good, but did the people understand him? Did anyone recognize him? Did anyone know who he really was? Who would carry out his work when he was gone? Who had caught his vision? Caesarea Philippi was a place of many temples. And here is the dramatic picture. A Galilean carpenter with 12 very ordinary men taking them up to this place. And he stands in an area that is littered with the temples of Syrian gods, a place where the ancient Greek gods looked down. And here, of all places, this amazing carpenter stands and asks men, who do they believe him to be? And he expects the answer to be the Son of God. It's as if Jesus deliberately set himself against the background of the world's religions and all their history and splendor, and then he demanded to be compared with them and to have the verdict given in his favor. Who do men on the streets say that I am? He didn't ask who the Pharisees say I am. He said, who do the common people, the ordinary people say that I am? And the disciples answer him. He says, who do men say that I am? Who do the common people in the streets say that I am? And the disciples said, well, some of them say you're John the Baptist. Now, what was it about John the Baptist that reminded the people of Jesus? What was it about Jesus that reminded them of John the Baptist? John the Baptist was no limp, moral man. He was a man of courage and boldness and strength. He stood up to the Pharisees when they came out to hear him preach. The theologues came out to hear him preach. They didn't agree with the preaching of John the Baptist, but they were very interested and curious. And they came out to make notes from the theological seminary. They wanted to check up on what he was saying, and John the Baptist turned to them and said, why don't you repent of your sins, you generation of vipers? He called them snakes. And then he went up to see Herod, the great king, and he pointed his finger in Herod's face and said, Herod, you're living in adultery. No wonder the king got angry and threw him in prison. The king was scared to death of John the Baptist. The common people heard him, but he threatened the position of the political and religious leadership of that day. And they said, get rid of John the Baptist. And there's something about the boldness and the strength and the power and the courage of Jesus Christ that reminded the common people of John the Baptist. Because you see, Jesus took a whip one day and went in among the money changers in the temple. They had made the temple of God a den of thieves. They had commercialized religion. And Jesus took cords and went in and drove them out. That took a lot of courage and boldness to go and turn over their money tables and kick them right out of the temple. But that's what Jesus did. And Jesus, talking to the leadership of his day, demanded a choice. He said, there's nothing neutral about me. He said, you'll either hate me or you'll love me. He said, you can't serve God and man at the same time. You can't serve your own selfish ambitions and desires. Make a choice. We don't like it put that way. We don't like to be driven into a corner. But Jesus drives men into a corner. He makes you make a choice about him. Jesus makes us decide. Jesus said, you'll suffer persecution. When you follow me, there's going to be trouble. You'll be sneered at and laughed at. You'll go back to your office and they'll call you a holy Joe. They'll call you all kinds of names. And this reminded them of Elijah the prophet who had stood and said, choose you. If Baal be God, then serve him. If God be God, serve him. Elijah the prophet. Jesus came to destroy the false gods just as Elijah done. And they said, a lot of the common people think you're Elijah come back. When Jesus comes into your life, he destroys all those false gods. He demands first place. Your money can't be first. Your television can't be first. Even your family can't be first. Nothing can be first. Christ must be first. And every decision you make, you must say, what would Jesus have me do? The ethics you practice and the principles in business, in race relations, what would Christ have me do? What would Christ do? This is the great question that we have to ask ourselves. Jesus said, choose. What kind of a life? You can't be neutral. What's your choice going to be? What are you going to say? And then the disciples said, some of the people say, you're Jeremiah. You're Jeremiah, come back from the dead. Now, what kind of a fellow was Jeremiah? Jeremiah was called the weeping prophet because he wept over the sins of Jerusalem. He stood over Jerusalem in a time of prosperity and luxury, a time when everything was going fine. Oh, yes, the enemy was gathering on the borders, but Judah had a powerful military force. And Judah was more prosperous than ever before. And in the midst of all this prosperity, Jeremiah said, if you don't repent of your sins, you're going to be destroyed. The people didn't like that. They put Jeremiah in jail. They dragged him through the streets. They wanted to kill him. They wanted to stop him. And all he did was stand and weep and plead with them to repent, and they laughed at him. And I believe we're living in a day today comparable to the day of Jeremiah. We are trusting in fleshly weapons and carnal weapons, and this will not save us. Jeremiah warned the people and said, repent of your sins. But they wouldn't repent. And so Jerusalem was destroyed just as he said it would be. And Jesus warned the people and he wept over Jerusalem. and warned the people to turn to God. And then Jesus turned and said to the disciples, "Now I want to find out something else. Who do you say that I am?" Jesus wanted to know whom his disciples said he was. And Peter blurted it right out, speaking for all the disciples. He said, "Thou art the Christ, the Son of the living God." Thou art the Christ, the Son of the living God. And Jesus never rebuked Peter. He never said, "Peter, don't say that. That's blasphemy." He didn't do that. He accepted it. He expected it because he was the Son of the living God. Who is this person that has done more to transform history than any man that ever lived? Who is this person that asked his disciples that day, "Who do you say that I am?" and got this tremendous, significant, astounding, amazing answer? "Thou art Christ, the Son of the living God." He only lived 33 years. He never traveled more than 100 miles at a time. We believe that Jesus was human and that he actually lived in time and place. He was a historical figure. There are a lot of people today that say that all of this is a myth. That Jesus really, it doesn't make any difference whether he lived or didn't live. It's the idea, it's the story that counts. I tell you, Jesus is a historical figure. He lived. He was human. He was born of Mary, the teenage girl. And he was conceived, not by Joseph, but by the Holy Ghost. He was born of Mary, who was a virgin and never knew a man. Mary gave birth to this child. Who was he? And the answer that you give will determine where you are 1,000 years from today. "Ye shall call his name Jesus, for he shall save his people from their sins."
2: Are you ready to let Jesus save you from your sins? Stay tuned for more of Billy Graham's message, "Who is Jesus?" here on Peace with God.
5: Peace with God.
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7: Peace with God.
8: Audrey likes to talk. And she likes to use that gift to draw people to Christ.
9: I'm a person who likes to talk, and in meeting people, I might not have intended to share the gospel, but somehow or the other it came out through talking maybe about how good he is and how he's done so much for me and how he'll do things for them as well.
8: And there's a reward in that.
9: Through watching them, believing what I'm saying and trying him. That's brought me closer to him and made me grow into a better person.
8: You might be as outgoing as Audrey, or maybe you're a little more reserved. Either way, you can still carry the gospel message.
2: Thanks for being with us for Peace with God. In his message today, Billy Graham's asking you, "Who is Jesus?" We'll return to that message in just a moment. First, we want to introduce you to a woman who came to better understand who Jesus is when she was pregnant with her son.
10: I was a very young mother, and being that, you get a lot of judgment by people every day.
2: But that judgment, says Jamie, wasn't coming from the church.
10: There was such a warmth there that I didn't expect. I couldn't forgive myself for getting in that situation when I first got pregnant. I was raised in the church. I knew what I was supposed to do. I knew what I wasn't supposed to do. And I still chose wrong, and I didn't know how anybody was going to react.
2: There was one reaction in particular that had a huge impact on Jamie.
10: If it honestly wouldn't have been for just one lady who was so kind to me, the first gift that he got, or I got for him, was a bib that said, "Jesus' child." And just on a bib, it had little teddy bears on it. She had cross-stitched it, and her name was Michelle. She didn't do a lot. It was just that one moment where I saw Christ shining through Michelle.
6: Jamie says she's seen Jesus work in her life and in her son's life, and she's come to understand that Jesus doesn't build his kingdom with perfect people.
10: That's where the hope is. That's where the saving grace of Jesus is that we don't start off clean. We don't start off, we're not good enough. It's only through Christ that we become good enough to be with him and with his Father.
7: Peace with God.
11: Peace with God.
7: There's hope.
12: Peace with God.
1: Peace with God.
6: Who is Jesus? That's the question Billy Graham asked and answered at his 1962 Chicago Crusade. Part of the answer he gave is that Jesus was both divine and human.
3: He was man, but he was God. He was God, but he was man. When Jesus worked in the carpenter shop and he cut his finger, his blood was warm and red just like yours. He was tempted or tried in all points like as we are. He had the same passions, the same desires, the same temptations that you have, and yet he never yielded to one of them that was wrong. The Bible says he was hungry. On the cross he said, I thirst. He became tired and went to sleep in the back of a little boat. He knew the joys of friendship and the pangs of being misunderstood and despised. He wept at the tomb of a loved one. He had to fight temptation. He had to endure disappointment. He knows what you go through with. There's never been a problem that you've ever faced that Jesus hasn't been there. Death, he's been there. Trouble, he's been there. Temptation that you cannot seemingly resist, he's felt the same temptation. He found it necessary to pray. But in this question, who do you say I am? Jesus was asking for more than this. He was asking that they accept him as the Son of God. Because Jesus was more than man. The Bible teaches that he was God. Jesus was his name, but Christ was his title. The Bible teaches that But in this question, who do you say I am? Jesus was asking for more than this. He was asking that they accept him as the Son of God, because Jesus was more than man. The Bible teaches that he was God. Jesus was his name, but Christ was his title. The Bible teaches that he existed long before the foundation of the world. In the beginning,

0: among us, says the Scriptures. He never apologized for sin like other men have to apologize. He didn't have to get on his knees and say, God, forgive me. He challenged any man to prove an error in his thinking. One charge they made against him, they said, you love sinners. Yes, he loves sinners. If you've broken the laws of God, you can put it down, he loves you. I don't care what you've done and how evil you've been and how hypocritical you've been and how ugly you've been and how harsh and how cutting you've been, he loves you. He loves sinful men. And another charge they made against him, you claim to be equal with God, that's blasphemy. Yes, he claimed it. But they could never point their finger at him and say, we've seen you commit a sin. He never cheated, he never lied. How do you explain this fabulous, tremendous life that no other man in history has ever lived or ever come close to living, apart from the fact that he was the unique, only begotten Son of the living God? And then his claim of authority. Jesus came unto them and spake unto them, all authority, he said, has been given unto me. All authority. He claimed the authority to forgive sins. No prophet ever claimed that. No prophet ever stood up and said, I forgive your sins. But Jesus did. He had authority over nature. When he stood up in the boat, even the winds would obey him. He had authority over disease. He could make the blind to see and the deaf to hear. He had authority over demons so that they came back and said, what have we to do with thee, thou Son of God? And the death he died. The lightning flashed, the thunder roared, the darkness settled on the earth, and the soldiers confessed that this must have been the Son of God. And the crucifixion of Christ became a stumbling block even before he died. Oh, they said, we like you, Jesus, these big, beautiful churches you're going to build and these big organizations you're going to have. You're going to heal people, great hospitals you're going to build, wonderful things you're going to do. We like all that. We want all that. Then he said, wait a minute. Before you can have all of that, I'm going to die on a cross. And you can't be my disciple unless you're willing to die with me. And the Scripture says, many of them walked no more with him. We want everything about Jesus, but we don't want his cross. And Paul said, the cross is an offense to men. We want all of his great teachings. We recognize he was a great man. But we don't want that cross where he died for sin. We want everything but that. But I want to tell you this, you can never enter the kingdom of God unless you come to the cross. And you can never enter the kingdom of God unless you are willing to identify yourself with Christ at the cross. Because Jesus hung openly and unashamedly for you on that cross. He died for you. And you must come and be willing to die with him, as it were. You must be willing to go back to that gang. You must be willing to go back to your home. You must be willing to go back to your office and back to your place of business and identify yourself openly with the Lord Jesus Christ and say, I'm a Christian, I'm going to live a Christian life. That's taking your stand at the cross. That's identification with Christ. But he didn't stay on the cross. He died and they put him in a grave. But on the third day he rose again. And it was the resurrection of Christ that caused the disciples to go out and turn the world upside down. They went everywhere saying, Christ is alive. Christ is living. 500 disciples saw him at one time. He is living. And ladies and gentlemen, I don't offer to you today a dead Christ in a grave. I offer to you a living Savior who is alive at this moment. He is living. We must live like he lives in our hearts. Jesus said, by their fruits ye shall know. How are you living? Are you living as though the Son of God lives in you? Because you see, you cannot live the Christian life by yourself. It is Christ living in you and through you that lives this new, victorious, resurrected life. I no longer live. Christ liveth in me. And the life I now live, I live by faith. It's a matter of faith. Then what will you do with Jesus?
1: So what's your answer to that question? What will you do with Jesus?
2: Peace.
3: With
4: God.
1: Billy Graham just looked at the question, who is Jesus? And when a lot of people at one time come to know

0: know who Jesus is, that's often called revival. There's another kind of revival, one that Billy Graham's daughter, Ann Graham Lotz, explores right now.
1: What is revival to you? An emotional outburst? An evangelistic meeting? The revival I long for isn't a tent meeting. It's not a series of church services to save the lost. It's God purifying His church. A work of God's Spirit among His own people, that our hearts would be open to see the Lord. Revival is Jesus in you, around you, through you, over you, before you, and behind you. Personal revival is just Jesus. Nothing but Him on your mind, filling your heart, overflowing from your lips. Paul prayed in Ephesians 1:18 that the eyes of your heart may be enlightened in order that you may know the hope to which He has called you. Think about it. Do you long for a vibrancy in your faith, a passion in your love for Jesus, a fresh touch from heaven? Don't settle for a dull, dry faith. Ask God to revive your heart. This is Ann Graham Lotz.
0: Next week here on Peace with God, Franklin Graham says no mess is too big for God.
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0: That brings us to the end of this edition of Peace with God. We hope you'll join us again next week at this same time. In the meantime, I'm Bill Meyer saying thanks for being with us today.
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1: 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It's naughty, but it's fun. Your friends will be impressed. Why work hard when you can have what you want by merely cheating a few people and cutting some corners? But that's not all. In this limited lifetime only, you can be selfish, have all the sex you want, and enjoy the best toys. And still, there's more. Experience life in excess. Take it over the top and have the reputation of being the wildest, craziest, most excessive person among your friends. And even that's not all. You can be your very own God as well. All for the low price of your soul. But when we are sick of sin, it's good to know that God's grace tops anything sin throws at it. No matter what sin we have experimented with, trying to find the fulfillment that is so temptingly offered, God says, I can forgive that. I've spoken with people who think they will shock me with how wicked they've been. They often start out with sins that others know about and assure them that God can forgive those. One by one, they mention other things, finally getting to the biggest secret sin in their life. But God offers forgiveness for that as well. The Apostle Paul described himself as the chief of sinners, and he found forgiveness and acceptance, though he had devoted his whole life to fulfilling his proud and selfish ambitions, leading him to be involved in the murder of innocent, honorable followers of Jesus. Looking back on his own experience, this man wrote that where sin increased, grace abounded all the more, so that as sin reigned in death, grace also might reign through righteousness, leading to eternal life through Jesus Christ, our Lord. I'm glad to be able to reinforce the truth presented here, that no matter how great your sin is, God's grace is greater. There is no sin which you acknowledge as such that God can't or won't forgive. That is bountiful grace. When it comes to experiencing true abundance, there's a world of difference between the excess which sin offers in this life and the eternal blessings of God's abundant grace. May God bless you.

The frequency with which I am attending funerals seems to have picked up in the last little while. I guess this is a byproduct of my accumulation of years. Many of my peers are becoming aware that the aging process has stepped up its campaign against them. Some are finding their physical bodies so inhospitable that they are leaving them behind and going home to heaven. I've discovered something though. Funerals make you think about the big issues of life. Issues of life and death, as a matter of fact. Often as we consider what we call the decline in the quality of life, we make judgments about that. We distinguish between levels of quality of life. Eventually, even though a physical body can be kept alive artificially for a period of time, we cease the effort because we can't perceive anything remotely positive about the person's life. It's as if they are trying to die and medical intervention are preventing it. I don't mean to get morbid about this, but it makes me think, how does God see us? When he looks at humanity with its array of situations and conditions, what is his perception? The Bible answers this for us. God sees us as spiritually dead, unless we have become connected to him as the source of life through the Lord Jesus Christ. He sees us as dead regardless of how robust our physical life might be at the moment. Just as we look at someone lying in a hospital bed and say, it's only a matter of time now, God looks at us, even the most strong and healthy, and says, it's only a matter of time. When we say that of the physical life of a friend or loved one, we have nothing to offer. We accept that there is no reversing of the situation. However, when God looks at us, even in our morbid state, he offers hope. Physically, we will one day be released from our mortal bodies, but spiritually, we will never die. Paul explains this by saying that because of his great love for us, God, who is rich in mercy, made us alive with Christ even when we were dead in transgressions, sins. It is by grace you have been saved. On an everyday basis, we are very concerned about the physical quality of life, but God is concerned about the spiritual quality of life. He knows that without the eternal life he offers, we're not just as good as dead. We are dead. Dead in sins. But he doesn't just write us off because of this. He doesn't just pull the plug and go to make funeral arrangements. God can actually do something about our condition. Better said, God has done something about our condition. As Paul wrote, because of his great love, this merciful God offers us life. And this isn't just some cheap and easy offer. The price was high. The death of his own son. Because sin demands death, Jesus, the Son of God, stepped into our place and died our death. Now we can live his life. When it comes to being alive, there's a world of difference between mere physical life, which is the ultimate dead end, and spiritual life, which lasts forever.

Thank you for that message, Pastor Ambrose. I know you have been blessed by today's word. We encourage you to keep reading the Bible and stay in prayer.

Something that bothers a lot of people about churches is how they behave. You see church splits where half the congregation walks out the door, sometimes even battling out their differences in court. Really? Is that how it's meant to be? Hi, I'm Bernie Diamond and welcome again to Fresh. In the early 1700s, a small band of religious refugees from Moravia in Czechoslovakia fled persecution and found shelter on the Saxon estate of Count Nicholas von Zinzendorf. At first, tensions ran high among the diverse group, but on August 13, 1727, something remarkable happened. During a communion service, they experienced what they later called an outpouring of grace. Divisions dissolved, love abounded, and unity replaced strife. From that moment, everything changed. Within decades, these once scattered exiles sent missionaries to the Caribbean, Africa, and the Americas, arguably igniting one of the greatest missionary movements since the Book of Acts. Speaking of the Book of Acts, chapter 4, verses 31 and 33, when they'd prayed, the place in which they were gathered together was shaken, and they were all filled with the Holy Spirit and continued to speak the word of God with boldness. And with great power, the apostles were giving their testimony to the resurrection of the Lord Jesus, and great grace was upon them. Here's the thing. When we allow our personal wants and desires to rule our lives, when we insist on being right, it's only going to end one way, in division and strife. But when we allow God's Holy Spirit to fill us to overflowing, just as happened with the apostles, we'll be overcome by His power and His grace. Grace. That's God's word, fresh for you today. Friend, the love of God for you is more than words could ever say. He wants to fill you with His love, His joy, His peace. He wants to transform your life.

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2: Jesus knows Psalm chapter 2, where he will rule over the nations. He knows his destiny as the sovereign Lord of the nations. Satan knows that Jesus knows that, but here's the bait. The Father's will for you, Jesus, is untold suffering, it's rejection. Take the shortcut. Don't go through Gethsemane. Let's just go right on to glory. Right now, you can have all these nations here and now. Avoid the cross. Seize the crown.

0: Welcome to Wisdom for the Heart with Stephen Davey. Have you ever felt like temptation keeps coming back, no matter how many times you resist it? It's persistent, it's personal, and it often shows up when you least expect it. Today's message takes you into the wilderness with Jesus Christ, where he faces temptation head on. He shows us how to respond with truth, obedience, and strength. In this message, you'll discover that the same resources Jesus used are available to you today. And victory doesn't come from your strength, but from relying on God's Word. Here's Stephen with today's message.
1: Several years ago, I read the true account of an early church leader who decided that the problem with sin and his inability to deal with it daily troubled him, like it troubles you and me. He came to the conclusion that the problem was his surrounding culture, society, people, the audible and the visual temptation. So he decided to move away from his village. He found a cave where he began to live a very simple life, away from all the stimuli that bombarded him daily. His needs were simple. He grew his own garden. He hunted his own game. But eventually, he came to the realization that it wasn't working. In fact, he moved back into his village, and he wrote in his journal, which survived these centuries, here's what he wrote, quote, "Even there, all alone, I was tempted with thoughts of great pride. Worldly temptations daily knocked at my door. There in that cave, temptation found me." So what hope do we have? If we can't outrun it, if we can't hide from it, how do we handle it? Well, we're about to be given an amazing model in the life of Jesus Christ. In fact, he's going to rely on only those resources that we have today to rely upon: obedience, submission, humility, patience, and a mind that is saturated with the Word of God. So let me show you where. Let's go back in our study of Luke's Gospel. We're now in chapter 4. And let's watch as Satan drops the line of temptation into the pond of Jesus Christ's life, heart, and mind. Notice verse 1. And Jesus, full of the Holy Spirit, returned from the Jordan, that's where he was baptized, and was led by the Spirit in the wilderness. Now, the wilderness here was several hundred miles of desert. It was actually nicknamed the Devastation. This is the perfect place for this kind of meeting. It was described by authors that I read with rocks bare and jagged, glowing with heat like a furnace as it swooped downward in elevation some 1,200 feet. To the Dead Sea. You can't imagine, really, a more classic setting for this battle between the princes, the prince of darkness and the prince of peace. Now, we're told here, don't miss this, that Jesus is full of the Holy Spirit. What that means is he is under the dominating influence of the Spirit of God. By the way, we're told to do the same daily. Paul wrote to the Ephesian believers in chapter 5 and verse 18, be filled with the Holy Spirit. That means be dominated by, be under the influence of the Holy Spirit. So here's Jesus in perfect fellowship under the dominating control of the Holy Spirit. And can you not help but notice these two contrasting environments? He is in the Spirit in the wilderness. We don't normally put those two together, do we? We assume that if we're led by the Spirit, if we're exactly where the Spirit of God wants us, it won't look anything like the wilderness. It's going to be green pastures and still waters. Psalm chapter 23, verse 2. Well, it might be, but it also might be a season where he prepares a table for you in the presence of your enemies. Psalm 23, verse 5. As hard as it might be for us to imagine, it's possible to be full of the Spirit and face to face with the serpent at the same time. We're also told here in verse 2, notice, the Lord was led by the Holy Spirit in the wilderness, now notice, for 40 days, being tempted by the devil. When they were ended, he was hungry. Now, keep this in mind, if 40 days is linked to the participle being tempted, which Mark's gospel account, by the way, makes it clear, it links it together. Well, what this means is that Jesus isn't being tempted at the end of 40 days. He was tempted throughout these 40 days. For 40 days, it's been non-stop temptation. For 40 days, Satan has been probing for weaknesses. He's been changing the bait every day, probably several times throughout the day and into the nighttime. We're just told what's happening at the end of 40 days. We're not given any of those temptations, just these. So these are following his 40 days. He's exhausted, he's hungry, and now Satan, you could think of it this way, he's gonna pull out all the stops. So what we find here is the three final, the three climactic. These are three incredibly strategic temptations. Here's the first one, verse 3. The devil said to him, "If you are the Son of God, command this stone to become bread." These little limestone rocks about the size of a loaf that dotted this desert region. Just turn them into some bread. Now let me give each temptation a title for the sake of our study. And I want to give each temptation a subtitle to further describe what's going on. The title of the first temptation would be this, simply put. Put yourself first. And the subtitle is, God the Father is withholding something good from you. Now, I want to point this out here. When the devil says in verse 3, if you are the Son of God, this is not a denial. This is not to raise doubt. Now, the English has difficulty at times translating the original language. This is actually an affirmation. He's essentially saying this, in view of the fact that you are the Son of God, why are you hungry? In view of the fact that you are God the Son, we just heard that. I mean, the heavens, you know, were ripped open, and we heard God, your Father, say, this is my beloved Son. Well, for goodness sake, if you are God the Son, why in the world are you hungry? Do something about it. You've got a legitimate need as humanity, and you have the power of deity. Why not use your deity to solve the problem of your humanity? Oh, clever. He's asking Jesus to step outside his representative role as a man. Jesus never used his divine attributes, by the way, to make his life comfortable. He never used them to serve himself. He never said, you know, it's just a little too much rain around here. I'm going to snap my fingers and it's going to be sunshine. I'd have done that this morning driving over here. The fog got thicker as I got closer. Never once. Peter would preach in Acts chapter 2. He did these signs and wonders to attest to the fact that he was indeed the Son of God. It was never for himself. So he wants Jesus here to use his divine attributes to serve himself. Jesus, put yourself first. Serve yourself. And if Jesus does this, it's going to create this split second of time, this act of self-serving, and any split second of self-serving is sin. There is this subtle implication going on, though, This is the subtitle in this temptation. Your father is withholding something you need. Why isn't he giving it to you? Doesn't he want the best for you? Doesn't he know you're hungry? Doesn't he know it's been 40 days? What's he waiting for? I mean, surely after 40 days, it's time you started looking out for number one. How many of us have fallen for this bait? You're in the wilderness. It's been a long season. You're suffering without any light at the end of the tunnel. You have legitimate needs that are unmet. There are good things that God is not giving you. What's God waiting for? Maybe it's time for me to just look out for number one. Gotcha. Instead of taking the bait, Jesus responds with the Bible. Look at verse 4. It is written, man shall not live by bread alone. Would you notice Jesus does not say man shall not live by bread, period. No, man shall not live by bread alone. Jesus doesn't want bread at the expense of fellowship with God the Father. See, for Jesus, it was better to be hungry in the will of God than full outside the will and pleasure of God. So keep in mind now that Jesus is going to counter each temptation by quoting Scripture. His mind and heart are saturated, and this is modeling for us what we're to do. In fact, he's modeling Psalm 119:11. Thy word have I hidden in my heart, that I, what, may not sin against thee. Thy word have I stored, literally stored up in my heart, that I might not sin. Well, how does that help to store up the word? Well, the word of God gives you the mind of God. It gives you the wisdom of God. It gives you the perspective of God. It gives you the moral boundaries of God. It gives you the warnings of God. It gives you the commandments of God. It gives you the counsel of God. Well, we can't stand. We can't deal with the devil without the mind and the wisdom and the boundaries and the commands and the warnings and the counsel of God. Temptation number one, put yourself first. Let me entitle the second temptation this way. Take the easy way out. And the subtitle would be this. God is asking too much of you. Go to verse 5. And the devil took him up and showed him all the kingdoms of the world in a moment of time and said to him, to you I will give all this authority and their glory, for it has been delivered to me, and I will give it to whom I will. Now, Satan obviously has delegated power. In fact, you notice here he's able to sweep Jesus up in a moment. Matthew mentions a high mountain where there's suddenly at its peak. Luke doesn't mention that. It seems that Jesus was high. There's some kind of elevated position. Perhaps he's showing him the glories of the Roman Empire or the Grecian Empire before this. Satan doesn't know the future, so he's not showing him America or Europe or whatever. He can show him what has happened. It was glorious enough. And by the way, he's not lying here to Jesus. Three times in the Gospels, Jesus will refer to Satan as the prince of this world. The prince of this world. But you know, Satan slips up. Did you notice? He mentions the fact there at the end of this verse, these nations, they have been delivered to me. They have been handed over to me. Oh, who handed them to you? Uh-oh, you shouldn't have said that. It's delegated. It's only temporary. Ultimately, they don't belong to you. Just for a season. He's legitimately, though, promising Jesus that he can have all of it now. You can have it all right now. That's the bait. Now, you might wonder, as I did, why would this be tempting to Jesus? Well, there's this hidden hook. Satan is subtly suggesting that the will of the Father is just too much suffering. Let's take a shortcut to kingdom authority. Now, Jesus knows Psalm chapter 2, where he will rule over the nations. He knows his destiny as the sovereign Lord of the nations. Satan knows that Jesus knows that. Satan knows that Jesus knows that Satan knows that Jesus knows that. They're back and forth here. They know this. But here's the bait. Take the shortcut. Avoid the cross. Seize the crown. Don't go through Gethsemane. Let's just go right on to glory. Right now, you can have all these nations here and now. The Father's will for you, Jesus, is untold suffering and agony. It's blood and pain. It's rejection. There's no need for that. You're God the Son. You can have the kingdoms of the world without suffering. That's the bait. Oh, but here's the hook. Verse 7. If you then will worship in pain, it's rejection. There's no need for that. You're God the Son. You can have the kingdoms of the world without suffering. That's the bait. Oh, but here's the hook. Verse 7. If you then will worship me, it will

him is too difficult. I thought God was going to make things easier. Haven't you met individuals who said, yeah, okay, I'll pray that prayer and God's going to solve everything. We sell Jesus that way to people. He's going to solve all your problems. Then you come to faith and you realize, wow, I just got a lot more. What happened? That's the bait. Leave that narrow, hard, uphill path. My path is broad. My way is easy. And it's paved. And it's ever so slightly downhill. But I master those that will give their lives to that path. Temptation number one, put yourself first. Temptation number two, take the easy way out. Let's entitle temptation number three, do things your own way. And the subtitle would be this, and this is where it gets very deceptive. God's word needs to fit your agenda. So work it a little bit and make it fit whatever you want to do as you do it your way. Incredibly subtle. Look at verse 9. And he took him to Jerusalem and set him on the pinnacle of the temple. That word pinnacle means tip, ledge, little wing. More than likely, it was the ledge on the southeast corner of the rooftop of the temple, described by Josephus, the first century Jewish historian, as that tip, that corner which could look down into the Kidron Valley, some 450 feet below. And Josephus said, if you were that high up, it would make you dizzy to look down. Well, Satan, again, takes Jesus and sweeps him up. Notice verse 9, and said to him, if you are the Son of God, again, make sure you understand, in view of the fact that you are the Son of God, throw yourself down from here, for it is written, he will command his angels concerning you to guard you, and on their hands they will bear you up, lest you strike your foot against a stone. Biblical way of saying, unless it's, you know, splat, he's going to take care of you. Now, Satan is quoting here from Psalm 91. It's a psalm that celebrates the protection of God over his beloved people. But Satan now rips this verse out of its context and says, let's make this verse apply to you. Let's make it justify you taking this rather spectacular leap from the roof of the temple. God said in Psalm 91, he will protect the faithful. You're faithful, aren't you? Well, I mean, come on, this is going to then apply to you. You ought to put it to the test. Right now, take this verse. It'll justify your agenda. You do the thing your way. Now, before we go any further, don't miss the fact that the devil can quote scripture. He can quote scripture too. He's heard Jesus respond now two times with scripture, and he's a brilliant fisherman. Oh, well, I'll tell you what I'll do. You know, there's a favorite psalm of mine, and there are a couple of verses I'd like to quote to you. That's the lure. He's obviously a student of Scripture. The problem is he twists it to serve his own defiance. You probably know as well as I do, to this day, most cults and unbelievers that I've come in contact with over the years, I have found this similar thread. They do not necessarily reject the Bible. They reinterpret it. They add to it. They take away from it. They've rung my doorbell, as I'm sure they have yours, and the opening line, I already know what it's going to be. We'd like to interest you in reading the Bible. And I usually say, I'm kind of interested in that. So let's talk. But you know, it's one thing to talk about those cults out there and those unbelievers and ignore the passages that we might not like or that we might reinterpret in order to justify our own agenda. We use phrases like, well, God told me, or the Spirit of God led me. But underneath is our own agenda. Satan wants Jesus here to reinterpret Psalm 91 to do something spectacular. And there's something more here. There's this

0: passage, and we won't turn, but it's in Malachi chapter 3 and verse 1, where he makes the promise that when the Lord arrives, that is, this is a messianic phrase, when the Messiah arrives, he will come to the temple suddenly. Jesus is aware of that text, and so is Satan, though it's not mentioned here. But Satan's challenging Jesus, once again, to jump ahead of the divine timetable, twist the meaning of Scripture, and with one spectacular descent to the temple courtyard below, announce, "I'm here, and everyone will follow him." This is a way around a denial. This is a way around rejection. Do something spectacular right in their midst. Do it your way, Jesus. Test the Father. He'll reward your leap of faith. It'll be amazing. Jesus responds, look at verse 12. It is said, you shall not put the Lord your God to the test. In other words, don't tell God what to do. Don't use his word to disobey his will. Verse 13, notice, and when the devil had ended every temptation, he departed from him forever. Isn't that a great verse? Oh, wait, I'm sorry. He departed from him until an opportune time. Satan is going to stay on the Lord's trail and track him every single moment of every single day. But listen, now I want you to rejoice with me in the glory and the hope and the security and the confidence that we have today. How? In that Jesus never sinned. He was in every respect tempted as we are, yet without sin. Hebrews 4, verse 15. He committed no sin. 1 Peter 2, 22. Which means he is worthy, he is capable, he is qualified to become for us the unblemished lamb, able to bear our sin. Our sin. And we take the bait every day, don't we? Our sin only mounts up. He took it all. Daily we go to him, though, because we want to follow him. And so often when we go to him, what do? I'm snagged. Would you relieve me of the hook? I took the bait. But here's our model. He used only the resources we have. He's showing us how to deal with the devil. Here are our resources in this combat. Be submissive to the leading of the Spirit of God, even if he leads you into the wilderness. Be patient with the timing of God, even if it doesn't fit your timetable. Be willing to suffer according to the will of God. And be saturated with the Word of God. Jesus is fully God, yet we're watching him fully human. Choose to use here only those resources we have at our disposal. And here's the glory of it all. As a man, the second Adam, the first Adam failed. He couldn't handle the lure. He took it. The second Adam, he took on the devil, and he one.
1: That was Stephen Davey, and this is Wisdom for the Heart. What an encouraging reminder today. Temptation may be persistent, but God's truth is stronger. And no matter how intense the battle feels, you're never facing it alone. Christ has already won the victory, and he gives you everything you need to stand firm. One of the most powerful ways to stand strong in that battle is through prayer. When you pray, you're not just talking. You're aligning your heart with God's will. You're bringing your struggles, your temptations, and your needs before the one who has complete authority over them. That's why we invite you to become part of our global prayer team. You'll receive simple, focused way to pray for people, for nations, and for the spread of God's word around the world. It only takes a few minutes, but it keeps your heart engaged in what God's doing far beyond what you can see. So be sure to join us next time as we continue growing together in God's word on Wisdom for the Heart.

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3: How do you do? Have you ever been followed? A bit scary, isn't it? Especially if you don't know who's behind you or why. What you're about to hear is a story of pursuit. One person earnestly seeking another for reasons that were not what they seemed. The purpose of this pursuit would become clear, though, when they came to a place where their hearts and minds and lives were unshackled.

0: How long's he been missing?
1: 5 months.
0: Tell me about him.
1: Well, Adam is 18 years old, very bright, about 5'11".
0: But do you have a picture of him?
1: No, not a recent one. He refused to have his picture taken the last year or so. Some cockamamie idea about humility. Here's a school picture from a couple of years ago.
0: And you've already gone to the police.
1: Yes, but they won't get involved because no crime has been committed.
0: What was your last contact?
1: He mailed his credit cards back to me from Chicago 5 months ago.
0: Why?
1: On principle, he says. But he's young, you know, naive, idealistic. And he'll never survive in a dog-eat-dog world. He could be in danger.
0: I need money up front. A retainer for expenses.
1: Mr. Fox, money is no problem. Just find my son. And no adverse publicity. I have to guard my position in the community.
0: When I find him, what do you want me to do?
1: Just let me know, and I'll take it from there.
2: Dramatizing true life stories that light the darkness, this is Unshackled, produced in Chicago by Pacific Garden Mission.
0: I'm Mike Fox, private investigator. I'd gumshoed this kind of assignment before. Rich kid on the run, with a workaholic CEO for a father. Parents divorced, and dad sporting a trophy wife. I knew I'd find a kid, but I wasn't expecting it to happen the way it did. Chicago wasn't that far, so I drove into the city, rented a room, and started to dig around. It didn't take long to pick up his trail, so I called his dad.
3: He's still in Chicago?
0: A good bet. I started my search from the neighborhood where he mailed you the credit cards. I figured he was working since he no longer had his credit to fall back on.
3: And?
0: He was working until last week when he suddenly quit.
3: Oh, then he's probably gone.
0: I don't think so. His co-worker said he talked about living off the land.
3: In Chicago?
0: Said something about wanting to experience the other side of life.
3: What? I worked like a dog to give that boy everything he wanted. And this is how he repays me.
0: Maybe he wants something money can't buy.
3: Money can buy anything, Mr. Fox. Find him before he ruins his life and mine.
0: The kid had no known address and no arrest record. He was either living on the streets or in some shelter, trying to avoid his father, which I was beginning to understand. If he got a whiff that someone was snooping around looking for him, it could easily scare him off. So I would disguise myself. I stopped shaving for a few days, put on shabby clothes, and headed for the concrete jungle. It wasn't hard to find street people, but it took a while before I sniffed out his trail.
4: Excuse me, mister. You got a dollar?
0: Nah, I was gonna ask you the same thing.
4: Man, I'm flat busted.
0: I got a flask, though. You want a swig?
4: Sure.
0: Hey, you haven't seen a guy around, have you? About 18, longish hair, probably a beard by now. Sometimes wears a ball cap.
4: Seen a lot of guys who look like that.
0: Well, this one's smart. A brain, you know. Keeps to himself. Here, have another swig.
4: Bet you mean Adam.
0: Yeah, right. Adam.
4: How come you looking for him?
0: I'm not from around here, and he said he knew a good place to sleep.
4: He probably means that mission on Canal Street.
0: Mission?
4: Pacific Garden Mission. 3 hots and a cot. And a big dose of religion.
0: Does he stay there?
4: You sure ask a lot of questions.
0: I'd like to find him. He said he'd help me.
4: I might know where he is, but I'm gonna need another swig.
0: Well, yeah, sure, here.
4: Check the library. He spends all day there sometimes.
0: Good place to get warm, huh?
4: That's what I do. Adam reads books. And I watch people. Come on, I'll show you where it's at. Don't let them see your flask now. And don't fall asleep and snore either, or they'll kick you out.
5: You see that old battle axe over there? Stay clear of her. She finds out you're loafing, she'll throw you out.
0: Yeah? How does Adam manage to stay here for hours?
5: I told you, he reads.
4: Shh.
5: And shush yourself. This way. Through the stacks.
0: At least it's warm in here.
5: That table right there is where Adam always sits. Yeah, he's been here.
0: How do you know?
5: There's his ball cap. He always reads books like this.
0: Milton, Paradise Lost. Well, where is he now?
4: Do I look like the answer man? I don't know, but he's been here.
0: We waited a long time, but the kid didn't come back. I looked at all the books laid out on the table. Serious reading indeed for a teenager. Books on philosophy, anthropology, even Zen Buddhism. This was no ordinary runaway, but a kid who was searching for answers. By late afternoon, I was famished, but I didn't dare blow my cover by going into a restaurant. My new friend had the answer.
4: You hungry?
0: Yeah. You know a good soup kitchen?
4: I know a good restaurant. Right down this alley. Follow me.
0: They make guys like us use the back entrance?
4: This is where they toss the leftovers, man. There's always something.
0: I think I prefer the soup kitchen.
4: Ha! Ha! Ha! Scored! Hey, look at this.
0: Lasagna?
4: Mm-hmm.
0: You eat it, and bon appetit.
4: Hey, there's plenty more.
0: I'm not all that hungry. I'll wait on the street and keep an eye out for Adam. Actually, I needed to talk to Adam's father, so I slipped around the corner of the building and called him on my cell.
3: Yes?
0: Mike Fox here. Your son was at the library today. I just missed connecting with him.
3: Did you see him?
0: No, but I have his ball cap, so at least we know he's still in the area.
3: Good, good. I'll be in the Bahamas on business for a few days. Otherwise, I'd be there myself.
0: No need. Let me try to talk to him first. You might scare him off.
3: Listen, Fox.
0: Someone's coming. I gotta go. Hey, can you show me where guys crash at night? It's getting dark already.
4: All right. Under the expressway up here. The bridge. Not much wind. Come on.
0: Think there's room for one more?
4: Mm-hmm. A lot of guys gone south already.
0: Nobody bothers you there, huh?
4: We watch out for each other, man. There it is. See? The ledge of concrete up under there?
0: Yeah. The cops don't get after you?
4: No. Long as we don't bother nobody.
0: Thanks. I'll be back. I found an army surplus store, bought a sleeping bag, and wondered why the clerk gave me the skunk eye, till I remembered how I looked. Street people don't have an easy life. Well, then I checked the local shelter to see if the kid might have gone there. No luck. By the time I made my way back to the expressway lair, it was dark and cold.
4: Hey! Nice sleeping bag, man. Where'd you get it?
0: I just found it somewhere.
4: Hey, maybe tomorrow you can help me find one somewhere.
0: Man, it's getting cold.
4: Yeah. Maybe time to find an empty house and maybe try that mission.
0: Hey, is that, here comes Adam.
4: Sure is. Adam! Hey, look at here. It's Mike.
6: Who's Mike?
0: Hey, Adam, we found your ball cap in the library today.
6: Yeah, I know. I saw you there.
0: You did? Well, why didn't you...
6: I split because I figured you were the same guy that was asking questions where I worked.
0: Look, I've been trying to find you for a couple...
6: My father sent you, didn't he?
0: I just want to talk to you, Adam.
6: Tell him to leave me alone. And stay away from me.
0: Adam, please, come back.
4: Hey! Hey, man! What's going on? Who are you anyway?
0: He took off running, with me in close pursuit. But he was younger and faster. Naturally, we attracted the attention of a police cruiser.
7: What's going on?
6: He tried to mug me.
0: What? No, that's not what...
7: Hold it, mister. You're not going anywhere.
0: But I didn't do anything wrong.
7: I said freeze.
6: I'll go after the other one. He looks like a juvenile.
0: You guys are making a big mistake.
7: Up against the wall.
0: Well, look, I'm a private investigator.
7: In disguise, no doubt.
0: Exactly. My name's Mike Fox.
7: You're under arrest, Mr. Fox. Hands behind your back.
0: What for?
7: Disorderly conduct, obstructing official duties, vagrancy.
0: I have money.
7: What's this? A cell phone. Where'd you get this?
0: It's mine.
6: The other one got away.
7: This vagrant has a cell phone.
6: I could be a drug dealer.
7: Get in there, mister. You're going to jail.
2: Our protagonist, Mr. Fox, got himself into a hole, which we'll hear more about in just a moment.
0: By the time I bailed out of jail the next day, the kid had disappeared again. I was glad his dad was out of the country, so I didn't have to tell him the bad news right away. I went back to my room, cleaned up, but didn't shave or change clothes. I had to blend in with the homeless. Darkness fell along with the first snow of the season, so there was no way I was going to sleep under a bridge. Hoping Adam had the same idea, I headed for the mission on Canal Street.
7: Come on in, brother, and get warm.
0: Thanks. Hey, this place isn't bad.
7: What did you expect?
0: I've seen shelters before, and, let's just say cleanliness was not a priority.
7: Yeah. You need a place to sleep tonight?
0: Sure do. What's the cost?
7: Nothing. God provides for us.
0: God and our taxes, right?
7: No, sir. Not $1 of government money is accepted to run this place.
0: Well, this is a huge building. How's that possible?
7: Let me show you something. Follow me. My name is Charles, by the way. What's yours?
0: Mike Fox.
7: Mike, this mission started as a little storefront in 1877. We have pictures of it in one of our offices here.
0: 1877? That's not long after the Civil War.
7: And not long after the Great Chicago Fire. When it was originally started, there was not a church anywhere near. George and Sarah Clark used their own money so that guys like you and me could come and find peace with God.
0: Impressive. Who's that?
7: Well, this picture is Mel Trotter, a drunkard on his way to commit suicide in Lake Michigan when he was invited into the mission just like you. The same evening, he gave his life to Christ. He was the superintendent for 6 years and later started more than 60 rescue missions throughout the country. He was saved under the ministry of Harry Monroe, who was a counterfeiter until he found the real article, Jesus. He was also superintendent for 32 years.
0: Well, that's a picture of Billy Sunday, the famous baseball player. Wait, was he a part of this mission too?
7: Yeah. He heard Harry preach on the street one day and gave his life to Christ. The other picture is Harry Saunier, who served as superintendent for 46 years and was used to expand the ministries to world renown. You hungry, Mike?
0: Yeah, I'm starving.
7: They're serving dinner in the cafeteria. Come on with me.
0: I expected bland soup and bread, but was surprised to receive a hearty meal of vegetables, meatloaf, mashed potatoes and gravy, bread, and even dessert. The food was plentiful, and so were the guests. I had hoped to see Adam among them, but there were too many people in the dining hall. Hey, you get this many people every day?
7: Sometimes more. We serve more than 1,500 hot meals a day.
0: Well, that's a lot of chow. Who provides all this?
7: Friends of the mission and people who listen to Unshackled.
0: Unshackled? Well, what's that?
7: You never heard of Unshackled? It's only the longest-running radio drama program in history. Been on the air for almost 70 years. Started out with testimonies of mission converts, how God changed their lives. Now, we get testimonies from all over the world. People the Lord changed and gave new life.
0: Yeah. Does everyone who comes here receive this new life?
7: Not unless they choose to follow the Lord. Some people are ready to make that choice.
0: I listened politely, but my mind was on Adam. Would he come to a place like this? He might. He was searching. But some of the folks here look haunted with despair. And yet, there was a certain air of hope. We left the dining hall and later moved into the auditorium for the evening service. I scanned the crowd, hoping to see his face, but there were too many. Call it a hunch, but the sleuth in me felt sure he was there.
8: Some sweet day I'll sing up there the song of victory.
9: Glory to God. Thank you for that music. Let's worship the Lord together.
10: Amen.
11: Hallelujah.
9: The Bible says we should come into His presence with thanksgiving, into His courts with praise. And I would like to thank God for the gift of salvation.
10: Amen.
9: It's a gift freely offered to all, paid for by the blood of Christ. Jesus can set you free.
10: Amen.
9: For God sent not His Son into the world to condemn the world, but that the world through Him might be saved.
10: Amen.
9: Friend, have you been redeemed by the blood of the Lamb? Let the redeemed of the Lord say so.
7: Pastor, I praise God that He keeps the light burning here in the old lighthouse because He's not willing that any should perish. If you are feeling rejected, remember, He was rejected too. Jesus said,
10: him that cometh to me, I will in no wise cast out.
9: That's right, brother. If you are homeless tonight, remember Jesus was homeless too. He said, foxes have holes, and birds of the air have nests, but the Son of Man hath not where to lay his head. Let him come and live in your heart. Praise the Lord.
12: Amen.
9: Who else would like to give glory to God?
6: Yeah, hey, hi, I'm Adam. 3 days ago, I came here because, well, I had nowhere else to go. And I heard the good news that God loves me and died in my place to give me eternal life with him. So I gave my life to Christ.
12: Amen.
6: And I have a joy unlike anything I ever experienced. I'm in the Bible program, too.
12: Yeah.
0: Adam. No wonder I didn't recognize him. His hair was cut, and the beard was gone. What a change in him. When the service was over, I didn't try to approach him, for fear he'd run away again. I decided to stay the night so I could make a better report to his father the next day. I didn't know what I was getting into when I went with the other men to the men's side of the building. It was spotlessly clean, and I was not. Look at all these beds. How many guys sleep here anyway?
13: 1,200 last count.
0: Wow, that's a lot of snoring.
13: The showers are through that door. Help yourself to a fresh towel.
0: I had a shower earlier today.
13: I'm sure you did, but it's our policy. Everyone takes a shower before going to bed at night. You can pick out a clean set of clothes for tomorrow.
0: You're spoiling my image, man.
13: I hope so. Did you say something? What's that in your pocket?
0: It's my flask.
13: I'll have to take that. We don't allow alcohol in the building.
0: I suppose you want my cell phone, wallet, and anything else I got, too.
13: You'd be best off to let us lock up all your valuables.
0: Yeah. In spite of my grumbling, I was impressed with how clean and orderly everything was. The bunks were lined up like soldiers. The sheets were fresh. I expected mayhem with that many guys, but everything was quiet when the lights went out. I lay there and thought about what I had heard. Foxes have holes. Well, this fox has a lot of holes, especially in my soul. I'd never read the Bible, but made a mental note to do so as I fell asleep. 5 a.m. came all too soon. The morning worship service was held at 6, and then we had a full-course breakfast. I requested to speak with Adam.
6: You wanted to see me?
0: I'm Mike Fox, Adam. I understand you're staying here now.
6: Yeah? Wait, you're the man who's been following me, aren't you?
0: I'm a private investigator. Your father hired me to find you.
6: I'm not going back home. I'm staying here to finish the program.
0: I'm not here to take you back. My job was to find you.
6: You don't know my father very well, do you?
0: Well, he's just worried about you.
6: Yeah, he wants to run my life, that's all. I'm not going back to that.
0: I heard what you said last night. Maybe you could try to convince him you've changed, and this is the best place for you to be right now.
6: It is. I've never been so content. Joyful. Never. Mr. Fox, do you know Jesus?
0: Can't say that I do.
6: Well, then you wouldn't understand the joy I feel. My life belongs to him now.
0: Well, I have to report back to your father.
6: You can tell him where I am.
0: You won't run away again?
6: No. God will do what's right for me.
3: Yes?
0: Mike Fox here. I found your son.
3: Where is he?
0: Pacific Garden Mission.
3: What's that?
0: It's a rescue mission, right in the heart of Chicago.
3: Oh, yeah, I heard of them. They've been around a while.
0: Probably since your great-great-grandfather's time.
3: What's Adam doing there?
0: He's saved.
3: What?
0: He gave his life to Jesus Christ and received salvation.
3: Jesus Christ?
0: I know you've heard of him. He's been around a while, too. Technically, my job was finished, so I went back to my hotel room, shaved, and put on a suit. My disguise no longer needed. Then I went back to the mission for a meeting between Adam and his father, who was arriving in the afternoon. I wanted to see how they resolved their differences. And there was the matter of collecting my pay.
13: Hello, Mike. Adam's waiting just there in my office.
0: You're not angry that I came here under false pretenses?
13: Do you think the Lord was taken by surprise? He knows your every thought, Mike, and the motives of your heart. He had a reason for bringing you here.
0: Scary. Ah, hello, Adam.
6: Hello, Mr. Fox.
0: Are you worried about seeing your father?
6: No. I'm trusting in the Lord. I've been praying for him, Mr. Fox, that God will give him wisdom.
0: We'll find out. Here he comes now.
1: Adam, why didn't you let me know where you were?
6: Until 3 days ago, I hated you, Dad. But God changed all that.
1: He did, huh? Good. Then you're coming home with me, son.
6: No, Dad. I'm staying here to finish the Bible program. After that, I want to go to Bible college.
1: Adam, you've already been accepted at Harvard.
6: I'm going to Bible college, Dad. That's what the Lord wants.
1: How do you know what the Lord wants?
6: He speaks to your heart through His Word, the Bible, and through prayer.
1: And just what do you plan to do with that kind of education?
6: Go into the ministry.
1: Oh, great.
6: Dad, I've been running on empty and aimless for so long, I thought it was normal. When I left home, I was ready to end my life. I hated the plastic people I saw everywhere, the me-first attitudes. I thought maybe money did that to people, so I became poor and lived on the streets. But that isn't the answer either. The answer is knowing God. And the only way to know God is through Jesus Christ.
1: You people have brainwashed my son.
6: No, Dad. They told me the truth. And I made the decision to follow Christ. For the first time ever, I feel like my life has meaning.
13: Could I make a suggestion? Why not give Adam more time here? Then judge for yourself if Christ has made a difference in his life.
0: I suggest you take the tour, too. You might be surprised.
1: All right. You do look better without that long hair and beard.
6: Thanks, Dad. You won't be sorry. I have a Bible class coming up, so I have to get going. But I want you to know that I love you. And Jesus loves you too.
1: At least I know where you are now. I have a check for you, Mr. Fox, with a bonus.
0: Well, thanks. Hey, why don't you give the bonus to the mission? So they'll be here for the next lost Adam that comes along.
13: Well, Mike, come back and visit sometime. The door is always open here.
0: I'll do that.
1: You were right, you know.
0: About what?
1: He wanted something money couldn't buy.
0: Recently, I was in Chicago and stopped by the mission to see about Adam. He was still there and doing well. Almost seemed to glow from within. He said he and his dad were getting along fine and gave all the credit to Jesus. I have to admit I was curious about the man who called himself the Son of God, so I'm investigating him now. He said in John chapter 5, verse 39, "Search the Scriptures, for in them ye think ye have eternal life, and they are they which testify of me." I have a hunch he spoke the truth.
2: And we think so too. Romans chapter 10, verses 9 and 10 proclaim that if thou shalt confess with thy mouth the Lord Jesus, and shalt believe in thine heart that God hath raised him from the dead, thou shalt be saved. For with the heart man believeth unto righteousness, and with the mouth confession is made unto salvation. That's all you have to do, friend. Step out in faith and receive him into your heart and life. Heard in the story called Foxes Have Holes were Dave Kappas, Kim Rasmussen, Michael Myers, and Phil Kwiatkowski. Script, Kenitha Gabler and Timothy Gregory. Original music, Scott Griffin. Sound, Martin Robinson. Recording engineer, David Pierczynski. Sound engineer, Kim Rasmussen. And I'm Timothy Gregory. Unshackled is produced by Pacific Garden Mission to show through true stories that if your life is empty, it can be filled to overflowing.
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1: Good morning and God bless you and welcome to the Saturday broadcast of TWR Pure Talk. As you know, it is the 18th day of July and by God's grace, He has taken us through the first 6 months of this year. And seeing as we now are in the latter part, there's so much for us to look forward to as the Lord can still do great things in these last 6 months of 2026. But hey, this is where we're at today. My name is Anati and wonderful to be with you. We're going to get our time started off in Discovery with Barry Cunningham, who talks to us about how God is our refuge in times of trouble. After that, we'll head into Serving Today, where we find that our hope is in Jesus.
2: This is Discovery, a program where you can discover the meaning and the message of the Bible. Hello, who do you turn to in times of trouble, when you're looking for a refuge and comfort? Sometimes we can turn to loved ones or friends, but often there are times when we need to know that God Himself is our refuge. This is the theme of today's talk, as Barry Cunningham takes us further into the story of Ruth from the Old Testament of the Bible.
3: Ruth had moved to Judah with Naomi. Their husbands had died in Moab. They were destitute and without any inheritance. They both arrived safely in Bethlehem. It was the month of April and harvest time had arrived. Ruth joined the servant girls working in the field belonging to Boaz gathering grain. Boaz cares for Ruth and protects her. He heard how Ruth had taken it upon herself to look after Naomi. We read in chapter 2, verse 11, Boaz replied, "I've been told all about what you have done for your mother-in-law since the death of your husband. How you left your father and mother and your homeland and came to live with a people you did not know before." He begins to support her and shows kindness to her. He says to his men in verse 15, "Even if she gathers among the sheaves, don't embarrass her. Rather, pull out some stalks for her from the bundles and leave them there for her to pick up, and don't rebuke her." This was very kind, as the poor were allowed only to gather the leftover grain. Boaz tells Ruth something comforting and encouraging. He says in chapter 2, verse 12, "May the Lord repay you for what you have done. May you be richly rewarded by the Lord, the God of Israel, under whose wings you have come to take refuge." This is the key verse in the book. This is Ruth's position as a new believer in the Lord. She is under the wings of the Lord. God has become her shelter. The picture is of an eagle fluttering its wings over its young. Being under the wings of the Lord is the place of great reward and blessing. Like Naomi and Ruth, we face troubles, problems and trials in life. The child of God is in that place of refuge in the Lord Jesus Christ. The psalmist said in Psalm 46, verse 1, "God is our refuge and strength, an ever-present help in trouble." There are definite blessings to be found under the wings of the Lord. Ruth experienced these, and so will you. She found all that she needed in the Lord. It's under His wings we find safety. Psalm 36, verse 7 says, "How priceless is your unfailing love! Both high and low among men find refuge in the shadow of your wing." We face many temptations and trials. In it all, we can find a place of safety in the Lord, because He loves us and wants to help us. We read in the book of Proverbs, chapter 18, verse 10, "The name of the Lord is a strong tower. The righteous run to it and are safe." Under the Lord's wings, there's a place of refreshment for the soul. In Psalm 36, verse 8, we read, "They feast in the abundance of your house. You give them drink from the river of delights." Because of His love for us, the Lord nourishes our souls. He strengthens us. In Psalm 23, verse 2, we're reminded of the love and care of the Good Shepherd. We read in verse 2, "He makes me lie down in green pastures. He leads me by still waters. He restores my soul." Christ rejuvenates us when the going has been tough. It's also a place of fellowship. Mealtime is always a time of friendship, togetherness and relaxation. Feasting speaks of fellowship with the Lord. There are blessed times for the soul when we can retreat from the demands of the day and spend time in his presence, feasting on his word and drinking the water of life in communion with the Saviour. Such times does our soul good. Under the Lord's wings is a place of stillness, peace and quiet. We read in Psalm 57, verse 1, I will take refuge in the shadow of your wings until the disaster has passed. There's an old poem which says, in the centre of the whirlpool, while waters rush around, there's a place of perfect stillness, though with turmoil it is bound. All is calm and all is quiet, scarcely e'en a sense of sound. So with us, despite the conflict, when in Christ his peace is found. We're told in Psalm 91, verse 4, he will cover you with his feathers, and under his wings you will find refuge. His faithfulness will be your shield and rampart. You will not fear the terror of night, nor the arrow that flies by day. Under his wings there's hope and joy. We read in Psalm 63, verse 7, because you are my help, I sing in the shadow of your wings. Satan tries to use our problems and trials to rob us of our joy. So often we allow him to get away with it. We become so worked up in our troubles, we need to learn to sing in them rather than complain. Why? Because we have God as our helper. No matter how severe the storm, the Lord is our shield and strength. Paul said in Philippians chapter 4, verse 4, rejoice in the Lord always. I will say it again, rejoice. Notice that this is a command. It's not a request or take it or leave it option. God commands us to rejoice because we have no reason to do otherwise. He is with us. The creator of the universe is our helper. We read in Psalm 121, verses 1 and 2, I lift up my eyes to the hills. Where does my help come from? My help comes from the Lord, the maker of heaven and earth. The psalmist drew his strength from the fact that the God who made all things is well able to help him in his troubles and is willing to do so. No situation you face is too difficult for the Lord to deal with. God is referred to as a rock in Scripture. Psalm 31, verse 3 says, you are my rock and my fortress. This means that God is certain help and a sure support. A ship was wrecked in a furious storm. The only survivor was a little boy. He was swept by the waves onto a rock. He remained there all night long. The following morning, he was spotted and rescued. The captain asked him, I'm sure you must have trembled while you sat on that rock during the night. Yes, replied the boy, I trembled all night, but the rock didn't. Build your house on the rock, and when the storms come, you'll be able to handle them. The world is a dangerous place. There's war, evil, terrorism, and all kinds of sin. The safest people in the world are those resting by faith under the wings of the Almighty. In times of upheaval, bereavement, loss, hopelessness, emptiness, loneliness, troubles and trials, he'll strengthen you in it. In one way or another, he'll bring you through it. God doesn't promise a trouble-free life. We're in a fallen, sinful world, and that will affect our circumstances. God does promise his presence and his help. He says in Psalm 91, verse 1, he who dwells in the shelter of the Most High will rest in the shadow of the Almighty.

Our song, Safe in the Shadow of the Lord, echoes the closing thought from Barry Cunningham in today's Discovery programme, considering the life of Ruth and the fact that the Lord God is the sure refuge for those who trust in Him. God doesn't promise a trouble-free life. We are in a fallen, sinful world, and that will affect our circumstances. God does promise His presence and His help. And Psalm 91 verse 1 reminds us, He who dwells in the shelter of the Most High will rest in the shadow of the Almighty. Do you have this assurance that no matter what happens in your life, the true Christian can rest assured in the overruling care of the Lord? Listen next time as Barry Cunningham continues in chapter 2 of the book of Ruth and considers the God of grace. In the meantime, if you have any questions about what you've heard on Discovery today, then write to us. And so thank you for being with us for another Discovery programme. Music today came from the Kingsway Music CD number 2546, the 500 series, volume 9. Until next time then, on behalf of Barry Cunningham and all the Discovery team, this is Keith Stuffins to say goodbye, and the Lord bless you wherever you are. Goodbye.

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0: Welcome to Serving Today, the program for those serving God's church. I'm Andrew Cook, and it's good to be with you again. This time we begin two new series, The Trinity. Luke Jenner helps us with this fundamental doctrine. And Ian Flanders joins us again with a practical series on pastoral integrity.
1: May the grace of our Lord Jesus Christ and the love of God and the fellowship of the Holy Spirit be with you all. Amen.
0: A strange way to start a new series, perhaps, but it introduces a new subject for the next few programs, God the Three in One. This is also called the doctrine of the Trinity. We're going to learn about God's oneness and his threeness, about the unity of God and the three distinctive persons who are the one and only God. To help us with the Trinity, we're delighted to have Luke Jenner with us. Luke grew up in a Christian family. After leaving home, he studied at Bible College, and he's now assistant pastor of an evangelical church in the south of England. The Trinity is a deep mystery which our human minds struggle to understand. Yet, this truth is what the Bible teaches about God. One writer has said that the Trinity is fundamental to the Christian life, but for many of us, it's not talked about very much. Luke Jenner agrees that the Trinity can be a difficult or even embarrassing subject to teach about.
2: You're perhaps questioned by people of other faiths or those who don't believe in the Trinity at all, and people think it's difficult to get across. But it's important to realise that the study of the Trinity is just the study of God. God is Trinity. He always has been. He always will be. So it's not something to be afraid of. It's good news. And I think people need to be taught that, and that needs to be affirmed in our churches.
0: What sort of difficulties or problems do people tend to have with the subject of the Trinity?
2: The very fact that it's a mystery is about the being and nature of God, somebody that is far above us, who is our maker, our creator, infinitely wiser than us. Of course, there are going to be things which we don't understand, and so that presents us with a problem. But if we are to submit to the scriptures and be sure that what we're saying is biblical, then we need not fear that kind of problem, but rather need to come back and to worship God.
0: And because this is a difficult doctrine, there is a danger of misunderstanding the Bible's teaching on the Trinity, and some have tried to illustrate it. At this point, if you're teaching your congregation about the Trinity, it may be worth asking your people to think about what sort of pictures the Trinity brings to mind. However, Luke Jenner says that reducing God to a neat illustration doesn't work.
2: Human beings have no device to bring understanding to what's finally incomprehensible. To try and get a complete picture of what the Trinity means is an impossibility. I suppose the illustrations say of an egg, you know, an egg has a shell.
0: However, Luke Jenner says that reducing God to a neat illustration doesn't work.
2: Human beings have no device to bring understanding to what's finally incomprehensible. To try and get a complete picture of what the Trinity means is an impossibility. I suppose the illustrations say of an egg, you know, an egg has a shell and it has a white and it has a yolk. So there's three parts.

0: the yolk is not the whole egg, it's just part of the egg, and so that would be a wrong illustration of the Trinity.
1: Can I also just ask you to explain the expression, the essence of God?
0: The essence of God is what God is in his nature, in all that he is, in his infinite being, his love, his justice, his wisdom, and everything that makes God what God is his essence. And I'm saying that every person of the Trinity has that essence in themselves.
1: As this can be a difficult topic to deal with, there's a tendency to make the Trinity to be even more complicated. But, says Luke Jenner, it doesn't have to be that way.
0: There's a temptation, I think, to view the Trinity intellectually, perhaps as some kind of mathematical problem. How does 1 plus 1 plus 1 equal 1? Or to view it very philosophically. Really, the point is to understand that this is a real God who has really got involved in real history, in real lives, and has come in the person of Jesus Christ to reveal himself to real people in our lives, in our history. And so it's not just to be treated as something far out there, but something that's really very involved with us as Christians.
1: And that is the point. God himself has got involved with the world as the triune God. By doing so, God expressed, he showed the relationships that exist between the three persons of the Trinity, Father, Son, and Holy Spirit. That's why the Trinity is such an important doctrine to understand, because those relationships are fundamental to who God is and what he is like. Well, in this programme so far, we've done some theology. Now, here's Derek French with something a little bit more practical.
2: We welcome Ian Flanders back to Serving Today. Regular listeners will already know his voice, and today he's going to start a new series. Could you introduce it to us, please, Ian?
3: Yes, certainly, but first I want to thank you for your welcome and to say a warm hello to all. And the subject we're going to look at over a number of programmes is that of pastoral integrity.
2: Maybe you could start off, Ian, by telling us what integrity is. What does it look like?
3: Yes, integrity is a word that some might not be familiar with, and we're going to unpack its meaning and apply it to our roles as pastors or leaders in the series that lies ahead. Basically, integrity means being honest, being reliable and trustworthy. It's about having good and strong moral standards and living in a way that is consistent with those standards. Now, as Christian leaders, our moral standards should come from the Bible. So, integrity is about practicing, about living out what we believe, preach, and teach. When the Apostle Paul wrote to his co-worker Timothy, he exhorted him, "Watch your life and doctrine closely." And he said that he should set an example to the believers in speech, in life, in love, in faith, and in purity. This is basically a call to integrity.
2: Well, I think we're beginning to understand what pastoral integrity looks like, but could you take us on a bit further, please, Ian?
3: Yes, for today we can perhaps look more closely at three aspects of pastoral integrity: sincerity, consistency, and reliability.
2: Well, let's go through those one by one. What is sincerity?
3: Sincerity is about doing things for the right reasons, about having the right motives in our pastoral ministry. To help understand this, could you read from 1 Thessalonians chapter 2, verses 3 to 6, please, Derek?
2: Yes, this is Paul writing to the church at Thessalonica. "For the appeal we make does not spring from error or impure motives, nor are we trying to trick you. On the contrary, we speak as men approved by God to be entrusted with the gospel. We're not trying to please men, but God who tests our hearts. You know we never used flattery, nor did we put on a mask to cover up greed. God is our witness. We were not looking for praise from men, not from you or anyone else."
3: So in this text, Paul defends his ministry and stresses that he is a preacher of the gospel for the right reasons, that he is sincere in his motives.
2: So what are the right reasons or motives for being involved in gospel ministry?
3: Well, Paul speaks of his desire to please God. He has received a call from God to take the gospel to the Gentiles, and his motives are basically to be faithful to that call and to glorify God by accomplishing the task entrusted to him. And we glorify

0: glorify God, not only by preaching gospel, but also by behaving in a way that God expects us to.
1: Paul also mentions some insincere motives, doesn't he? It would be good to underline these.
0: Yes, you're right. In this text, Paul identifies at least two wrong or insincere motives for being involved in Christian leadership. Firstly, greed, and secondly, popularity or fame or seeking the good opinion of men. And we need to examine our own hearts. If we're involved in Christian ministry because we think we can make money out of it and become well off by exploiting churches and Christians, then these are insincere motives and we lack integrity. Similarly, if we're in Christian leadership because we're seeking the approval of men, or because we want to build ourselves a little empire that will bring us popularity, esteem and glory, then once again these are wrong reasons and we lack integrity.
1: Yes, these are heart-searching questions, Ian. Now, you also mentioned the need for consistency. What's that about?
0: Well, we've already mentioned that we need to practice what we preach. We need to live out what we believe. That is consistency. If we teach our congregations to be honest, but are known to be liars ourselves, then that is inconsistent and lacks integrity. If we teach our congregations to be satisfied with little, but we drive around in a flashy car, then that is inconsistent and also lacks integrity. But I think we can take the idea of consistency a little further.
1: In what way, Ian?
0: Well, we need to be consistent in the way we treat people. We should treat all people more or less in the same way. James talks in his letter about Christians who would reserve a wonderful welcome to someone rich and well-esteemed who entered the church, but who would hardly look at a poor person. That is inconsistent. We shouldn't show favouritism or discriminate, especially if it's just to serve our own interests and desires. Which brings us back to the question of sincere motives.
1: Well, thanks for that, Ian. The third word you mentioned was reliability. We haven't much time left, but could you define this a little for us?
0: Yes. Reliability is about doing your best to do that which you have said you will do. It's about keeping your word and being dependable and trustworthy each and every day. If you say you're going to visit someone, then you must make every effort to do so. If you say you're going to conduct a meeting, then you must be there to do it. Of course, things can happen from time to time that prevent us from doing what we said we would, but there must be real and serious things that prevent us from doing so. And if we make up excuses that are light or untruthful, then this is wrong and lacks integrity.
1: Well, again, thank you, Ian. We have to stop there, but we'll return to many of these issues in future programmes. And next time, we'll be asking why integrity is important.
2: Thanks to Ian and Derek for that very practical and challenging introduction to pastoral integrity. Next time, here on Serving Today, we'll also be continuing the series about the doctrine of the Trinity. We'll learn how the church came to believe and define it, and in later programmes we'll focus on what particular parts of the Bible teach the Trinity. We trust that both of these new series have got you interested, and we therefore hope you'll be able to join us again next time. So until then, this is Andrew Cook saying goodbye. May God the Father, God the Son, and God the Holy Spirit give us sincere hearts as we guide and teach his people. To receive a copy of a free book on the Trinity, please send a message via WhatsApp to this number, +27 72 641 4475. Here's the number again, +27 72 641 4475.

30 minutes into our time together, and the programs have been so informative so far, and we still have so much more to learn from God's word, his word which washes us and cleanses us and renews us, sanctifies us to the glory of God. And I'd like for us now to turn to Psalm chapter 24 as we enjoy a message from Dr. Richard Bennett about God allowing man to carry the ark into God's territory. Overall, the topic of today is holiness. And we know the scriptures teach us to be holy as our God is holy. After that, at 7:45, we'll then join Bill Brunson in today's edition of Words of Hope.

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1: Greetings, friends. As once more I welcome you to this ministry, I want to share that it's a source of constant amazement that each week my voice finds its way to ears and minds of people whom I've never met. Of course, it's carried over the airwaves and received in the radio. 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Electricity, on the other hand, cannot enter your home by a conductorless method. Its warmth and light is carried to you through the conduction of a wire. It cannot be carried over the airwaves, as can a radio signal. Just as a conductor is necessary for electricity, so I believe the Holy Spirit needs a conductor in order to convey to you and to me both the illumination and the empowerment of God Almighty. The conductor that the Holy Spirit has chosen to use is that which we refer to as the Word of God. It is indeed the truth of the Bible. In today's climate of moral compromise and what is termed as situation ethics, which looks more to the end than the means employed, we surely need a conductor to our minds, a conductor that is reliable, and a conductor that will relay the purifying power and the illumination that comes from the heart of God. Never more was this needed than when we study what the Bible says about the holiness of God. Today, we're going to turn to Psalm 24. At this moment in our study, we need to ask the Holy Spirit to fly on the wings of truth in order that the people of God may be granted the knowledge of that which is holy. You see, in Psalm 24, David was reflecting in measure upon the holiness of God. One little phrase that he uses, "Who shall stand in his holy place?" As I read Psalm 24, I cannot help but detect a reflection of both fear and faith in the heart of David. I want to suggest that the holiness of God, when it's manifest in all its awesome reality, brings to your life and mine both faith and fear. It was only this morning, when I was considering what I would say to you today, that my heart and my knees were bent before God, reading this psalm and reflecting upon the wonderful truths contained therein. My heart was drawn out before God Almighty, and as I saw His holiness afresh, and balanced with His holiness something of His tender mercy, my heart was melted, and I must confess to you, beloved, my eyes were filled with tears, to think that I could talk with Him who is the Lord God Almighty. No wonder Faber, of bygone days, penned words which we would do well to put into our experience, if not into our hymnology afresh, in these shallow and superficial days. He was reflecting upon the holiness of God, which he considered to be both beautiful and fearful. In one verse, he says, how beautiful the sight of thee must be! Thine endless wisdom, boundless power, and awful purity." Even though the purity of God was considered to be awesome, it was at the same time beautiful. He goes on in his next verse and says, "Oh, how I fear thee, living God, with deepest, tenderest fears, and worship thee with trembling heart and penitential tears." It's been my observation at times when God has moved very close to his people that his people have known a new trembling hope and many penitential tears. I pray that even as I minister to you today, that God by his Holy Spirit may give you penitential tears and trembling hope as you draw near to God, who is holy indeed. Now, certain lessons have to be learned as we would study Psalm 24. The ark had been recovered by David and was about to be carried into Jebus. Jebus was that 300-acre piece of real estate on the top of the hill. It had been an impregnable fortress. You remember David had conquered all the surrounding territory, but Jebus had hung on defiantly and arrogantly against the armies of David. Now, of course, Jebus was conquered. The Jebusites from which it took its name Jebus, had yielded. And now it was Jerusalem, the city of God. In order for it to be the city of God, the Ark of the Covenant was to be taken up the hill to its rightful place. In Psalm 24 and verse 3, two questions are asked. Originally in this study, I wanted to look at both of these questions, but as the thoughts have expanded, so I have discovered we will have to take two studies in order to consider them. The first question is, who shall ascend the hill of the Lord? And the second question is, who shall stand in his holy place? The first question, who shall ascend the hill of the Lord? You see, my friends, the Ark of the Covenant was at the base of the hill, and it was about to be carried up the hill. The amazing thing is that God allowed man to carry his holy presence, symbolized by the Ark of the Covenant, into territory that, with all other territory, was rightfully his. For do you notice in Psalm 24 and verse 1 it says, "The earth is the Lord's and the fullness thereof." That included the 300 acres on the top of the hill. It was all God's. Yet God was going to allow man to carry the Ark of the Covenant into territory that rightfully belonged to him. Who could qualify for such a privilege? Who can be the vehicle to carry the presence of an holy God into a polluted world? The Ark of the Covenant spoke indeed of the holiness of the Almighty. You see, over the Ark of the Covenant were the cherubims, and the cherubims were there to protect God's holiness. Come back to the original verses of the scripture. After the fall of Adam and Eve, you remember that God guarded the place that he inhabited by placing the cherubims to stop Adam and Eve, now contaminated with sin, from entering into his holy presence. When we see the cherubims on the Ark of the Covenant, we see that which symbolizes the protection of God's holiness. We also notice that as the cherubims looked down, they looked down upon the mercy seat. The mercy seat was where the blood was offered, and the mercy seat in the New Testament is linked with a little phrase that is called propitiation. There we see the mercy seat was provided in order to propitiate the holiness of God. The cherubims looking down upon the blood on the mercy seat were now looking down upon that which propitiated the holiness of God. Underneath the mercy seat were tablets of stone, no ordinary tablets, for these tablets had been received by Moses. Upon them God had chiseled the commandments. He brought them down from Mount Sinai, and they reflected the character of God's holiness. These tablets, then, I want to suggest to you, portray God's holiness. The cherubims protect God's holiness. The mercy seat propitiates God's holiness. The tablets portray the holiness of God, the unwavering character of the eternal holiness of Almighty God. Beside the tablets of stone was a golden pot of manna. Gold in the Old Testament is that which speaks of deity, and the manna was that which was provided by God when the children of Israel went through the wilderness. Were it not for the manna, they would have been destroyed in their wilderness wanderings. The manna was full of a life-giving sustenance. It speaks of the manna that was sent down from heaven, him who declared himself to be the bread of life. When we partake of him, we partake of that which perpetuates the holiness of God in the life of you and of me. God demands holiness in men, but God also provides in man, through the indwelling Christ, the holiness that he demands. Have you eaten of the bread of life? Do you see, my friend, this is God's provision for you to walk the highway of holiness? There was Aaron's rod. Aaron's rod was that which speaks of the rod of the priest. The Lord Jesus, the great high priest, continues to petition God's holiness. Aaron's rod speaks of the petitioning of the holiness of God. What a thrill, my friend, that you and I at this moment know our great high priest has not concluded his work, but he continues it as he petitions God for you and for me. Above the Ark of the Covenant, there was the Shekinah glory, which should display the perfection of God's holiness. Now, it was this Ark of the Covenant that was carried by men up the hill to Jebus. Shalom, peace. Salem, Jerusalem, the city of peace, the city of God. Who shall ascend to the hill of the Lord? Who shall carry the presence and the purity of God into the pagan city, that his glory may be shed abroad? Will you? Let us pray together. Lord Jesus, I thank thee that in yourself there is the perfection of God's holiness, pictured in the Ark of the Covenant, but made real in you. Lord, I partake of you as the bread of life, and I ask you to release your holiness through me in a sin-sick society. For your glory's sake. Amen.
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1: Words of hope, proclaiming the good news of Jesus Christ in the languages of the world's peoples. While David Bast is away on a three-month sabbatical, Words of Hope welcomes back President Emeritus Dr. Bill Brownson, who concludes a new series, The Case for Christian Faith, why Christians believe as they do about the Bible, the deity of Jesus, his death for our sins, his bodily resurrection, and his many splendid uniqueness. Dr. Brownson's message today, Jesus, One of a Kind, Part 2, based on Revelation 1, verse 18, and Matthew 28, verse 20. Once again, here's Dr. Bill Brownson.
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3: the comparable one. And I talked about how he was one of a kind in the way he spoke and in the wonderful life that he lived, the tax collector's house, and see him become a new man, and then once again on to Jerusalem. He stresses in John 18, 10 and 11 that he doesn't want to be defended by force. He wants them to put up their swords. He's committed to drinking the cup the Father has given him. It's not the well-meaning pleading of friends, not the intervention of defenders, not a concern for his own safety. None of these things will hold him back. He dreaded it, but he dared it. In Matthew 26, 37 and following, he was grieved and agitated, deeply grieved, even unto death. His sweat, Luke tells us, was like great drops of blood. This was not a dread of physical suffering. He would face all of that later with calm composure. It was the looming menace of forsakenness, bearing our sins and sorrows, having the Father's face turn away. But still, even as he prays that if possible the cup may pass away, his deepest prayer is, "Not my will, but yours be done." And when at last he comes to die, his cry in anguish is triumphant. It is finished. It is accomplished. The great work that brought our salvation had been determined, dared, and done. And then, in his death, he did it for God and for us. This was what the Father had given him to do. This is what he had launched out on, that the world may know that I love the Father. This was a command of the Father that, in spite of all the horror and suffering of it, he found delight in doing. Who, Hebrews writes, for the joy that was set before him, endured the cross, despising the shame, and is set down at the right hand of the throne of God. It was the joy of serving the Father's purpose and of seeing a great multitude become God's children. And so he did it also for us. I am the good shepherd. The good shepherd lays down his life for the sheep. We were on his heart. Even in mortal agony on the cross, he remembers to provide for his mother, placing her in the care of the beloved disciple John. But there's more. Listen to his anguished prayer from the cross. Father, forgive them. Crucified victims often raged at their tormentors, called down dreadful curses upon them. Sometimes they prayed for themselves that by their death their sins might somehow be paid for. But Jesus, though in agony, though reviled, mocked, taunted, cursed, though suffering all of this unjustly, thinks of his murderers and prays for them. Did anyone ever die like that? He asks that their sins be forgiven, their crimes blotted out. This must have been what touched the heart of the one thief dying beside him. At first, he too had mocked Jesus. Now he has fallen silent. The other screams and rages against Jesus. The penitent man responds, "Don't you fear God, seeing you're in the same condemnation? But this man has done nothing wrong." Then he makes request of Jesus. "Jesus, remember me when you come into your kingdom." And the Lord, in the midst of anguish, speaks words of comfort and promise. "Today you'll be with me in paradise." And then in simple trust, worship, and commitment, he gives himself to the Father he loves. I ask, did anyone else ever die like this? Loving God, loving people, amid the bitter, horrible execution on a cross. Behold, the Lamb of God. This was Jesus in his death. And he was unique also in how he rose. Remember those wonderful words in the book of Revelation when John sees the exalted Jesus and when he falls down on his face and Jesus reaches out his hand and touches him and says, "Don't be afraid. I am the first and the last and the living one. I was dead, but see, I am alive forever and ever." He is, according to the scriptures, the firstborn from the dead. There were others who had come back from the dead, the son of the widow, Jairus' daughter, Lazarus. But in their case, this was only for a time. Their bodies remained mortal. They subsequently died. The same with the near-death or post-death recoveries of which we may read today. Jesus is the firstborn from the dead, rising to a new life. There's continuity of person, but transformation. He's alive, never to die again. He predicted this to his followers. He repeatedly told the disciples this would happen. They could never understand it or take it in. They never remotely expected it would happen. Jesus had told them that he would not be a victim. This death was his choice, and the rising that would follow. This, too, went over their heads. But Jesus predicted it, and it happened. That's a good thing to remember when we think of his other predictions, like that of his coming again. He showed his resurrection by appearing to them. There are a host of references in the New Testament to these appearings to different groups of people at different times. Think of them: to Mary, to the other women, to Cleopas and another on the Emmaus Road, to 11 disciples and others, to 10, with Thomas absent, to 11 when he was there, to 7 apostles, to above 500 at once, to the disciples before he ascended, to Peter, to James, to Paul. He ascends to the skies, a new order of existence, utterly without precedent. And he promises this for them as well. This new resurrection life is to be theirs also. "I am the resurrection and the life. He that believes in me, though he were dead, yet shall he live. I will raise them up on the last day," he says. "They will come out of their graves. Because I live," he says, "you shall live also." He is the firstborn from the dead, the pioneer, the first fruits of a vast harvest, the firstborn of a new humanity. His rising ushers in a new age, resurrection life. Yes, and Jesus is unique in the way he continues to work in this world, to transform lives and to be with his people. He said, "I will never leave you nor forsake you. Jesus Christ is the same yesterday, today, and forever. He's with his people by the sending of his Spirit. In the upper room, he breathes on them and says, "Receive the Holy Spirit," the sign that when the Spirit comes, it will be his creative breath working in the lives of his followers and making them new people. We read in Hebrews 7 that he ever lives to make intercession for us, that he lives and reigns, that he's with us all the days. The one to whom all authority is given, who sends us to make the disciples of all nations, pledges to us that there'll never be a day in which he's not there with us. He comes again and again and renews that promise to his embattled servants, "I'm with you, I'll never leave you." Did anyone else ever make and keep such a promise as that? Listen to Napoleon Bonaparte, of all people. Napoleon says, "There was given to Alexander the Great, to Charlemagne, and to myself, an extraordinary power of influencing and commanding men. But with us, the physical presence was always needed, the eye, the voice, the hand. But Jesus has been commanding and influencing people without his visible presence for all these centuries, and today there are millions who would die for him." I could tell you about my own experience of 60 years, Jesus never leaving me, always being with me. You've heard that wonderful saying, "One solitary life. He was born to a poor woman, lived in an obscure village, worked in a carpenter shop until he was 30 years old, and then became an itinerant preacher." When he became an itinerant preacher, the tide of popular opinion turned against him. His friends abandoned him. He was captured by his enemies. He was crucified between two thieves, and when he was dead, they laid him in a borrowed grave. But it's well within the mark to say that in all the centuries that followed, all the armies that ever marched, all the parliaments that ever sat, all the kings that ever reigned, have not affected the world as powerfully as this one solitary life. All right, questions for us. Who do you say that I am? Will you say with his followers, "You are the Christ, the Son of the living God"? And when the question comes to us, what will you do with Jesus? What will your response be to that? Will you ignore him? Will you, God forbid, reject him? Will you simply tip your hat to him? Or will you offer your whole life entirely to him, to love, obey, serve him, bear witness to him all your days? Isn't that the better way? Is there anyone as worthy to trust and love and follow as Jesus, one of a kind?
4: 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Now this is Lee DeYoung with Dr. Bill Brownson for David Best, inviting you to join us next time when Reformed churches and evangelical believers around the world will again bring you Words of Hope. Meanwhile, if we can help you with Christian literature by answering your questions from the Bible or by praying for you, do let us know. And now may the grace of the Lord Jesus be with you.

0: We've arrived at 8 o'clock, and I would love for you to have some insights as to our schedule on the Saturday. 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
1: The angels in heaven rejoice when one person gets saved. 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
2: Dr. Tony Evans says not only are angels real, they're rooting for us.
1: Satan is trying to keep the unsaved unsaved. God is trying to snatch the unsaved from being unsaved into being saved. Every time God snatches somebody out of hell, the angels go crazy.
2: This is the Alternative Broadcast, featuring the timeless biblical teachings from the archives of Dr. Tony Evans. Most people picture angels the way movies and television portray them, but the Bible paints a very different picture. Today, we'll begin an intriguing series where Dr. Evans explores who these heavenly beings really are and the powerful role they play in God's activity around us. Let's join him.
1: We're going to be studying the subject of angels. I'm calling it angels, good, bad, and ugly. The good angels are the elect angels. The bad angels are the fallen angels or demonic angels. And the ugly angel is Satan. I want to say seven things about angels. Number one, angels are created beings. Colossians chapter 1 introduces us to this issue of the createdness of angels. We find in verse 16, for by him, by Christ, all things were created, both in heaven and on earth, visible and invisible. There we have our two worlds, the world that you can see visible, the world you cannot see invisible. Both were created by the same person, Jesus Christ, in heaven and on earth. So visible is earth, invisible are the heavens, whether thrones or dominions or rulers or authorities, all things were created by him and for him. That's very important. He says the invisible realm, this angelic realm made up of these rulers and authorities and powers, were created by Christ for Christ. Now that's very important because that means Christ should be on the front of Time magazine, not angels. They were not created as an end in themselves, nor as an order in themselves. They were created for God's divine purposes. In fact, Colossians chapter 2:18 says, one extreme regarding angels you ought to always avoid, because see, after this series ends, many of you are going to start running into angels. Okay, I'm going to tell you now. By the time we're finished, many of you will see things you've never seen before, experience things you've never experienced before. In fact, before we're finished, you're going to look back on some things that you've already experienced. You just didn't know an angel was involved with it. Okay? And the temptation, the clearer the angelic realm comes to you, is to start getting too excited about angels. And so Paul has to warn them after saying Christ created the angelic realm in chapter 2, verse 18. Let no one keep defrauding you of your prize by delighting in self-abasement and the worship of angels, taking his stand on visions he has seen, inflated without cause by his fleshly mind. In other words, people can misuse something that's true about God for their own purposes. And if this angelic realm becomes clearer to you and you begin to see it at work, the temptation may be to worship the created angel rather than the creator of angels. And so he says, let's don't overdo it, but he doesn't want you to miss it either, that there is a realm out there that you need to be familiar with. The second thing we want to look at is that angels are spiritual beings. Hebrews chapter 1, verse 14. Are they not all ministering? Here's the word, spirits. Set out to render service for the sake of those who will inherit salvation. We are not to look for them in terms of simply physical frames. That is, you're not supposed to see them. You're not supposed to be able to touch them. You're not supposed to be able to grab them. Why? Because they're not flesh and blood. They are spirits. They are immaterial beings. even though angels are immaterial, non-physical beings, they can and do on occasion become visible beings in order to carry out specific, sovereignly directed supernatural activity on the earth. Look at Hebrews chapter 13, verse 2. Do not neglect to show hospitality to strangers, for by this some have entertained angels without knowing it. Now, this is very important, because sometimes on occasion, when God wants to accomplish a certain thing, he will direct one of his invisible spirits to become visible in the life of a believer in order to accomplish some divinely ordained timetable for doing God's will. Angels are created beings. Angels are spiritual beings. Also, thirdly, angels are personal beings. When I say that they are personal, that means they have personhood. And in order to have personhood, you have to have three things: emotion, intellect, and will. So even though angels are invisible, and even though they are spiritual, they are still persons. 1 Peter 1:12 says that they desire to look into the salvation that Christians experience. They want to understand better what redemption is all about. Why? Because there is no redemption for angels. Secondly of all, you recall Luke chapter 15, verse 10. It says the angels in heaven rejoice when one person gets saved. So angels know how to party. They have a good old time when there's salvation. Now, I'll give you a sneak preview. Why are angels so excited when one person gets saved? I'll tell you why. Because that means there's one more victory for God in the angelic conflict. Satan is trying to keep the unsaved unsaved. God is trying to snatch the unsaved from being unsaved into being saved. Every time God snatches somebody out of hell into heaven, the angels go crazy. And the angels are going crazy because there's been another victory in the battle for the souls of men, which is part of the bigger issue we're discussing, what? The angelic conflict. Fourthly, angels are an innumerable host of beings. In other words, there's a bunch of them. Okay? Daniel chapter 7, verse 10. A river of fire was flowing and coming out from before God, him. Thousands upon thousands were attending him, and myriads upon myriads were standing before him. The court sat and the books were opened. You got 100 million angels attending to God. Whenever we come into the presence of God, we are joining angels already there. Okay? So whenever you worship, you are never worshiping alone. So, they are created beings. They are spiritual beings. They are personal beings. There is an innumerable host of them. And their description is quite glorious. They are glorious beings. Look at Daniel chapter 10, verse 5 and 6. Daniel said, I lifted up my eyes and looked. And behold, there was a certain man dressed in linen, whose waist was girded with a belt of pure gold. His body was like beryl. His face had the appearance of lightning. His eyes were like flaming torches. His arms and feet like the gleam of polished bronze. And the sounds of his words like the sound of a tumult. Now I, Daniel, alone saw the vision, while the men who were with me did not see the vision. Nevertheless, a great dread fell on them, and they ran away to hide themselves. When an angel does show up, and when you do get to see him, it's going to be more than your eyes can handle. So these beings are glorious beings, are magnificent beings, specimens, but that's what got the devil in trouble. Devil got in trouble because he was too pretty. That's right. That's what the Bible said. This devil looked at the mirror on the wall. Who is the fairest of us all? And he said to himself, you bad boy. The Bible said God made him so beautiful, so magnificent, so gorgeous, it got to his head. Now, let's get to number six. They are also functional beings. They have a job. In fact, they have basically three jobs. I'll give you number one. The first job, as we've already said, is the worship of God. Okay? One of the first jobs that angels do is they praise God. Psalm 148, verse 2. They praise God, worship him, adore him all day long. Okay? That's one thing. Second thing that they do, Psalm 103. Let's read verses 19 and following. The Lord hath established his throne in the heavens, and his sovereignty rules over all. Bless the Lord, you his angels. So that's worship. Mighty in strength, who performs his word, obey the voice of his word. Bless the Lord, all ye his host, you who serve him, doing his will. The second thing that angels do is execute the program of God. But then the job that you and I probably are most interested in, Hebrews 1:14 says this, are they not all ministering spirits sent out to render service for the sake of those who will inherit salvation? Now, if you are here today and you are saved, you have one or more angels. If you are here and you are not saved, there is absolutely no biblical indication you have any angel to count on. Because chapter 1, verse 14 says that the ministering spirits or angels are sent out for the sake of those who will inherit salvation. So they're only available to people who are saved or to people who will be saved. They're not available to the general public. All right? Now that's the problem with a lot of these magazine articles and a lot of these people are seeing angels. Because they're not just generally available. God is using angels for his specific kingdom purpose. And if it's not related to kingdom, he's not interested in you getting touched by an angel. Okay? He is interested in you finding the highway to heaven, though. All right? So the key then is that the angels are assigned to people by virtue of their salvation or potential salvation. All right? Acts chapter 12. Peter, as we just looked at a moment ago, is supernaturally released from prison by an angel. We saw that in verse 7. He's supernaturally released. The church has been praying for him. Peter's released from prison supernaturally. And then we come to Acts chapter 12, verse 13. He goes knocking on the door where they're having a prayer meeting for his release. And when he knocked on the door of the gate, a servant girl named Rhoda came to answer. So he knocks on the door of the prayer meeting. And when she recognized Peter's voice, because of her joy, she did not open the gate. So she's so excited, she forgets to let Peter in. Okay? But ran and announced that Peter was standing in front of the gate. And they said to her, you are out of your mind. Because we prayed for him. He in jail. But she kept insisting that it was so. And they kept saying, it is his what? Angel. Angel. But Peter kept knocking. And when they opened the door, they saw it was him. And they were amazed. In other words, there was a belief in the New Testament church that believers had angels. That is, people who were assigned to them. And obviously, Peter did because his showed up and got him out of jail.
2: Dr. Evans will return in a moment with more details on what angels are all about. First, though, what you're hearing today is part of Tony's powerful two-volume series, Angels, Good, Bad, and Ugly. In these 12 eye-opening messages, Dr. Evans answers some of the Bible's biggest questions about angels, demons, and spiritual warfare, revealing how unseen spiritual realities affect our everyday lives more than we may realize. You'll learn what angels can and can't do, how Satan operates, and why believers never have to face spiritual battles alone.
1: Now, angels are created beings, spiritual beings, personal beings, they're innumerable hosts of beings, glamorous beings. They are functional beings. Finally, just dealing with this introduction of what angels are, they are powerful beings. You don't have to turn there, but 2 Thessalonians 1:7 says, when Jesus Christ returns, he will return with his most powerful angels. When they roll the stone over the tomb, Luke chapter 24, verses 2 to 2 and 4 says that an angel just came and whisked the stone away like it was paper. It's because they were powerful beings. In fact, they control nature. Let's look at a few of those. Revelation chapter 7. After this, I saw four angels standing at the four corners of the earth, holding back the four winds of the earth so that no wind should blow on the earth or on the sea or on any tree. Now that's deep. The angels are pictured here as holding back wind. Okay? Look at chapter 8, verse 12. And the fourth angel sounded, and a third of the sun, and a third of the moon, and a third of the stars were smitten, so that a third of them might be darkened, and the day might not shine for a third of it, and the night in the same way. These angels are stopping stars from shining, part of the sun from shining, and keeping nighttime, nighttime. You remember Daniel, in the lion's den, when he was thrown in the lion's den, and the lions, as powerful as they are, could not get it within themselves to eat Daniel. Shadrach, Meshach, and Abednego in the fiery furnace, an angel showed up, and they were preserved. Look at Ezekiel chapter 1. Verse 4, and I looked, and behold, a storm wind was coming from the north. So he sees a storm coming. A great cloud with fire flashing forth continually and a bright light around it, and in its midst something like glowing metal in the midst of the fire. And within it there were figures resembling four living beings. And this was their appearance. They had human form, kinda. Verse 5, because each of them had four faces and four wings. So he sees these creatures that are amazing. When I was growing up in Baltimore, Maryland, every weekend I'd go visit my grandmother who lived on Fulton Avenue, and I'd turn on the television set because it would be on the weekends. We could watch TV on the weekends. We'd be watching whatever the shows were, and then it would start thundering outside, pouring down rain. My grandmother would say, Tony, I say, what, my grandma? She said, turn off the television. I say, why? She said, because God's talking. Okay? I say, Grandma, God is not talking. I'm in the middle of this show. But she would come in there angry if I didn't turn it off and turn that TV off, because her argument was, when God is talking, you should pay attention, okay? While the application wasn't fully accurate, the principle behind the statement was that the activities of nature that you look at on television, when they show the weather report, and there's an earthquake here, and a hurricane there, and a storm brewing over there, or when you come to church on a cloudy day and on your way out, there is thunder and lightning and you see these flashes of light in the sky. And today, science cannot tell you what that light is. There is no scientific explanation for this electrical charge that you see shoot across the sky. All you see is a bright light. I am suggesting to you, yeah, what you're thinking is what I'm going to say, that the meteorological activities of natural law, or what people call nature, is in fact angelic activity. This sea is a bright light. I am suggesting to you, yeah, what you're thinking is what I'm going to say, that the meteorological activities of natural law, or what people call nature, is in fact angelic activity. that when the wind blows up, that simply means

0: he bowed the heavens also and came down with thick darkness under his feet. And he rode upon the cherub, or plural cherubim, or angelic host. He rode upon, that is, he did his activity through the use of cherubs and flew. And he sped upon the wings of the wind. Now follow this now. God is coming down in this natural activity by riding a cherub, which is angel. While God is doing his activity through maneuvering the cherub, he sped upon the wings of the wind. So the wings of the wind connected with the cherub that God is riding on is bringing about this meteorological or natural trembling that the earth is going through. He made darkness in verse 11, his hiding place, his canopy around him, darkness of waters, thick clouds of the sky. From the brightness before him passed his thick clouds, hailstones and coals of fire. The Lord also thundered in the heavens, and the Most High uttered his voice, hailstones and coals of fire. And he set out his arrows and scattered them, and lightning flashes in abundance and rooted them. Then the channels of water appeared, and the foundations of the world were laid at thy rebuke, O Lord, at the blast of the breath of thy nostrils. Or to put it another way, when God moves in history, he does it very normally and most often through angels. That's why when you pray about the weather, you're doing the right thing. Because God's release or retraction of angels will determine what happens in the atmosphere. Now, let me say this in closing. If angels are this great and this powerful, shouldn't we go looking for them? No. What you go looking for is Jesus. That's what Hebrews says. Hebrews says these angels are bad. They're great. They're awesome. But don't go angel looking. Don't say, I'm going to find my guardian angel. He done already found you. The book of Hebrews says, but you better find Jesus. He says in chapter 1, verse 3, and he is the radiance of his glory. Jesus is the radiance of God's glory, the exact representation of his nature. He upholds all things by the word of his power. When he had made purification for sins, he sat down at the right hand of the majesty on high, having become as much better than the angels, as he has inherited a more excellent name than that. He says in verse 6, and when he had again bring home the firstborn into the world, he said, and let all the angels of God worship him. And of the angels, he said, who makes his angels winds and his ministers, what? A flame of fire or lightning. Those are what angels do. And they do that under Jesus Christ. But of the Son, he says, thy throne, O God. In other words, when God looks at angels, he say, give me a little wind here. Give me a little earthquake there. Give me a little lightning over here. But when he sees Jesus, he says, thy throne, O God. In other words, when the Father looks at the Son, they have God talk. When they look at angels, they just boss them around. To put it another way, if you know Jesus, you'll get your angel. Don't go angel looking, go Jesus looking.
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2: If you have yet to accept Jesus Christ as your personal Savior, we can resolve that right now. I'm going to say a little prayer. I want you to pray it after me, but you've got to mean it for yourself. Lord Jesus, I'm a sinner, and I know I need a Savior because I can't save myself. So right now, I trust you alone because you died for me and arose for me to be my sin bearer. You are now my substitute, and I'm believing you to forgive my sin and to give me eternal life. Thank you for the free gift of salvation that you have given to me. Help me to live a life to please you. In Jesus' name, amen. Welcome to the family, and we'll keep ministering to you for your spiritual growth through our broadcast. God bless you.
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0: Taken from the Calvary's Love compilation album, a song called In Heaven's Eyes. And this is beautiful music here on TWR Pure Talk, getting us ready for our next program, Word Alive. And today we're going to open our Bibles to learn from the book of Ruth, chapter 5.
1: But God is faithful. God is in control. God has a plan. And so God and God alone gets the glory. Amen.
2: A lot happens in Ruth chapter 4. We have a town meeting, a wedding, a birth, and a family tree that takes us all the way to King David. What we see clearly through all of it is that God is in control and he's been working through all the situations to bring about his ultimate plan. Ruth is known as a wonderful love story, and it is that. But in this final chapter, Ruth will gain a husband, and there's one final shock. Let's find out more. Hello and welcome to Word Alive, and this is our final session in our series called Redeemed. Today, GMB's director Tom Ward is going to walk us through Ruth chapter 4. As usual, a Bible will be helpful, but don't worry if you don't have one to hand. Tom will be reading the verses as he goes. Here he is now.
1: Thanks very much, Eamon. Okay, let's get straight into it then. Verse 1 and verse 2 of Ruth chapter 4. Meanwhile, Boaz went up to the town gate and sat down there just as the guardian redeemer he had mentioned came along. Boaz said, "Come over here, my friend, and sit down." So he went over and sat down. Boaz took 10 of the elders of the town and said, "Sit here," and they did so. So the town gate was where legal matters would be settled, and as Bethlehem wasn't very big, to be at the city gate was where you would most likely see the person that you needed to deal with. Hopefully they would pass by, and this is exactly what happens as the family redeemer passes by. Boaz calls the guy over and basically gathers a court. The Hebrew word elder literally means with beard. So these are wise, respected men who are fully grown and seemingly well-versed in the Old Testament law. Boaz wants to do things by the book. He wants everything to be above board so that no one will be able to say that he acted unfairly or inappropriately. It's what we've come to expect from Boaz, isn't it? Verse 3 and 4. Then he said to the guardian redeemer, "Naomi, who came back from Moab, is selling the piece of land that belongs to our relative Elimelech. I thought I should bring the matter to your attention and suggest that you buy it in the presence of these seated here and in the presence of the elders of my people. If you will redeem it, do so. But if you will not, tell me, so I will know. For no one has the right to do it except you, and I am next in line." Here's the pitch from Boaz, and he's playing it very cool, isn't he? He doesn't give any sense of his desire as part of this. He doesn't say, "Look, you're the closest redeemer, but I really, really like Ruth, so I'm very happy to do it if you don't want to." He doesn't bring his own feelings into it at all. He just states the facts. It's hard to overstate how important it was to Israelites to keep land that they owned within the family. Nowadays, if a parent dies and leaves a house, more often than not, it's sold by the siblings and split amongst them. We don't have the same attachment to land or homes today. My mother-in-law has lived in the same house for about 50 years now. She often talks about dying, and so one time I said to her, "Do you want us to keep this house in the family when you pass?" And she looked very confused and said, "Why would I want to do that? I'll have my own room in heaven." But land was precious and so important that there were laws concerning it in the book of Leviticus, Numbers, and Deuteronomy. So the end of verse 4, "I will redeem it," he said. Well, that's it. The love story is over. Boaz, he came so close, didn't he? But he's pipped to the post. The Redeemer has said he will buy the land, so it's all done and dusted. It was said in front of bearded witnesses. There was no getting out of it. But wait, Boaz has one more card to play, seemingly showing no emotion. He says in verse 5, "On the day you buy the land from Naomi, you also acquire Ruth the Moabite, the dead man's widow, in order to maintain the name of the dead with his property." So here's the curveball. The first in-line redeemer thought he was just buying some land, but actually there is a Moabite included and her mother-in-law. Maybe he thought that adding some property to his existing property would be a good business deal, but he hadn't factored in that it wasn't actually about him getting something, it was about him taking the responsibility of honouring the family name. But He isn't particularly interested. Verse 6, at this, the guardian redeemer said, then I cannot redeem it because I might endanger my own estate. You redeem it yourself. I cannot do it. Maybe he thinks that Ruth and Naomi would be a burden. Maybe he doesn't want to marry a Moabite. Now, I'm not fully sure what he meant by ruining his own inheritance. It could be that he felt that if he took on another wife, as it's likely that he already had one, that when he dies, his wealth would have to be divided up between even more children. Maybe. Who knows? But he refuses to redeem Ruth. It's interesting that this person isn't named, and it seems that this was done specifically by the author of the book. Boaz knows this guy's name, and the author probably does as well, but it was a shameful thing to not fulfill your family redeemer role. Where Boaz's hopes had seemed dashed only a few moments before, he now has the opening he needs. He has witnesses, and he now has nothing standing in his way. This is verse 8 to 10. So the guardian redeemer said to Boaz, buy it yourself. And he removed his sandal. Then Boaz announced to the elders and all the people, today you are witnesses that I have bought from Naomi all the property of Elimelech, Chilion, and Mahlon. I have also acquired Ruth the Moabite, Mahlon's widow, as my wife, in order to maintain the name of the dead and his property, so that his name will not disappear from among his family or from his hometown. Today you are witnesses. Removing a sandal doesn't make a binding contract like it did back in the day. Even the verse seems to imply, doesn't it, that this was a custom used in earlier periods. So maybe Bethlehem was a little bit old school, but clearly all those gathered understood what was happening. In those days, there were very few written contracts. So the way that a deal was made binding was to have witnesses. Boaz says at the end of verse 10, you are witnesses. And then at the start of the next verse, the elders say, we are witnesses. Verse 11 and 12, then the elders and all the people at the gate said, we are witnesses. May the Lord make the woman who is coming into your home like Rachel and Leah, who together built up the family of Israel. May you have standing in Ephrathah and be famous in Bethlehem through the offspring the Lord gives you by this young woman. May your family be like that of Perez, whom Tamar bore to Judah. So why do the elders mention Rachel and Leah? You might remember the story of Jacob, who works 7 years so that he can marry Rachel, but he's tricked by Laban into marrying Rachel's sister, Leah. He then works another 7 years to marry Rachel as well. There is animosity between the women based around the fact that Jacob always loved Rachel more than Leah. But despite lots of pain and mess, they are really the mothers of Israel. Between them, they birthed the boys who would become the 12 tribes of Israel. Because of this, they are revered and honoured throughout Jewish history. So these 10 elders are not calling Ruth to follow the example of Rachel and Leah. You can read all about that in the book of Genesis. But their prayer is that she would be fruitful. Fruitful in bearing children, and in particular, in having boys. It was a great blessing, really, that the elders of Bethlehem would want Rachel to be named amongst those heroes of the faith. Quite an accolade, really, for a Moabite. Having boys was such an important thing for passing on the family name and having men to provide for the family. The hope from the elders is that Ruth will provide lots of boys to the family, which would at that time kind of show real blessing, and that she will be honoured as a great woman of faith. Spoiler alert, this prayer is answered in an amazing way, as we'll see. What about Perez? He was a twin and was conceived through a pretty messed up situation that we haven't got time to go into. The elders want Boaz to be like Perez, in that although it was very messy and definitely not ideal, Perez became a good man and was an ancestor of the house of Judah and was actually in the family line of Boaz himself. The elders were really saying something like, look, this probably doesn't seem like the ideal situation for you. When you were young, you probably didn't imagine that you would end up marrying a Moabite widow. But God can bless you through this, as he did with your great, great, great grandfather. And unlike Onan, and unlike Judah, and unlike the unnamed kinsman redeemer in this chapter, you, Boaz, were willing to be the family redeemer. You have stepped up to continue on the name of Elimelech. Boaz was already respected, wasn't he? He was a noble character, but now the elders want his legacy to be great. It is a hope and a prayer that is answered beautifully. Verse 13, so Boaz took Ruth and she became his wife. When he made love to her, the Lord enabled her to conceive and she gave birth to a son. So there it is, the marriage. It's what we've been waiting for, isn't it? Considering this was our kind of romance novel found in the middle of the Old Testament, we don't get much detail. What was the dress like? We don't know. Did anyone cry? We don't know. What did Boaz say in his speech to Ruth? We don't know. We don't get any of that. The author's main point seems to be to get straight to the child of promise. After all, this is what Ruth and Naomi were lacking. If Ruth had been widowed, but actually had already had a couple of sons with Mahlon, it would have been a very different story. But she'd been married for 10 years without having any children. The way the verse reads, it seems pretty much as soon as she married Boaz, she got pregnant and had a son. Obviously, there was 9 months involved in there somewhere, but that's the emphasis here in the way the verse is written. 10 years without a baby, and suddenly, newly married to Boaz, the Lord opens Ruth's womb, which God often does in the Old Testament. The verse subtly points out that it is God who is the giver of life. This is God's plan. Verse 14 and 15, the women said to Naomi, "Praise be to the Lord who this day has not left you without a guardian redeemer. May he become famous throughout Israel. He will renew your life and sustain you in your old age. For your daughter-in-law who loves you and who is better to you than 7 sons has given him birth." Isn't it interesting that this so far unnamed boy is now called the Redeemer? Did you pick up on that? All along, we thought it was Boaz. Boaz is the hero. Boaz is the family Redeemer. But the point was that the family Redeemer would enable the widow, Ruth, to have children and then to be able to pass on the family name from Elimelech. So not only has Naomi received the security and provision that she needs, she now has the much desired grandson. The woman known as Bitter is now full of blessing. And the women from Bethlehem recognize this is not a coincidence. It wasn't good luck. It wasn't even through the hard graft of Ruth, even though her reputation did have a big impact on Boaz. No, the women praise the Lord. That's right, isn't it? God gets the credit. Although it hasn't been explicitly stated, God has been working behind the scenes through all the situations of this story. And it hasn't always been easy, and it hasn't always been pretty, but God is faithful. God is in control. God has a plan. And so God and God alone gets the glory. Amen? It's a lovely moment when the local women praise God because of what he has done for Naomi. In our individualistic society, you and I so often just focus on ourselves, don't we? What has God done for me? But we are part of the people of God, millions and millions of people around the world. We are to rejoice with those who rejoice. Don't get caught up in all those millions of people around the world. Who can you praise God for today? Maybe this week has been really naff for you, but surely there is someone in your church or in your family who you can say, "God, I praise you for what you have done in that person's life. You are awesome, God. You are glorious. You are amazing. You are so, so good." The women pray that Naomi's grandson will be well known in Israel. Remember, the elders wanted Ruth to be fruitful and have lots of kids, particularly boys. They wanted Boaz to have much prosperity and to be famous throughout Israel. And now they want Naomi's grandson to be well known through Israel. Once again, this prayer will be answered, as we'll see in the last few verses. As a side note, have you noticed that every prayer in the book of Ruth gets answered? And not answered with a no or a wait. Every prayer is answered with a yes. It makes me think of the words of 1 John 5, verse 14. "Now this is the confidence we have before him. Whenever we ask anything according to his will, he hears us." So our aim, I think, is to pray for what God wants. Yes, we pray for what we want. Yes, we pray for what we need. But we also need to try and work out, God, what is your will in this situation? We want to pray in line with God's will. Clearly, Boaz, Naomi, Ruth, the elders, and the women were praying for the right things. If we're focused more on what glorifies God and not simply our specific needs, I think we would see more answered prayer. Now, that's not to deny unanswered prayer. That is a reality of being a Christian. It's difficult, but God can even work through that. But we see, at least in the book of Ruth, answered prayer. Look at verse 15. We get a final commendation of Ruth. This is the women of the town speaking. He will renew your life and sustain you in your old age. For your daughter-in-law, who loves you and who is better to you than seven sons, has given him birth. Just think back to what I said only a few minutes ago about married couples wanting boys in ancient times. A boy to pass on the family name. A boy to inherit the land. A boy because everyone wanted a boy. But these women recognize that Ruth is such a blessing that she is worth more than seven sons. Not just one, but seven. In the Bible, the number seven is a very significant number. It's the number of wholeness or completion of perfection. Ruth truly was an amazing woman, and the women recognize this. Okay, verse 16 and 17, are you ready for one final shock? Then Naomi took the child in her arms and cared for him. The women living there said, Naomi has a son, and they named him Obed. He was the father of Jesse, the father of David. Did you notice what the women said of Naomi? She has a son. That is wild. Don't you mean a grandson? Obed is the son of Ruth and Boaz, but he is such a son of the promise, such a blessing to Naomi, that it's like she finally has a son. Think about all that she's lost. She lost her husband and her two sons previously, and this child, Obed, is bringing hope where there was despair, joy where there was bitterness, life where there was death. Boaz, as the family redeemer, clearly pointed to Jesus, and Obed as well points to our family redeemer, Jesus. He himself brings life and joy and hope to us. We have been redeemed. You could say the book of Ruth is about Ruth. You could say the book of Ruth is about Naomi. You could say the book of Ruth is about Boaz. But ultimately, the book of Ruth is about Jesus. As we imagine Naomi holding this newborn child, we remember the incarnation, the Word become flesh. Jesus Christ, God with us to save us, the Redeemer born as a baby, born to die, to rise again to new life so he would bring us new life. The Redeemer is Jesus Christ. Okay, I'm going to read from verse 17 to the end of the chapter. We need to move fast to get this done. This then is the family line of Perez. Perez was the father of Hezron. Hezron the father of Ram. Ram the father of Amminadab. Amminadab the father of Nashon. Nashon the father of Salmon. Salmon the father of Boaz. Boaz the father of Obed. Obed the father of Jesse. And Jesse the father of David. Now let's be honest, these are the bits of scripture that we normally ignore or hope that we don't get asked to read out in church. They're called genealogies. We have a number of them in the scriptures, and they're basically family trees. Now, family trees are a big deal for many people today. From my experience, it seems to be, you know, you get to middle age or a little bit older and you suddenly start to get interested in where you've come from. My mum is currently big into this and is searching through records and contacting long lost relatives to find out our history. Recently, she handed me a large A4 printed book that was written by my great uncle. Apparently, he was a Christian minister, and I don't think I showed quite enough enthusiasm for it. But maybe when I get a bit older and greyer, maybe I'll get more into it. I mean, there's the TV show, Who Do You Think You Are?, which has shown how popular Finding Your Roots is. You get that close up on the celebrity being told that their great, great, great, great, great, great stepnephew was jailed for murder, and you can see the shock and the emotion on their faces. Now, I'm convinced if you go far enough back, you're going to find skeletons in everyone's closet. When people know about those things, they try and hide it, don't they? It can be a source of shame. And that's why this genealogy at the end of the book of Ruth tells a fascinating story of brokenness and sin, but God still working through it and bringing good out of it, as only God can do. And guess who's on that list? Boaz. Now, remember the prayer of the elders that he would be famous in Bethlehem? Well, the family line of David came from him. The end of verse 17 says, and they named him Obed, that's the newborn baby. He was the father of Jesse, the father of David. This is a little mini family tree so that we can see clearly the link with King David. Obed came not from, you know, pure, in a sense, Israelite parents, but from a Moabite and an Israelite. Now, this wasn't the way that people would have wanted it, but for God, faithfulness is more important than birthright. God will accept anyone, and we see this beautiful truth even in the early days of Israel. Yahweh was giving hints to the fact that his love and affection was not just set on one specific people. Yes, he chose the Israelites. Yes, he set them apart. Yes, he blessed them, but he blessed them to be a blessing. But God loves all people everywhere. For some, Obed was born from an unclean heritage, but to God, it was his plan, and this boy was in the line of David. In fact, you can go through the whole list of that genealogy and you see many messy situations, many things that don't seem ideal from our perspective, but God still works through it. It's a mixed bag, and definitely there are some skeletons, aren't there? But they're not in the closet. God has worked through this line of families to use even messed up, broken people and those without royal blood to build his dynasty. And it isn't hidden, it is in plain sight in the Old Testament and also in the New Testament. People with messy pasts are not just forgiven and accepted, but used mightily by God. They're not deleted out of history. Listen to this from Matthew chapter 1, verse 5. This is amazing. Salmon fathered Boaz by Rahab. Boaz fathered Obed by Ruth, Obed fathered Jesse, and Jesse fathered King David. This is the genealogy of Jesus Christ. It goes on to finish with Jesus born of Joseph and Mary in verse 16 of Matthew 1. You know what's crazy is that normally women weren't part of the genealogies. It was just the men. But Tamar, Ruth, and Rahab and Mary were all seen as being so important that they made it to the list. Tamar, who tricked her father-in-law to sleep with her, pretending to be a prostitute. Rahab, who was a prostitute from an enemy tribe. Ruth, a Moabite from a tribe founded on incest. And Mary, well, Mary was pretty good, wasn't she? By most standards, let's be fair. But on the whole, this is a messy group of women in what they did or how they were treated themselves. Why would they be put in the list? Surely these are skeletons from Jesus' dark past that we want to keep hidden away. No, they're a reminder that none of us is good enough. All of us have skeletons. You and I have likely messed up in ways that I can't mention before the watershed. But if you trust in Christ, if you have faith in him and the work that he did on the cross for you, if you believe that, then you have been redeemed. And then the call is in light of that to live for him. Even if that is still messy and broken, through the power of the Spirit, we strive on to love Christ and to love people. And it means then that our names are placed in the book of life. Our names, in a sense, are part of that same genealogy, that same family tree, that we are in the line of Christ Jesus, our King. We don't have to run from our past. We don't have to hide from our past. We stand proud, recognizing that we have been forgiven. We have been redeemed.
2: Thanks, Tom. You've been listening to Word Alive, brought to you by Good News Broadcasting. We are a ministry that's been teaching the Bible through media, particularly radio, for over 70 years. 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That's 01777 817 138. And this message is titled The Family Tree. 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And do join us at the same time next weekend.

0: This is TWR Peer Talk, speaking hope to the world and playing you beautiful Christian music. Maranatha Singers with Make Us One, and it reminded me of Jesus' words in John 17 when he said that they all may be one as you, Father, are in me and I in you, that they may also be one in us, that the world may believe that you sent me. And the glory which you gave me, I have given them, that they may be one, just as we are one. I in them and you in me, that they may be made perfect in one, and that the world may know that you have sent me and have loved them as you have loved me. You can read that in verses 21 to 23 of the 17th chapter of John. And these are some words for you to hold on to as we now move into the program Peace with God with Billy Graham.
1: Peace with God.
2: Facebook life. Actual life. It's amazing how different they can be, isn't it? Some people's status updates and photos make their lives look a whole lot happier and more exciting than the lives you know they actually live. We aren't always who we say we are. That's not the case with Jesus. He is who he says he is.
3: How do you explain this fabulous, tremendous life that no other man in history has ever lived or ever come close to living? Apart from the fact that he was the unique, only begotten Son of the living God.
2: So the question now, says Billy Graham, is who do you say Jesus is?
3: And the answer that you give will determine where you are 1,000 years from today.
2: Welcome to Peace with God, an outreach of the Billy Graham Evangelistic Association. I'm Bill Meyer. Today, Billy Graham asks and answers the question, who is Jesus? You'll also hear from his daughter, Anne Graham Lotz.
4: Do you long for a vibrancy in your faith, a passion in your love for Jesus, a fresh touch from heaven?
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2: Today's message is titled, Who is Jesus? It comes from Billy Graham's 1962 crusade in Chicago, Illinois. Let's begin listening.
3: Now the 16th chapter of Matthew's Gospel, beginning at verse 13. When Jesus came into the coast of Caesarea Philippi, he asked his disciples, saying, Whom do men say that I, the Son of Man, am? And they said, Some say that thou art John the Baptist, some Elias or Elijah, and others Jeremiah or one of the prophets. He saith unto them, But whom say ye that I am? And Simon Peter answered and said, Thou art the Christ, the Son of the living God. And Jesus answered and said unto him, Blessed art thou, Simon Barjona, for flesh and blood hath not revealed it unto thee, but my Father which is in heaven. I want you to get the picture. Our Lord takes his disciples to Caesarea Philippi, which are the headwaters of the Jordan River, located at the foot of beautiful snow-capped Mount Hermon. It was in this city that Herod the Great had built a great white marble temple to Augustus Caesar, 25 miles northeast of the Sea of Galilee. And the time of Jesus on earth was coming short. His days in the flesh were numbered. And the problem that Jesus faced was this. He had gone about the countryside healing, doing wonderful miracles, doing good, but did the people understand him? Did anyone recognize him? Did anyone know who he really was? Who would carry out his work when he was gone? Who had caught his vision? Caesarea Philippi was a place of many temples. And here is the dramatic picture. A Galilean carpenter with 12 very ordinary men taking them up to this place, and he stands in an area that is littered with the temples of Syrian gods, a place where the ancient Greek gods looked down. And here, of all places, this amazing carpenter stands and asks men, who do they believe him to be? And he expects the answer to be the Son of God. It's as if Jesus deliberately set himself against the background of the world's religions, and all their history and splendor, and then he demanded to be compared with them and to have the verdict given in his favor. Who do men on the streets say that I am? He didn't ask who the Pharisees say I am. He said, who do the common people, the ordinary people, say that I am? And the disciples answer him. He says, who do men say that I am? Who do the common people in the streets say that I am? And the disciples said, well, some of them say you're John the Baptist. Now, what was it about John the Baptist that reminded the people of Jesus? What was it about Jesus that reminded them of John the Baptist? John the Baptist was no limp, moral man. He was a man of courage and boldness and strength. He stood up to the Pharisees when they came out to hear him preach. The theologues came out to hear him preach. They didn't agree with the preaching of John the Baptist, but they were very interested and curious. And they came out to make notes from the theological seminary. They wanted to check up on what he was saying, and John the Baptist turned to them and said, why don't you repent of your sins, you generation of vipers? He called them snakes. And then he went up to see Herod, the great king, and he pointed his finger in Herod's face and said, Herod, you're living in adultery. No wonder the king got angry and threw him in prison. The king was scared to death of John the Baptist. The common people heard him, but he threatened the position of the political and religious leadership of that day. And they said, get rid of John the Baptist. And there's something about the boldness and the strength and the power and the courage of Jesus Christ that reminded the common people of John the Baptist. Because you see, Jesus took a whip one day and went in among the money changers in the temple. They had made the temple of God a den of thieves. They had commercialized religion. And Jesus took cords and went in and drove them out. That took a lot of courage and boldness to go and turn over their money tables and kick them right out of the temple. But that's what Jesus did. And Jesus, talking to the leadership of his day, demanded a choice. He said, there's nothing neutral about me. He said, you'll either hate me or you'll love me. He said, you can't serve God and man at the same time. You can't serve your own selfish ambitions and desires. Make a choice. We don't like it put that way. We don't like to be driven into a corner. But Jesus drives men into a corner. He makes you make a choice about him. Jesus makes us decide. Jesus said, you'll suffer persecution. When you follow me, there's going to be trouble. You'll be sneered at and laughed at. You'll go back to your office and they'll call you a holy Joe. They'll call you all kinds of names. And this reminded them of Elijah the prophet who had stood and said, choose you. If Baal be God, then serve him. If God be God, serve him. Elijah the prophet. Jesus came to destroy the false gods just as Elijah done. And they said, a lot of the common people think you're Elijah come back. When Jesus comes into your life, he destroys all those false gods. He demands first place. Your money can't be first. Your television can't be first. Even your family can't be first. Nothing can be first. Christ must be first. And every decision you make, you must say, what would Jesus have me do? The ethics you practice and the principles in business, in race relations, what would Christ have me do? What would Christ do? This is the great question that we have to ask ourselves. Jesus said, choose. What kind of a life? You can't be neutral. What's your choice going to be? What are you going to say? And then the disciples said, some of the people say, you're Jeremiah. You're Jeremiah, come back from the dead. Now, what kind of a fellow was Jeremiah? Jeremiah was called the weeping prophet because he wept over the sins of Jerusalem. He stood over Jerusalem in a time of prosperity and luxury, a time when everything was going fine. Oh, yes, the enemy was gathering on the borders, but Judah had a powerful military force. And Judah was more prosperous than ever before. And in the midst of all this prosperity, Jeremiah said, if you don't repent of your sins, you're going to be destroyed. The people didn't like that. They put Jeremiah in jail. They dragged him through the streets. They wanted to kill him. They wanted to stop him. And all he did was stand and weep and plead with them to repent, and they laughed at him. And I believe we're living in a day today comparable to the day of Jeremiah. We are trusting in fleshly weapons and carnal weapons, and this will not save us. Jeremiah warned the people and said, repent of your sins. But they wouldn't repent. And so Jerusalem was destroyed just as he said it would be. And Jesus warned the people, and he wept over Jerusalem and warned the people to turn to God. And then Jesus turned and said to the disciples, now I want to find out something else. Who do you say that I am? Jesus wanted to know whom his disciples said he was. And Peter blurted it right out, speaking for all the disciples. He said, thou art the Christ, the Son of the living God. Thou art the Christ, the Son of the living God. And Jesus never rebuked Peter. He never said, Peter, don't say that. That's blasphemy. He didn't do that. He accepted it. He expected it. Because he was the Son of the living God. Who is this person that has done more to transform history than any man that ever lived? Who is this person that asked his disciples that day, who do you say that I am? And got this tremendous, significant, astounding, amazing answer. Thou art Christ, the Son of the living God. He only lived 33 years. He never traveled more than 100 miles at a time. We believe that Jesus was human. And that he actually lived in time and place. He was a historical figure. There are a lot of people today that say that all of this is a myth. That Jesus really, it doesn't make any difference whether he lived or didn't live. It's the idea, it's the story that counts. I tell you, Jesus is a historical figure. He lived. He was human. He was born of Mary, the teenage girl. And he was conceived, not by Joseph, but by the Holy Ghost. He was born of Mary, who was a virgin and never knew a man. Mary gave birth to this child. Who was he? And the answer that you give will determine where you are 1,000 years from today. Ye shall call his name Jesus, for he shall save his people from their sins.
2: Are you ready to let Jesus save you from your sins? Stay tuned for more of Billy Graham's message, Who is Jesus? Here on Peace with God.
0: Peace with God.
1: Peace with God.
5: Peace with God.
6: Audrey likes to talk, and she likes to use that gift to draw people to Christ.
7: I'm a person who likes to talk, and in meeting people, I might not have intended to share the gospel, but somehow there they came out through talking maybe about how good he is and how he's done so much for me and how he'll do things for them as well.
6: And there's a reward in that.
7: Through watching them, believing what I'm saying and trying him, that's brought me closer to him and made me grow into a better person.
6: You might be as outgoing as Audrey, or maybe you're a little more reserved. Either way, you can still carry the gospel message.
2: Thanks for being with us for Peace with God. In his message today, Billy Graham's asking you, who is Jesus? What return came to better understand who Jesus is when she was pregnant with her son?
8: I was a very young mother, and being that, you get a lot of judgment by people every day.
2: But that judgment, says Jamie, wasn't coming from the church.
8: There was such a warmth there that I didn't expect. I couldn't forgive myself for getting in that situation when I first got pregnant. I was raised in the church. I knew what I was supposed to do. I knew what I wasn't supposed to do. And I still chose wrong. And I didn't know how anybody was going to react.
2: There was one reaction in particular that had a huge impact on Jamie.
8: If it honestly wouldn't have been for just one lady who was so kind to me, the first gift that he got, or I got for him, was a bib that said, Jesus's child. And just on a bib, it had little teddy bears on it. She had cross-stitched it, and her name was Michelle. She didn't do a lot. It was just that one moment where I saw Christ shining through Michelle.
2: Jamie says she's seen Jesus work in her life and in her son's life, and she's come to understand that Jesus doesn't build his kingdom with perfect people.
8: That's where the hope is. That's where the saving grace of Jesus is that we don't start off clean. We don't start off, we're not good enough. It's only through Christ that we become good enough to be with him and with his Father.
1: Peace with God.
5: Peace with God.
1: There's hope.
9: Peace with God.
10: Peace with God.
2: Who is Jesus? That's the question Billy Graham asked and answered at his 1962 Chicago Crusade. Part of the answer he gave is that Jesus was both divine and human.
3: He was man, but he was God. He was God, but he was man. When Jesus worked in the carpenter shop and he cut his finger, his blood was warm and red just like yours. He was tempted or tried in all points like as we are. He had the same passions, the same desires, the same temptations that you have, and yet he never yielded to one of them that was wrong. The Bible says he was hungry. On the cross he said, I thirst. He became tired and went to sleep in the back of a little boat. He knew the joys of friendship and the pangs of being misunderstood and despised. He wept at the tomb of a loved one. He had to fight temptation. He had to endure disappointment. He knows what you go through with. There's never been a problem that you've ever faced that Jesus hasn't been there. Death, he's been there. Trouble, he's been there. Temptation that you cannot seemingly resist, he's felt the same temptation. He found it necessary to pray. But in this question, who do you say I am? Jesus was asking for more than this. He was asking that they accept him as the Son of God, because Jesus was more than man. The Bible teaches that he was God. Jesus was his name, but Christ was his title. The Bible teaches that he existed long before the foundation of the world. In the beginning was the Word, and the Word was with God, and the Word was God. He said, before Abraham was, I am. Colossians says he was before all things, before the stars, before the universe. There was Christ. And the Word was made flesh and dwelt among us, says the Scriptures. He never apologized for sin like other men have to apologize. He didn't have to get on his knees and say, God, forgive me. He challenged any man to prove an error in his thinking. One charge they made against him, they said, you love sinners. Yes, he loves sinners. If you've broken the laws of God, you can put it down. He loves you. I don't care what you've done and how evil you've been and how hypocritical you've been and how ugly you've been and how harsh and how cutting you've been. He loves you. He loves sinful men. And another charge they made against him. You claim to be equal with God. That's blasphemy. Yes, he claimed it. But they could never point their finger at him and say, we've seen you commit a sin. He never cheated. He never lied. How do you explain this fabulous, tremendous life that no other man in history has ever lived or ever come close to living, apart from the fact that he was the unique, only begotten Son of the living God? And then his claim of authority. Jesus came unto them and spake unto them, all authority, he said, has been given unto me. All authority. He claimed the authority to forgive sins. No prophet ever claimed that. No prophet ever stood up and said, I forgive your sins. But Jesus did. He had authority over nature. When he stood up in the boat, even the winds would obey him. He had authority over disease. He could make the blind to see and the deaf to hear. He had authority over demons so that they came back and said, what have we to do with thee, thou Son of God? And the death he died. The lightning flashed, the thunder roared, the darkness settled on the earth, and the soldiers confessed that this must have been the Son of God. And the crucifixion of Christ became a stumbling block even before he died. Oh, they said, we like you, Jesus, these big, beautiful churches you're going to build and these big organizations you're going to have. You're going to heal people, great hospitals you're going to build, wonderful things you're going to do. We like all that. We want all that. Then he said, wait a minute. before you can have all of that, I'm going to die on a cross, and you can't be my disciple unless you're willing to die with me. And the scripture says, many of them walked no more with him. We want everything about Jesus, but we don't want his cross. And Paul said, the cross is an offense to men. We want all of his great teachings. We recognize he was a great man. But we don't want that cross where he died for sin. We want everything but that. But I want to tell you this. You can never enter the kingdom of God unless you come to the cross. And you can never enter the kingdom of God unless you are willing to identify yourself with Christ at the cross. Because Jesus hung openly and unashamedly for you on that cross. He died for you. And you must come and be willing to die with him, as it were. You must be willing to go back to that gang. You must be willing to go back to your home. You must be willing to go back to your office and back to your place of business and identify yourself openly with the Lord Jesus Christ and say, I'm a Christian. I'm going to live a Christian life. That's taking your stand at the cross. That's identification with Christ. But he didn't stay on the cross. He died and they put him in a grave. But on the third day, he rose again. And it was the resurrection of Christ that caused the disciples to go out and turn the world upside down. They went everywhere saying, Christ is alive. Christ is living. 500 disciples saw him at one time. He is living. And ladies and gentlemen, I don't offer to you today a dead Christ in a grave. I offer to you a living Savior who is alive at this moment. World upside down. They went everywhere saying, Christ is alive. Christ is living. 500 disciples saw him at one time. He is living. And ladies and gentlemen, I don't offer to you today a dead Christ in a grave. I offer to you a living Savior who is alive at this moment. He is living.

0: It is Christ living in you and through you that lives this new, victorious, resurrected life. I no longer live. Christ liveth in me. And the life I now live, I live by faith. It's a matter of faith. Then what will you do with Jesus?
1: So what's your answer to that question? What will you do with Jesus?
2: Peace.
3: With
4: God.
1: Billy Graham just looked at the question, who is Jesus? And when a lot of people at one time come to know who Jesus is, that's often called revival. There's another kind of revival, one that Billy Graham's daughter, Anne Graham Lotz, explores right now.
5: What is revival to you? An emotional outburst? An evangelistic meeting? The revival I long for isn't a tent meeting. It's not a series of church services to save the lost. It's God purifying His church. A work of God's Spirit among His own people, that our hearts would be open to see the Lord. Revival is Jesus in you, around you, through you, over you, before you, and behind you. Personal revival is just Jesus. Nothing but Him on your mind, filling your heart, overflowing from your lips. Paul prayed in Ephesians 1:18 that the eyes of your heart may be enlightened in order that you may know the hope to which He has called you. Think about it. Do you long for a vibrancy in your faith, a passion in your love for Jesus, a fresh touch from heaven? Don't settle for a dull, dry faith. Ask God to revive your heart. This is Anne Graham Lotz.
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1: That brings us to the end of this edition of Peace with God. We hope you'll join us again next week at this same time. In the meantime, I'm Bill Meyer saying thanks for being with us today.
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8: 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And of course, they'll be blessing us with a beautiful medley of songs.

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2: Today, we'll be looking at what does Dr. Luke have to say about heart attacks. Papillon woke up suddenly one night about 3 a.m. He often awoke during the night just because he could not sleep well. He had never felt like this before, and the pain was intense. Further, he was sweating and was very nauseated. He had just turned 69 years old. He had felt very well up until this night. He called his wife and they called their daughter, who asked that they take him to the local hospital. They did just this. The pain resolved after 30 minutes, but at the hospital, it returned again and was more severe than ever. When the pain returned, the pain was so severe he could not stand it. Then his heart rate got very fast and he became very dizzy and lightheaded. The doctors took his blood pressure and it was very low. They gave him many different types of medicine, but they could not help him, and a few minutes later, Papillon was dead. Only 3 hours before, he was sleeping just fine in his bed at home. Dambu was a 45-year-old businessman on a business trip to the city. He often traveled. He never exercised, but tried not to eat too much at meals. He was in his bedroom watching television when he had sudden pain in his chest and fell to the floor. The other businessman staying in his room from his company came to help him, but immediately realized that he was dead. He called the hospital and they sent an ambulance, but they also could do nothing. Dambu was dead. These two men died like many men and women in the world from heart attacks. The number of people dying in Africa each year from heart attacks is rising rapidly and is coming very close to the amount of people dying yearly in Western countries. Why are so many more people dying from heart attacks? What can be done to prevent this? How are heart attacks caused? Basically, the following contribute to having a heart attack. 1. Family history of heart disease. 2. Diabetes mellitus. 3. High cholesterol. 4. High blood pressure. 5. Being overweight. 6. Being inactive. 7. Smoking. 8. Stress, anxiety, and depression. 9. Poor dental care or having a lot of tooth cavities. Let us look at each of these. A family history of heart disease is one of the most important predictors of having heart disease in the future. If one of your parents or brothers or sisters died before they were 60 from heart disease, then you will be more likely to have or die from heart disease. Next is having diabetes mellitus. Those people with poorly controlled diabetes are 4 times more likely to die from heart attacks than those people without diabetes. Those people with diabetes, which is controlled, have a greater chance of dying from heart disease than those die without it die. Next is having diabetes mellitus. Those people with poorly controlled diabetes are 4 times more likely to die from heart attacks than those people without diabetes. Diabetes which is controlled is much safer than diabetes which is uncontrolled. Also, the longer a person has diabetes, the more likely they will die from heart disease. Cholesterol is fat in the blood. We all have it, and in fact, our liver makes the fat. However, people with large amounts of this fat in their blood are more likely to die from a heart attack than people with normal amounts. We get this fat from shellfish, eggs, red meats, and some cooking oils and a few other foods. Even though our body in the liver makes cholesterol, it is the excess amount, which is eating, which can cause or contribute to having heart attacks. High blood pressure, of all of the causes, has the least correlation to causing heart attacks. High blood pressure is generally more related to having strokes. However, the other causes of high blood pressure, that is, anxiety, stress, smoking, inactivity, and being overweight, all contribute to heart attacks. Obesity or being overweight is generally related to having heart attacks. Also, the more overweight someone is, the more likely they are to have a heart attack. For example, Papillon mentioned earlier had been overweight for 10 years, but only by about 5 kilograms. However, the 2 years before his death, he had gained an extra 10 kilograms. More than likely, this contributed to his having a heart attack. The more you weigh, the more likely you are to have a heart attack. People who are inactive or never exercise are also more likely to have heart attacks. This should be described as people who sit most of the day in their work. Also, retired people who exercise little are more prone to have heart attacks. People who exercise as little as walking 20 minutes, 2 times per week, benefit from this exercise. Certainly, the more exercise a person does, the more likely they are to not have heart attacks. Smoking is one of the worst contributors to having a heart attack besides diabetes and family history of heart disease. The main ingredient in cigarettes, which is so harmful, is nicotine. This nicotine is what addicts people to the cigarettes and makes them so very addictive. The many young women starting to smoke now will find it very hard to stop in the coming years. Generally, the damage smoking does to cause heart attacks and heart disease is related to the fact that people smoke for many years. However, people should not be fooled into thinking they can just smoke for a year and stop. The addictive qualities of cigarettes make this very hard to do. Stress, anxiety, and depression also contribute to having heart attacks. We are not sure as to the exact reason why, but we know that they do. We also know that after a heart attack, having depression contributes to having more heart attacks. Finally is dental caries and poor dental hygiene. We are again not sure as to why this is the case, but we do know that people with poor dental care are more likely to have dental problems than those without dental problems. Thus, the importance of brushing teeth regularly and seeing a dentist at least once a year to clean and take care of your teeth. Well, these are the causes of heart attacks. However, there is another type of heart disease which has permanent or eternal result. This is a spiritual heart disease. What causes this type of heart disease? The Bible says that sin causes this. Why do we do this wrongdoing? The Bible says that the heart is deceptively wicked beyond all else. This type of heart is not the literal physical heart in our chest wall, but the center of our thinking and belief. It is our sin, though, which makes us so desperately unable to turn and know God. But what difference does this make? The Bible says that all of us have sinned and come short of the glory of God, or short of what God wants for us. This sin is in the form of lust, greed, hatred, selfishness, and pride, which all of us have. The Bible says that the result of this sin is death. The Bible says in a book written to the people in Rome around 70 AD, that the wages of sin is death, but the gift of God is eternal life through Jesus Christ our Lord. Romans 6, 23. This is what happened to Papillon and Dambou. They both died. All of us will die, and the real cause is not from heart attacks, but from the sin in our lives. How can we overcome this sin in our lives? The Bible says in a book called Jeremiah, which was written about 580 BC, that God will make a covenant with them and put His law in their minds and write it on their hearts. I will be their God and they will be my people. Then they will all know me from the least to the greatest. I will forgive their wickedness and will remember their sins no more. Jeremiah 31, 33. We are no more capable of healing ourselves from a heart attack than we are of saving ourselves from our sins. Just as we need a doctor to provide healing for our heart attacks, we need God to heal us of our sins. He did this by placing His Son Jesus on the cross. Thus, we have now seen the cause of both a heart attack in our hearts, that is the physical organ, and having a spiritual heart attack. What causes a heart attack once we have smoked or not exercised and so on? Inside each artery of the body is a small opening. Even the outside of the heart has arteries. All an artery does is supply blood to another part of the body. Thus, the arteries around the heart supply blood to the rest of the heart. If one of these arteries cannot supply blood to a part of the heart, then that part of the heart will have a heart attack. It is that simple. Then what causes the heart to not supply blood? 99% of these are caused from an occlusion in the heart. This occlusion is caused from all of the things we have talked about today, that is, high cholesterol, diabetes, smoking, not exercising, obesity, high blood pressure, dental caries, anxiety, and stress. What happens in a heart attack is that suddenly a part of this occlusion breaks off and occludes the whole artery, and no blood supply can go through. This total occlusion after several minutes will allow the part of the heart after the occlusion to start dying slowly. This is what a heart attack is, that is, the slow dying of the heart. This is what the pain is. Think of us putting a tourniquet on your arm and not letting any blood supply go through. After several minutes, the arm will turn blue and start to hurt and literally start dying. The same is true with the arteries in the heart, which has the occlusion in it. Someone may ask, what causes the occlusion to break off and occlude the whole vessel? Actually, there are a lot of ideas, but we do not know everything about this question. We do know that in our spiritual hearts, that the cause is related to our sinning and that we are not capable of stopping without placing our hope and trust in Jesus Christ. The Bible says in a book written about 70 AD, it is by grace you have been saved through faith, and that not of yourselves. It is the gift of God, so that no man can boast. Ephesians 2, 8 and 9. Papillon and Dambou both had physical heart attacks. They both died from these. However, like all of us, they also had spiritual heart attacks, that is, their hearts were separated from God. You can have a new spiritual heart right now if you want to by praying the following prayer. Dear Jesus, I know that I have sinned and done wrong. I believe that you died on the cross for my sins. I believe that you were buried and later rose from the grave to show you had conquered death and that you live now and will forevermore. If you have prayed this prayer, congratulations, you are a child of God and will live forever with a new heart.
1: 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Box 4232, Kempton Park, Johannesburg 1620, South Africa. You have been with Solomon Appiah, and until the next episode, goodbye and God bless you.
3: Thank you so much for staying with us here on TWR Peer Talk, allowing us to speak hope into your heart. And of course, the hope is not the kind of hope that fades. It's the hope of Jesus Christ, the Savior of the world, whose word is eternal. And we're going to spend the next 15 minutes joining Bernie Diamond in Fresh. Well, we're going to start with his program, Fresh, and he'll be encouraging us from God's Word. We'll then listen to some lovely music, followed by Woman to Woman at 10 to 10. It's a program presented by Mrs. Freed, and she'll have us study the life of Daniel from chapter 8 and chapter 5, and she'll show us how Daniel was consistent and was faithful in all his ways. All right, so we're going to see this testimony of Daniel and his faithfulness in the program Woman to Woman.
4: Something that bothers a lot of people about churches is how they behave. You see, church splits where half the congregation walks out the door, sometimes even battling out their differences in court. Really? Is that how it's meant to be? Hi, I'm Bernie Diamond, and welcome again to Fresh. In the early 1700s, a small band of religious refugees from Moravia in Czechoslovakia fled persecution and found shelter on the Saxon estate of Count Nicholas von Zinzendorf. At first, tensions ran high among the diverse group, but on August 13, 1727, something remarkable happened. During a communion service, they experienced what they later called an outpouring of grace. Divisions dissolved, love abounded, and unity replaced strife. From that moment, everything changed. Within decades, these once scattered exiles sent missionaries to the Caribbean, Africa, and the Americas, arguably igniting one of the greatest missionary movements since the Book of Acts. Speaking of the Book of Acts, chapter 4, verses 31 and 33, when they'd prayed, the place in which they were gathered together was shaken, and they were all filled with the Holy Spirit and continued to speak the word of God with boldness. And with great power, the apostles were giving their testimony to the resurrection of the Lord Jesus, and great grace was upon them. Here's the thing. When we allow our personal wants and desires to rule our lives, when we insist on being right, it's only going to end one way, in division and strife. But when we allow God's Holy Spirit to fill us to overflowing, just as happened with the apostles, we'll be overcome by His power and His grace. Grace. That's God's word, fresh for you today. Friend, the love of God for you is more than words could ever say. He wants to fill you with His love, His joy, His peace. He wants to transform your life.

Jesus is right here next to you, giving you the strength to overcome tribulations. We are just here to help provide the soundtrack. This is TWR Pure Talk.

Hello, friends. I would like to try and gather up a few more thoughts from the book of Daniel before we leave it. And this will mean going backwards to the chapters we skipped, but that might be a good thing and help us to remember some practical lessons. One day I had my tape measure out again and found it very useful, giving me the kind of help that I needed. Then, just after that, there was a ring at my doorbell, and when I opened it, an official to do with work in this building where I live asked if he could come in for a minute to get some measurements, evidently in connection with some work that was going to be done. So in he came, took a look around at the living room and the ceiling, and then snapped out his tape measure, threw it across the floor, getting length and width as he required it, took some notes, and went away. That long tape measure was very essential for his kind of work. It would safeguard from mistakes being made when it came to getting down to the job. For several days after that, I lived with the sounds of drilling, boring, and hammering nearby. And, of course, you must know how very useful a tape measure is to you, for so many things, but particularly, of course, if you have sewing jobs to do. But then I use mine for other things as well. In fact, last week I was using it to measure a piece of knitting. Well, there are times, I think, when, in a certain sense, the Bible is our tape measure. It is meant to be a guide, to help to keep us going straight. It gives us our standards, and when followed, will keep us from deviation that would lead in wrong paths. We need to read it, to use it, and learn to be the kind of people that God plans for us to be. And without it, we will make lots of blunders. And making our own calculations, we may well come short of God's pattern. The story of Daniel reveals that he lived with God always in mind. He listened to his voice. He followed in detail his instructions. From the very start, that was his standard, and he was not moved from it, whatever the opposition or trial. He never gave in or lowered what he knew to be from God. Not even a thin line of compromise can be traced. He was consistent. He had the stamp of faithfulness in all his ways, and this is why his enemies could not find a loophole whereby they might accuse him. There was something about him that baffled them, and they had to resort to all kinds of tactics to try and destroy him, but God saw to it that each time they failed. That's a good, worthwhile testimony to have. We read that he was honored and looked up to. He was trusted, but he never claimed anything for himself. God trusted him with many secrets and visions about things to come, but even so, we read that his first thoughts were to be about the work for which he was responsible. Chapter 8 and verse 27 tells us that after he had not been well for some days, he got up and did the king's business. He was balanced in the working out of his life. But then there is something else that strikes me about his story and what others thought about him. Something which should come very near to our own human hearts. When the king was in trouble, and it was discovered that God had given Daniel wisdom far exceeding that of others in being able to give him the interpretation of his baffling dream, afterwards, when there arose a similar need, the cry went out for Daniel. Bring Daniel. Get Daniel. In chapter 5, we read of how the king saw the handwriting on the wall, and he was in a state of terror, so that even his knees knocked together with fear. And he promised all kinds of things to the person who could tell him the meaning of the writing. And the very wisest of his men failed. The gold chain of high office was dangling before them, but not one could answer. Then the queen comes on the scene when she hears about her husband's condition, and she tried to put him at ease. She had heard of the fame of Daniel, so she suggested that they call him in. Bring Daniel. Bring the one who will help you. What better advice could she give? And they listened to her. Perhaps he could give the answer. How marvelously God prospered the one who honored him, and he did it yet once again.
Tell me, friend, are there times when we find ourselves in real need, and it doesn't matter how many people we may have around us, we always want the one person that we are sure can give us help? We say, get so-and-so, bring so-and-so, bring her to me, for I know she will be my best aid. We have a special kind of confidence in someone who has proved their worth to us before. It is our natural response when critical situations arise. We long for the presence of the one who can tell us from their experience and wisdom what is the right thing to do. One who will be a tower of strength and comfort. And when that person arrives, there is relief and the tension begins to ease. Every needy heart, wherever found, calls out for a dependable friend at some time or another. A wise friend. That is our natural desire, and how much we should thank God when such a friend is available to us. I know full well that there will come times when we seem to be alone with our problems and cannot call on any particular person to help us. But the redeemed of the Lord must be always aware of the fact that there is one who can and will help us in his own way, through caring friends or without them. He is never baffled by the things that confront us and seem too heavy to bear. The best friend of all is at hand. Do you remember how Mary and Martha faced a problem when their much-loved brother took ill? What could they do? Their thoughts went immediately to the Lord, and their cry was, "Bring the Master. Go and tell him that Lazarus, the one he loves, is sick. Call him to come back. We need him." They knew him. They trusted him. He was their friend. So bring Jesus was their cry. What an example to follow. We depend an awful lot on the people we know. But they are not always sufficient. And how good it is to remember the words of the old hymn which poses a question and gives the answer at the same time. Is there anyone can help us? One who understands our hearts? When the thorns of life have pierced them till they bleed? One who sympathizes with us and in wondrous love imparts just the very, very blessing that we need? Yes, there's one. The blessed, blessed Jesus. He's the one. Well, I'll have to stop here for today, but I do hope that these few thoughts will encourage you as you read through the book of Daniel and get more from the Lord for yourself. Bye-bye for today, and God bless you.

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1: It's 10 o'clock, and I hope that you're having a wonderful morning as you go about your Saturday, but as you most importantly spend intentional time in the Word of God. 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And currently, we are studying in the New Testament book of Matthew. And in Monday's episode, we're going to start off with chapter 4 as we listen to or engage in a message called Jesus Chose Ordinary People. Stay tuned.

0: Do you ever wonder if you have to be extraordinary before God can use you? Maybe more talented, more polished, more put together? Well, this time on the Bible Bus, we're going to see that Jesus chose just ordinary people and then did extraordinary things through them. And that means there's real hope for all of us. I'm Steve Schwetz, welcoming you to Through the Bible. Find your seat and settle in, because before we open our study, Greg and I have a few great letters that we want to share with you.
1: Well, and one of the things, just before we jump to the letters, you know, Steve, you and I try to do this intentionally, is let everybody know we're pretty flawed people ourselves, you and me.
0: Amen, and, brother.
1: And we could each give, because we're good friends, so we could testify to.
0: Yeah, I could give testimony for that.
1: Yes, I'm sure, but we don't have that much time. but seriously, folks, that's an important point. You know, just let God use you, warts and all, flaws and all.
0: Yeah.
1: Do your best. But we love that we, us flawed people, those of us leading through the Bible, are watching God do amazing things. And we have some letters from the U.S. You want to start with this one?
0: Amen. Yeah, this is from Tanya in Arkansas, and she's got a great story. Listen to what she says. 7 years ago, I was face flat on the cold tiles. I had backslidden into a serious sin that I was delivered from many years ago. I was screaming inside to God, "How shall I go up against this temptation? It's unbearable." Our radio was always playing Bot Radio Network. I heard Dr. J. Vernon McGee right then through the radio saying, "For this is how you shall go up against temptation." Jesus used your program to utterly change my walk with Jesus. Today, we still listen. Thank you for your ministry.
1: Well, once again, I think Dr. McGee often says that he knew he was flawed. He knew he had his imperfections. I know there's that one passage, I believe, in the book of Colossians, where he says, "I wasn't the man I wanted to be, the pastor, the husband."
0: Yeah.
1: But God can use all of us, because his word breaks through people's lives.
0: Now, amen.
1: Here's 84-year-old Emma shares this. "I first found Dr. J. Vernon McGee on the radio back in the 80s. Through the years, I had sort of lost listening to the program. But then a few years ago, I got back on the Bible Bus, and I praise God for it. Since my eyes have gotten worse, I'm not able to read the word like I used to. Now every morning, I can sit and listen to Through the Bible. Praise God. Thank you guys for keeping this program going all over the world. May God bless you and keep you."
0: Oh, Emma, thank you so much for that encouragement and your faithfulness in listening to the Bible Bus. Okay, this next one is a listener. It's a note from James, and he prays with us on the World Prayer Team. And I love anytime somebody is on the World Prayer Team praying.
1: You're Steve's special friend now.
0: There you go. "It's been a busy month at work, so I fell behind on my World Prayer Team responsibilities. So I grabbed an Uber, figuratively, to catch up to the Bible Bus team. I read over each of the emails and the countries involved, did an in-depth prayer for each one, for the special needs and concerns of every country, and for peace, strength, wisdom, and fellowship for our brothers and sisters as they spread the gospel the best way possible in their region. Blessings to the entire team. Thanks be to God. In Jesus' name, amen."
1: Amen. And we do encourage you, if you are not a member, just go to ttb.org. There's a tile that says subscribe. You put in your email address, you click a box, and you're done. And every Monday through Friday, you'll get a very encouraging prayer email from a different country around the world.
0: Yep.
1: How about this last note from Allison, Steve?
0: Yeah, it says, "Hello, I'm a stay-at-home mom, and I love listening to Through the Bible. It gives me hope and strength for each day, having faith in God's excellent word, which TTB shares so faithfully. Thank you."
1: And we just want to thank all our radio network partners. We don't have time to name them all,
0: yes,
1: but Through the Bible, by the grace of God, is on over 1,600 radio stations across North America. And we hope that God is going to continue to use it in these powerful ways.
0: Amen. Greg, let me pray for us as we begin. Heavenly Father, we are thankful for the continued reach and impact that you are allowing to still happen with Through the Bible as it goes out around the world. We pray that that would happen even in this program, that someone might come to Christ, or they might repent from being wayward and turn back to you. In Jesus' name, amen. We're off to Matthew 4 on Through the Bible with Dr. J. Vernon McGee.
2: Now, as we come today to this fourth chapter of Matthew, we concluded last time the temptation of Jesus, or the testing of Jesus. And I think it might be well for us to make a very brief recapitulation today and look at some things that are very clearly taught in this particular incident in the life of our Lord. First of all, We have seen he's born as a king. He was introduced as a king, and he was baptized as a king. And now he's tested as a king. And all the way through Matthew, he's a king. And this testing reveals several things. First of all, the devil is a person. In this contact with Jesus, he's treated as a person. And that ought to answer the question for any Bible believer today, because sometimes the question arises, is the devil an influence, or just who and or what is he? And then we've noticed the very subtle insinuation of the devil. First of all, he says, if thou be the Son of God, turn these stones into bread. In other words, prove it in a way which is not God's way. And there was no attempt, of course, to tempt Jesus to commit a crime. May I say for him, I don't think that would be a real temptation. But to do good, actually, bread is the staff of life, and therefore to make bread would be a very good thing. Satan didn't ask Jesus here to turn water into wine. Later on, he fed the multitudes with bread. But the inherent evil was to get him to go outside of the will of God for his life. Now, the Lord Jesus, all the way through here, as we call your attention to it, answered him from the Word of God every time. In other words, he used the sword of the Spirit to meet the enemy of God and the enemy of man, for that matter. His answer was, it is written. Oh, if we were only a little bit more adept at using a sword, that is the sword of the Spirit. That's our weapon today, and it's a good weapon, friends. Still a very excellent weapon. Now, he quotes from Deuteronomy. That's interesting. Did you know that when higher criticism in Germany began to level its attack against the Bible, the Graf-Waldhausen hypothesis leveled both barrels at the book of Deuteronomy? And apparently the devil hates this book because the Lord Jesus used it against him, and that's where he made his attack. Now, the second thing he did, he wanted to get Jesus to become a religious leader by a stupendous miracle rather than by offering his credentials in the manner that God had prescribed. The devil's way would miss the cross of Christ. And may I say that what's called Christianity today is devil entity or Satan entity, because it leaves the cross of Christ out altogether. And what he's saying, become a great religious leader by a miracle. And friends, it's very dangerous to be led astray by miracle workers. But don't misunderstand, I believe in miracle healing. That is, I believe that you go directly to the great physician. May I say, when you got something serious, you don't go to an intern or a quack doctor. What you want to do is get to the specialist in that particular field, and that's the one you go to. Well, I've taken my case to the great physician. He's a good doctor, by the way. I can recommend him. And I believe in going directly to him and not through some of these so-called miracle workers. No man can perform miracles. Now, even the Lord Jesus would not become a religious leader the way the devil wanted him to become. And that's very interesting. Now, you'll notice that the devil came back and he quoted Scripture also. He came back and said, he'll give his angels charge concerning thee, and in their hands they shall bear thee up, lest at any time thou dash thy foot against the stone. My, he's pretty good at that, is he not? The only thing is, he wasn't quite accurate. You remember Shakespeare said that the devil could quote scriptures for his purpose. Well, he was wrong. He can misquote scripture for his purpose. And he left out a very important phrase in this passage that he quoted from Psalm 91, verse 11 and 12. He left out to keep thee in all thy ways. That's the important part of the verse. You see, it was an attempt to get him to ignore God's way. It's not always God's will, friends, to work a thing in your life or my life that's miraculous. This idea today that you can force God to do something and that God is sort of a Western Union boy, or that he is more or less working for you and that you can command him or get him to do anything you want him to. You can't do that. God is sovereign. We happen to be the creature, and we must yield to the will of God. And that may not be pleasant at times, but the will of God is that which is all important, not your will or my will. Another thing about this temptation that really raises a question, and that is the devil offered the Lord Jesus the kingdoms of this world. Now, I have a question to ask you today. Does the devil have the kingdoms of the world to offer? And you think that over before you come up with the answer. Well, let me give you my answer, and I have thought about it a great deal. The Lord Jesus never challenged whether he had the kingdoms or not to offer. He didn't say, don't offer me the kingdoms, you don't have them to give. I assume that he had them to give. That gives a little different viewpoint of the trouble we're having in the world today. The devil is running everything. We're so afraid, and I'm afraid Christians get hipped on communism, and that's bad enough, by the way. But back of communism is Satan, and back of the confusion in the world is Satan. Let's remember who our enemy really is, and it's a spiritual enemy, and he wants to become God. He wants to become God. He said, if you'll just fall down and worship me. Now, we're told here in this last verse, then the devil leaveth him, and behold, angels came and ministered unto him. And I think it's Dr. Luke that says he left him for a season. This doesn't mean that the devil just left him permanently. He did not. Now, I think that gives us a resume of the temptation as we look back of it. Now, let's move on from that today. And in verse 12, you'll note this. Now, when Jesus had heard that John was cast into prison, he departed into Galilee. You see, he withdrew from Jerusalem area because John now had been taken by Herod and put in prison. And verse 13 reads, and leaving Nazareth, he came and dwelt in Capernaum, which is upon the seacoast in the borders of Zabulon and Naphtali. We have here the Lord Jesus shifting his headquarters from the south to the north, and from Nazareth, his hometown, over to Capernaum. Now, Matthew does not give us the details here, and I think that you ought to notice that the Gospels are not attempting to parallel each other. One is not a carbon copy of the other. This attempt today to harmonize them is a big mistake. I have in print why four Gospels. And each one was written for a definite purpose. And not one of them was to be a biography of the Lord Jesus. No one could give that. But each presents his case to reach a certain segment of the human family. And this is to reach the religious element. It was written primarily to the nation Israel. It actually was written in Hebrew. Papias and Eusebius, church fathers, both say that as well as others. Now, we find here that the Lord Jesus moved his headquarters to Capernaum, and Matthew doesn't give us the reason. We are told that actually he was rejected in his hometown. Now, he went down to Capernaum, and as far as I can tell, Capernaum became his headquarters and continued to be his headquarters until the time he went to Jerusalem for the last time to be crucified. And as far as I can tell, he never came to Capernaum after his resurrection. I don't think that he ever came there again. He had already pronounced a judgment on it because this is the place that saw so many of his miracles. And we'll see later on in this gospel, woe unto thee, Capernaum. Now, we have then that statement. He's moved his headquarters there. Why did he do that? Well, the other Gospels will not give you the reason, but Matthew gives you the reason, because everything he's recording, it's to show you that the Lord Jesus is the fulfillment of the Old Testament prophecies, and that everything he did, he's moving according to prophecy, and that actually we have here, therefore, the fact that he moved from Nazareth to Capernaum was all for a definite purpose. And here it is, verse 14, that it might be fulfilled, which was spoken by Isaiah the prophet, saying, and here is the statement, if you want to find it in Isaiah, it's in the 9th chapter, the first two verses, and also in the 42nd chapter, verses 6 and 7. I'm reading verse 15 here. The land of Zebulun and the land of Naphtali, by the way of the sea, beyond Jordan, Galilee of the Gentiles, the people which sat in darkness saw great light, and to them which sat in the region and shadow of death, light is sprung up. So that he went into this area, and I do not have time to develop this, but if you'd want to do some investigating, you'd find it very profitable to see the condition of that area at the time the Lord Jesus was there, when he was raised as a boy. It's called the Gentile country. And out of the Roman Empire, many had come into that area. It was a very wicked area. It was a very worldly section. It's a marvelous resort area around the Sea of Galilee. Now, these people in that area were very far from God. They were close to Jerusalem, but very far from God. And he goes into that area to Capernaum and not to Jerusalem to make his headquarters. To those people, here a great light breaks upon them. His very presence, of course, created a responsibility for those people, and our Lord judged them later. Now will you note verse 17? From that time, Jesus began to preach and to say, "Repent, for the kingdom of heaven is at hand." Now, he picked up right where John the Baptist left off. That was here the message, repent, turn around, come to me. The kingdom of heaven is at hand, in the person of the king, of course. You couldn't have the kingdom without him. The kingdom of heaven is at hand. And simply stated again, it's the reign of the heavens over the earth. These theologians today, my, some of them have made this a very complicated expression. For a poor preacher like I am, it's just a very simple expression. It's just the reign of the heavens over the earth. And that's what he's going to bring to this earth someday. After all, this earth is to be heaven for an earthly people. They'll go into eternity right here on this earth. Now, the church has a heavenly hope. And actually, the earthly hope is a marvelous hope. It's the hope of the Old Testament. Now, will you notice verse 18? And Jesus, walking by the Sea of Galilee, saw two brethren, Simon called Peter, and Andrew his brother, casting a net into the sea, for they were fishers. And he saith unto them, "Follow me, and I'll make you fishers of men." We have in the Gospels at least three calls that the Lord made to these men. They were called first. You find him meeting them in Jerusalem. John gives us that. Then this apparently here is the second call that was given to them. They had seen him before. The first time he never called them, but now his second meeting with him at the Sea of Galilee, he calls them. And then you'll find they went back to fishing. Mark gives us that in detail, and also Luke. And you'll find that he called them again, and that was to apostleship. That's the wonder of it all, that he called men like this. And I've always felt if he'd call men like these men, he may be able to use me, and he may be able to use you. How wonderful it is to know he doesn't call perfect men. Now he saith unto them, follow me, I'll make you fishers of men. Now he may not make you a fisher of men because you're not a fisher. You're not in the fishing business. Maybe you're in some other business, but he'll use you. And whatever your talent might be, if you turn it over to him, he could use it. I used to tell a lady that was a member of my church years ago, she could bake the most wonderful cakes in the world, but she is tongue-tied when it came to talking to anybody. And she used to deplore the fact. And I said, never occurred to you, maybe the Lord wants you in the church to cook cakes. Somebody says, well, that's ridiculous. No, it's not, friend. Whatever your talent is, God can use it if you'll let him use it. That's the important thing. And I don't care whether you got a talent or not, he can use you. And he won't have us all doing the same thing because we all don't have. For occurred to you, maybe the Lord wants you in the church to cook cakes. Somebody says, well, that's ridiculous. No, it's not, friend. Whatever your talent is, God can use it if you'll let him use it. That's the important thing. And I don't care whether you got a talent or not, he can use you. And he won't have us all doing the same thing because we all don't have the same gift, the body of Christ.

0: in a ship with Zebedee, their father, mending their nets, and he called them. Now, I'm not going to deal with these men, but in the other Gospels, we're going to get a little better acquainted with them, by the way. Very interesting men. And they immediately left the ship and their father, and they followed him. And Jesus went about all Galilee. Now, this is in the north section now, teaching in their synagogues. He's teaching and preaching the gospel of the kingdom. What is it? It's at hand, in the person of the king. They are to accept and receive him, and healing all manner of sickness and all manner of disease among the people. Literally, friends, there were thousands of people in that day that Jesus healed. Now, we're going to see Matthew specializes in letting you know that. And if we'll pay attention to it, we'll find out there weren't just a few isolated cases. Thousands of people. That's the reason they never question his miracles. There are too many of them walking around. By the way, I live in Southern California. I don't see many of these so-called miracles walking around. They don't seem to come my way. Verse 24, and his fame went throughout all Syria, and they brought unto him all sick people that were taken with divers diseases and torments, and those which were possessed with demons, and those which were lunatic, and those that had the palsy, and he healed them. Notice the multitudes. And there followed him great multitudes of people from Galilee, from Decapolis. Now, Decapolis were 10 cities on the east side of the Jordan River, and from Jerusalem. Now, they came up from Jerusalem, and from Judea, and from beyond Jordan. That means a long ways off. He is ministering there in the north. Now, we find in the next three chapters, Matthew 5, 6, and 7, we've come to the first major discourse that Matthew records. He records three major discourses: the Sermon on the Mount, and then in Matthew 13, the Mystery Parable discourse, and then in Matthew 24 and 25, the Olivet discourse. The Sermon on the Mount is the manifesto of the king, and the Mystery Parable discourse gives the direction the kingdom of heaven will take after his rejection, and then the Olivet discourse is prophetic. It looks to the future. Now, there's another discourse in John's gospel, and that all new truth and new relationships with him. And we are vitally connected with that discourse, by the way. Now, we're going to look at this discourse next time in detail. I hope you'll be tuned in, because this is very, very important discourse, by the way. So until next time, my beloved, may God richly bless you.
1: 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That's the booklet that Dr. McGee mentioned, available for free download. I'm Steve Schwetz, praying that God blesses you as you walk with him in his word.

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1: We're still traveling through the Bible on the Bible Bus, and now we swiftly move on to Matthew 5, verses 1 to 15. And you can imagine what we'll be reading about in this particular chapter. Here's Jay Vernon with Tuesday's message, Blessed Are They.

0: our study in Matthew 5. It's really a simple distinction, but it changes everything when you open the Bible and ask, what is God saying and how does it apply? Well, as the Bible bus keeps rolling, let's hear what God's doing around the world in the hearts of those who join us, this time in Spanish. Maritza in Venezuela writes, your words are very true. I am fascinated by your biblical studies. Little by little, I am learning. Little by little. That's how God builds us, isn't it? Little by little. Quietly, steadily, and faithfully. Isabel in Spain shares this about La Fuente de la Vida. That's TTB in European Spanish. Your program is spectacular. Every morning I listen, which I find very instructive, and I encourage everyone to continue doing so because, as the name of the program says, the water of life is what allows us to maintain faith. Thank you very much for all your dedication and effort. Well, I love it. The water of life is flowing. And then listen to Sergio. He's in Guatemala. I remember when I was young, I would leave home very early for school. When I returned, my mother had gone to work, but in her little corner of the dining room table, I would see pages of notes underlined and highlighted. Later, when I got married, I saw those booklets again in my mother-in-law's house, also full of diagrams, notes, and underlined parts. These were her notes and outlines from your ministry. These are testimonies of women who heard, studied, and appreciated searching the scriptures as they traveled in the Bible bus. Now in retirement, I have the opportunity to listen to Radio Cultural in Guatemala City. I have completed my first journey through the Holy Scriptures. It has truly been a wonderful trip, which I am enthusiastically preparing to begin again. I want to share with you that along the way, I have invited several people to join the study. It is somewhat disappointing because they have not accepted the invitation. However, my wife has been more successful. It is shocking to me to see the spiritual hunger of the friends she has invited to listen and how God has provided nourishment. Keep going, brethren. The road is difficult and the trials are many, but the word of God goes where he wills, to the person he selects, in the way he allows, and to accomplish the purpose he desires. He will grow the fruit and undoubtedly he will give the reward. Well, isn't that a great picture? Well, you know, we'd love to hear your story too, so why don't you send it to us? Heavenly Father, thank you that your word moves wherever you send it. Open our eyes as we study, Lord, and give us a hunger for your truth and the courage to share it. Accomplish your purposes through your living word. In Jesus' name, amen. Let's turn to Matthew 5 as we go through the Bible with Dr. J. Vernon McGee.
1: Now we come to the so-called Sermon on the Mount. It's in Matthew 5, 6, and 7, and you'll find excerpts of it in the other Gospels. I do not think that our Lord gave it just one time. I think he gave it on many occasions. He repeated, as you know, a great deal of the truths that he gave. He would repeat parables. He would repeat on several occasions great truths. And Dr. Luke speaks of the fact that he gave this down on the plain. And he has only a portion of it. And very frankly, I'm sure Matthew only carries a part of the Sermon on the Mount. I believe that our Lord gave a great deal more than you have here. But this is given for our learning, our understanding today. Now, there are two things I'd like to say. One is that the far right and the far left are not confined to politics. We have in the exposition of Scripture today, among theologians, we have the far left and the far right. And it's not revealed in a more vivid manner than in the understanding of the Sermon on the Mount. Now, the liberal theologian, he's the far left, he treats the Sermon on the Mount as the gospel. And he acts, even if he doesn't say it, as if it were the only important part of Scripture. I played handball quite a few years ago with a very liberal preacher. He became, I think, rather famous after that as a leader of the liberal wing. He told me one day that all he needed in the Bible was the Sermon on the Mount. And he went so far as to say that all he needed was the golden rule. Over in the 12th verse of the 7th chapter, therefore, all things whatsoever ye would that men should do to you, do ye even so to them, for this is the law and the prophets. Now, may I say, that sounds very good. It's very pious. and it's pious drivel to talk like that. The question is not whether you feel that the Sermon on the Mount is your religion. The question is, are you living it, brother? That's the important thing. And we'll have something to say about that a little later on. This is an extreme viewpoint, but it actually is representative of a very large segment of liberalism today. And will you listen to me very carefully now? The content of the Christian gospel is not found in the Sermon on the Mount. For instance, there is absolutely no mention of the death and resurrection of Christ. Paul said to the Corinthians, I declare unto you the gospel. Well, what is the gospel? Sermon on the Mount? Is that what Paul gave? No, he says that Christ died for our sins according to the Scripture, and that he was buried and rose again the third day according to the Scriptures. And friends, that's not here. The gospel is not in the Sermon on the Mount. And that's the reason a great many people like to come to this. It sounds very pious. It's nothing in the world but a great deal of verbiage for men to get up and say today, I live by the Sermon on the Mount, when they actually don't. I believe that type of preaching has made more hypocrites in the church than anything else. If any man's honest and will read the Sermon on the Mount, he'll know he's not living up to it. And if that's God's standard, and by the way it is, you come short of it, what are you going to do? Do you have a Savior? Do you have one that can extend mercy to you? Do you have one that can reach down in grace and save you by faith? Because apparently you can't measure up to it. No, may I say, they just hold this out before them, and it ministers to hypocrisy today. And to reduce the Christian message to the Sermon on the Mount is a simplicity which the Scriptures would not permit under any circumstances whatsoever. Now, this is the extreme left. Now we have the extreme right. This group, they treat the Sermon on the Mount as if it were the bubonic plague, and they want to have nothing to do with it. You get the impression that there's something ethically wrong with it when you listen to them. And this group are known as hyper-dispensationalists. Don't misunderstand, I'm a dispensationalist, but not a hyper-dispensationalist. And they say that you just can't use the Sermon on the Mount at all. I had one man that said that the Lord's Prayer has no meaning for us today. And when I heard that, he was a leading man, I ran a series on the Sermon on the Mount and the Lord's Prayer. And I have a book called Let Us Pray, and it deals with the Lord's Prayer. It has a meaning for us today, but I don't think it's to be quoted at a Sunday morning service, as we shall see when we get into the Sermon on the Mount. Now, these folk just want to rule it out. They would say to me today, well, let's pass over the Sermon on the Mount. It's not for us. Well, it is for us, not to us. That viewpoint represents the extreme right today. Now, it is true that there's no gospel in the Sermon on the Mount, and it's tragic indeed to give it to unregenerate men as a standard of conduct, and that if they try to measure up to it, that they are Christian. The Sermon on the Mount is law lifted to the nth degree. Man could not keep the law in the Old Testament, and how in the world can he keep the Sermon on the Mount, which is even higher, that is in his own strength? It's likewise true that the modus operandi for Christian living is not really found in the Sermon on the Mount. It gives the ethic without supplying the dynamic. Living by the power of the indwelling Holy Spirit is just not one of the truths taught in the Sermon on the Mount. You find nothing in here. Paul says, God has sent now the Holy Spirit into the world, and the Spirit of God is able to produce fruit in the life of the believer. You don't find that here. You don't find the ministry of the Holy Spirit at all. Now, the Sermon on the Mount contains high ethical standards and practices which are not contrary to Christian living. In fact, the Sermon on the Mount expresses the mind of Christ, and certainly his mind should be in the Christian. And there are great principles that are set down here which are profitable for the Christian to learn and to study today, but you'll never attain them in your own strength, my friend. You'll have to go elsewhere to look for the power. You have a marvelous electric light bulb here, but you do not have the generator here that produces the power that will make the light. And it's the light, not the bulb, that is all important. Now, the primary purpose of the Sermon on the Mount, I believe, is to set before men the law of the kingdom. What are we talking about in the Gospel of Matthew? The king. The king has come to present himself now. He began by, we saw last time, preaching the gospel of the kingdom as John had, his forerunner. And then he called disciples as the king to follow him. Now he enunciates the law of the kingdom. This is the manifesto of the king, and it's the platform of the Prince of Peace, and it's law. It'll be the law of this world during the millennium. That's when it's going to find its full fruition. Christ will be here in person to enforce every word of it. The Sermon on the Mount will finally prevail when he whose right it is to rule shall come. Now, it's inconceivable to me that anyone who acknowledges him today as Lord would despise this document or turn from it. The Christian who calls him Lord will seek to do the things he commands. He can obey only in the power of the Holy Spirit. Now, it's worse than futile to try and force the Sermon on the Mount on a gainsaying and rebellious world. Only the gospel of the grace of God can make men obedient to Christ. And it was given to bring men to obedience to God. Now, the Sermon on the Mount needs to be preached to bring conviction to the hearts of men and to let them know that they come short of his glory. The Sermon on the Mount lets men know that they've sinned. It reveals that none are righteous and that all have come short of the glory of God. Now, the Christian can take the principles which are set down here and consider them in the light of other scriptures to get a better understanding, a full orb viewpoint of the mind of Christ. And you can only find Christ's definition of murder and adultery in the Sermon on the Mount, by the way. And believe me, you put that down on someone. I think probably I ought to tell this little story. It took place in my first ministry, and I was much more blunt then than, frankly, I am now. And I guess some folk may think I'm very blunt. Well, anyway, I was invited by a very wonderful man who was a vice president of a bank and an elder, and one who had actually helped me get through school. I have his picture right here in my study. He's one of the men responsible on the human plane for me being in the ministry. Now, this man invited me to come up to the Chamber of Commerce, where he was a member, at a noon luncheon and bring a very brief message to them. He said, "You won't have but a few minutes, but I want you to give to these businessmen," they were the outstanding businessmen, "Nashville, the gospel." Well, I went up, and I got there a little early, and there were several men standing around. I went up near the speaker's table, and there was a man there, and he shook hands with me, and he began to rip out oaths. I've never seen such a fine-looking man, so well-dressed, curse as this man did. Well, finally, he said to me, he says, "What's your racket?" Well, I told him, "I'm a preacher." Well, he began to cover up immediately, began to apologize for his language, which he didn't need to apologize to me because God heard him all the time. He needed to apologize to God, which I told him. And he went on then to explain to me that he was an officer in a certain liberal church. And believe me, he was covering up fast. He said to me, he says, "You know," said, "the Sermon on the Mount is my religion." I said, "It is." I said, "Let's shake hands." And I shook hands with him. I said, "I congratulate you. You've got a wonderful religion." I said then to him, "How are you doing with it?" He said, "What do you mean?" Well, I said, "You said the Sermon on the Mount is your religion. Are you living by it?" Well, he said, "I try." Well, I said, "That's not quite it. The Lord said, blessed are you if you do these things. Not whether you vote on them, but whether you do them." Well, he said he wasn't too sure about that, but he certainly tried. Well, I said then, "Are you keeping them?" Well, he said, I think I am. Well, I said, do you mind if we just take a little test? Well, he said, all right. I said, well, the Sermon on the Mount says that if you're angry with your brother, that you're guilty of murder. I said, could you make that? Well, he said, that's pretty strong, but he said, maybe I could do that. I don't think I've been angry enough to kill anyone. Then I gave him the other one the Lord gave on adultery. I said, he said, if you so much as look at a woman to lust after, you're guilty of the act. I said, how about that one? Ooh, he said, I guess that would get me. And I said, I imagine there's several things in the Sermon on the Mount that would get you. I said, apparently you're not living by your religion. Now, I said, if I were you, I'd change my religion and get something that works. How many people there are today like that man, very piously, say that the Sermon on the Mount is my religion? Now, all he meant was he just thought it was a good document and a very fine expression, but it didn't affect him one whit. He could cuss like a sailor. And I found out later that he had two wives, one he had at home and one was his secretary. May I say to you, friends, the Sermon on the Mount, if you're going to have it as your religion, you better make sure you're keeping it, because, you know, the breaking of the law is what gets you in trouble. And if you're going to be a law-abiding citizen, you're to keep the law. And it's loaded with law. May I say, the Sermon on the Mount, if you look at it and be honest, it'll bring you to a Savior who died for you on the cross. That's very important to see. Now, these great principles here are for us today, and we need to come to them. It reveals how far we come short, but sets before us a high goal. Now, the Sermon on the Mount, we have only an excerpt, I'm sure, here. Now, we have in this Sermon on the Mount, I've divided it like this, the relationships of the subject of the kingdom to self. In the first 16 verses of the fifth chapter, the relationships of the subject of the kingdom to law, that's 5:17 through 48, and the relationship of the subjects of the kingdom to God, that's in chapter 6, and then the relationships of the subject of the kingdom to others, that's in chapter 7, and this will prevail when he is ruling over the earth. Now let's come to chapter 5, and here we have the relationship of the subjects of the kingdom to self and to law. Now, it opens with the Beatitudes, and I would have you note there are Beatitudes and not do-attitudes. It states that the subjects of the kingdom, what they are, and how they are to become this type of person. For instance, we'll just look at them. Now, will you notice, and I'm reading verse 1 of chapter 5, and seeing the multitudes, he went up into a mountain, and when he was set, his disciples came unto him. And he opened his mouth and taught them, saying. Now you see, he did not actually give the Sermon on the Mount to the multitudes. He gave it to his disciples. And that is so important to see. He gave it to those that were already his. And don't misunderstand me, it was because he saw the multitudes and their need, and this is given to them indirectly. And I believe that today that men need first to come to Christ in this day when the kingdom of heaven is actually in abeyance. The present state of it is a place where the seed is being sown, the Word of God. That's what we're doing right now. I think that's my business, is to sow the seed, the Word of God. That's our business in the world. Now, the day's coming when he'll establish his kingdom upon this earth. Now, this has a meaning for us, but notice what it says. It says, blessed are the poor in spirit, for theirs is the kingdom of heaven. Now, the poor in spirit doesn't tell you how to become the poor in spirit. It just says the poor in spirit. And he here says 9 times, blessed. And the Psalms, by the way, open with the same word, blessed is the man. And there's a contrast, I think, to the Mosaic Law. In the Mosaic Law, the curses back in Deuteronomy. And you remember that Joshua was told when they got into the land that they were to stand on Mount Gerizim to bless the people when you come over Jordan, and then the curses on Mount Ebal. Now, the curses are given in Deuteronomy, and the blessings are given in the Sermon on the Mount, for he alone can bring those. Now, only the saved sinner today can know his poverty of spirit. Blessed are the poor in spirit. Why, the Sermon on the Mount makes some of these fellows, as this man I referred to, why, it makes them boast, for he certainly was boasting. This was his religion. He's trying to kid himself, and he tried to kid me that he was keeping it. He wasn't keeping it at all. It just made a hypocrite out of him, and we got a lot of those. I played golf in Tulsa, Oklahoma, with a very wealthy man there. He'd been in the oil business. He told me, he said, I forget how many years, he said, I went to church just like the rest of the hypocrites, and I was one of them, talking about keeping a Sermon on the Mount. Then he said, one day, I found out I was a lost sinner on the way to hell, and I turned to Jesus Christ, and he saved me. May I say, friends, don't be taken in by this type of thing. Only the Spirit of God can reveal to you your poverty of spirit. These are the citizens of the kingdom of heaven. It doesn't tell you how to become one. These are already citizens of the kingdom of heaven. And to know your poverty of spirit, Paul says, being poor, we make many rich. That's spiritual riches, by the way, and he gives us that over in 2 Corinthians, the 6th chapter, and I'll not take time to turn to that today. He says, as poor, yet making many rich, and that's spiritually. And you'll notice here, the next one is, blessed are they that mourn, for they shall be comforted. And by the way, you will find all of these given elsewhere. The poor in spirit is given in Zephaniah 3:12. Blessed are they that mourn, they'll be comforted in Micah 7:1. This is a state, you see. Blessed are the meek, for they shall inherit the earth. And that's Psalm 37:11. And friends, the meek are not inheriting the earth today. I'm sure you recognize that. They are the ones that are not inheriting it right now. So apparently the Sermon on the Mount's not in effect today. Now when he's reigning, the meek will inherit the earth. And by the way, how do you become meek? This man I talked to wasn't meek. How do you become meek? Well, you and I can't do it. Our Lord was meek and lowly. He'll inherit all things. Now we are the heirs of God and joint heirs of Christ. We're told the fruit of the Spirit is love, joy, peace, and among other things is meekness. Only the Spirit of God can make you meek when you try to do it, and you do accomplish it, even if you did what you don't. But if you did, you'd be proud of yourself, wouldn't you? And out goes your meekness. You just wouldn't have it at all. How wonderful this Sermon on the Mount is, but let's interpret it accurately, friend. And so until next time, may the Lord richly bless you, my beloved.
0: What a great study. We'll continue our study of the Sermon on the Mount next time. I'm Steve Schwetz, and I'll be right here saving a seat on the Bible bus just for you.

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That's one of Dr. J. Vernon McGee's unforgettable statements. And you'll hear it again as we continue

0: Through the Bible is a 5-year study of God's entire Word, and together we discover God's purposes in history and our lives, found only when we believe in Jesus Christ. Do you know Him yet?
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0: Welcome to Through the Bible. However you're joining us, maybe on a walk, in the car, or sitting quietly with your coffee, we're glad you're here. And we're in Matthew chapter 5 studying the Sermon on the Mount, and Dr. J. Vernon McGee is helping us clear away some common misunderstandings about this familiar passage. Now, these chapters may sound simple, but as we travel the pages together, we're going to see that the focus isn't really on us, it's on God. As Dr. McGee reminds us, our motivation in this lost world is to bring glory to God. And you'll see what that looks like in just a moment. But first, here's Dr. McGee reading a letter that he first shared years ago.
1: Now, I have a very remarkable letter here to share with you. Comes from Vista, California. Listen to this. I happen to be one of your friends. I relish your interpretation of the Bible because in many ways it's closer to the great tradition of the fathers of the church, like Augustine and Bernard, than the spiritually sterile neo-higher criticism being taught these days. A perfect instance is your stress on the Christocentric application of the Psalms, which is exactly that of the fathers and medieval spiritual writers. And of course, you rightly extend this theme to the entire Bible as they did. And I say to you, friends, that is a remarkable letter.
0: Well, praise God for once again fulfilling his promise that those who seek him find him when they search for him with all their hearts. Let's pray for each other as we study together. Heavenly Father, thank you that your word is alive and for piercing our hearts with your truth. And thank you, Lord, for receiving us as we seek you. In Jesus' name, amen. Here's Dr. J. Vernon McGee with our study of Matthew 5 on Through the Bible.
1: Now today, our study brings us back here to the fifth chapter of Matthew, and we're not very far along. We just got down through the fifth verse, but I must increase the tempo just a little to keep up with our program that we must follow in this five-year program. But this is such an important section and so misunderstood and abused, and I actually feel like that it has become hurtful and harmful many people. It's given them a religion that keeps them from Christ, when in reality the Sermon on the Mount ought to bring us to the Lord Jesus. Now, I trust you have our notes and outlines. They're available, and all you'd have to do is write in and ask for your copy if you do not have them. Now, we put in today here again at the Beatitudes, and last time we took this beatitude, closed with it, "Blessed are the meek, for they shall inherit the earth." Now, that is one that certainly has been misunderstood. Meekness is something that you and I cannot produce. It's not by self-effort, but by spirit effort. We are told today that only the Holy Spirit can produce in the heart of a yielded Christian meekness. The Christian who's learned the secret of producing the fruit of the Holy Spirit can turn here to the Beatitudes and read, "Blessed are the meek, for they shall inherit the earth," and see the rewards of meekness. Paul says in 1 Corinthians 6:2, "Do ye not know that the saints shall judge the world?" We are joint heirs with Christ. Now, the Beatitudes present goals that the child of God shall want to realize in his life, but he can't do it on his own. Probably heard the old cliche today, the man who said, "I have a message that I give." The title of it is "Meekness and How I Attained It." And he said, "I haven't given the message yet," but he said, "Just as soon as I get an audience big enough, I'm going to give that message." Well, I have a notion that he's rather lost his meekness, don't you think? Because the very minute that you and I attain to it in our own effort, we're just a little proud. Now it goes meekness. Well, this is a fruit of the Spirit. Now, we're told, verse 6, "Blessed are they which do hunger and thirst after righteousness, for they shall be filled." But what about the natural man? Does he hunger and thirst for righteousness? Not the ones I meet. The natural man, Paul says, receiveth not the things of the Spirit of God, for they are foolishness unto him, neither can he know them, for they're spiritually discerned. This is one that has found that Christ is his righteousness, that he's been made unto us righteousness. and that our righteousness is in him. Blessed are the merciful, for they shall obtain mercy. Now, this is one that is quite interesting and so misunderstood today. This is not the condition on which we obtain mercy. Listen to Paul in Titus 3:5. Not by works of righteousness which we've done, but according to his mercy he saved us by the washing of regeneration and renewing of the Holy Spirit. And we should be merciful because we have obtained mercy. But you're a chosen generation, a royal priesthood, a holy nation, peculiar people, that you should show forth the praises of him who hath called you out of darkness into his marvelous light, which in time past were not a people, but are now the people of God, which had not obtained mercy, but now have obtained mercy. By the way, that's 1 Peter, the 2nd chapter, verses 9 and 10. So that here you have a condition. And notice the next one, verse 8. Blessed are the pure in heart, for they shall see God. Now, any honest man knows today his heart is not pure. How can the heart of man, which is desperately wicked, be made clean? Lord Jesus said, you're clean through the word which I've spoken unto. And it's by the washing of regeneration that we are made clean today. Only the blood of Christ can cleanse us from all sin. Now, you will notice verse 9, blessed are the peacemakers, for they shall be called the children of God. Well, would you like to name one peacemaker in the world right now? There's no one today that can make peace. Christ alone is the great peacemaker, and he's made peace by his blood between a righteous God and an unrighteous sinner. And being justified by faith, we have peace with God through our Lord Jesus Christ. And then in verse 10, blessed are they which are persecuted for righteousness' sake, for theirs is the kingdom of heaven. Now, the application of this beatitude today and to the remnant of Israel in the great tribulation is easy to see. But can it apply to the kingdom that's to be established? Will not all evil be removed? I think many scriptures show that in the millennial kingdom, there will still be evil in the world because it's a time of testing. And the outbreak of rebellion reveals that evil was prevalent during the millennium. Now, we come here to verse 13. Ye are the salt of the earth. But if the salt have lost its savor, wherewith shall it be salted? It is thenceforth good for nothing but to be cast out and be trodden under foot of man. You're the salt of the earth. Now, Paul says that of believers. And the Lord Jesus says that again, that we're salt and also light. But God's people in any age, under any condition, are both salt and light in the world. The interesting thing here is the way the Scots translate this word savor, and I like their word much better. They translate it by the very expressive word tang. If the salt have lost its tang. The problem today is that most church members, they've not only lost their tang as salt, but as pepper, they've lost their pep also. We've got very few salt and pepper Christians today. You're the salt of the earth. Salt doesn't keep fermentation and that type of thing from taking place, but it sure will arrest it. And you and I ought to be salt in the earth. We ought to have a good influence in the world today. And then he says, you're the light of the world. And certainly in the kingdom, the believers are going to be the light of the world. And this is a tremendous principle, therefore, for us. A city that's set on a hill cannot be hid. We need to be today a light in the world, in your neighborhood, or wherever you move. The Word of God is light. We haven't any light within ourselves. It's to give out the Word of God in some way or another. Now, it doesn't mean that all of us are to spout it off all the time. But it's very easy for you to cultivate some person and very quietly or someday hand them a book or say, why don't you hand them a radio card and tell them to go through the Bible with us? There are many ways that you can be light in the world, you see, and we are to give light. Now he says, Let your light so shine before men that they may see your good works and glorify your Father which is in heaven. There are those of the liberal persuasion that have spoken of the Sermon on the Mount being anthropocentric. That's their term, and that it's not theocentric. Now, very candidly, those two words are very simple in a way. Anthropocentric means it's man-centered. And what they're trying to say is this is for mankind and blah, blah, blah, along that line. But honestly, the Sermon on the Mount is not anthropocentric. It's not man-centered. It is theocentric. Listen to this. Let your light so shine before men that they may see your good works and glorify you and pat you on the back and give you a gold medal and a loving cup. Is that what it says? No. You and I are to let our light so shine in this world that they may glorify your Father, which is in heaven. It's God-centered. During the millennium, during the kingdom here on the earth, everything that's done and said is God-centered. And in this lost world today, you and I should have as our motivation that what we do is to bring glory to God. And I think that is something every Christian should consider very seriously. Now he says here, think not that I'm come to destroy the law, are the prophets. I am not come to destroy, but to fulfill. Now remember that part of the law was the ceremonial law, and he was the sacrifice for the sins of the world. And he came not to destroy the law or the prophets. He came to fulfill all. Now how did he fulfill the law? Well, he was the fulfillment of it, and in that he kept it. And that which it set before man, he was able to attain. And he's able to make over to me his righteousness. But now notice, God's standards haven't changed. It just means that today you and I can't attain them in our own strength, and we need help. We need a Savior. We do need mercy. We obtain mercy when we come to Christ. Now will you notice verse 18, for verily I say unto you, till heaven and earth pass, one jot or one tittle shall in no wise pass from the law, till all be fulfilled. Now, I hope you don't interpret what I'm saying, that I'm saying today that you can break the law. I'm not saying that. Fact of the matter is it's still a standard, and it reveals to me that I don't measure up to God. Therefore, it brings me to the cross of Christ, and in so doing, I carry out what our Lord said, that he fulfilled the law. That's the only way I can fulfill it. It's my standard, but I can't measure up to it. Whosoever therefore shall break one of the least commandments and shall teach men so, he shall be called least in the kingdom of heaven. You can't break the commandments and get by with it. Of course you can. But let me see you keep it in your own strength, but you can come to him for salvation and for power and strength. Whosoever shall do and teach them the same shall be called great in the kingdom of heaven. For I say unto you, now notice this, this is very important to see right here. The Pharisees had a high degree of righteousness according to the law, but that wasn't acceptable. How are you and I going to surpass it? Listen to him. For I say unto you that except your righteousness shall exceed the righteousness of the scribes and Pharisees, ye shall in no case enter the kingdom of heaven. We're going to need him. Listen to him. Ye have heard that it was said by them of old time, thou shalt not kill. Now he takes two of the commandments. Here's one of them. And whosoever shall kill shall be in danger of the judgment. But I say unto you that whosoever is angry with his brother without a cause shall be in danger of the judgment. And whosoever shall say to his brother, Raca, shall be in danger of the council. But whosoever shall say, thou fool, shall be in danger of hell fire. That's a tremendous statement. That means that if you're angry with your brother, you're a murderer. You want to qualify? You think you keep the law today? My friend, we need a Savior today. You can't break the law and get by with it. You can't say the Sermon on the Mount's my religion and then break every bit of it, friends, and still mouth the fact that you're religion. May I say to you, God has lifted it now, the Lord Jesus, to the very nth degree. And if you can't measure up, you're going to need a Savior. I'll tell you that. Now, if that didn't get you, this one will. He moves on down now, and I'll move down here to it. He says, verily, I say unto thee, verse 26. You see, he's lifting his teaching above Moses. He's lifting himself to the position as the lawgiver now, and the interpreter too, by the way. Verily, I say unto thee, thou shalt by no means come out thence till thou hast paid the utmost farthing. Ye have heard that it was said by them of old time, thou shalt not commit adultery. But I say unto you, that whosoever looketh on a woman to lust after her hath committed adultery with her already in his heart. How about that one? I had a man that came down to me one time. I've made for years the statement, no one has ever kept the law. And I still make it. I make it right now. There's not a person listening to me right now that has kept the law. A red-faced fellow, a great big burly fellow, came down to me one Sunday morning and says, you always say nobody keeps the law. I want you to know I keep the law. And he belonged, by the way, to a cult, but he attended our services. And I said, you do? He said, I sure do. I want you to know that. I said, all right, let's look at it. And I gave him the one on murder. He said he kept that. I don't believe he did, but he said he did. But I gave him this one. I said, now, it says, if you so much as look upon a woman to lust after, you're guilty of adultery. And I said, look me straight now and tell me that you've never done that. He was already red-faced, but you should have seen him. He really got red-faced. And he just turned and gave some sort of an epithet like, oh, shaw. And he turned and walked out. You bet he walked out. May I say to you, if you're honest, friends, you come to this commandment here, and these are only two. There were 10 commandments. I think he lifted all 10 of them to the nth degree. And he tells me I need a Savior. He tells me that all have sinned and that I need to come to him for mercy and help. You see, that's what the Sermon on the Mount does for me. It shows me I'm not measuring up. And you don't break it, my friend. The man that says he lives by the Sermon on the Mount is breaking the law, and he says that the law is not important. You say, how's that? Well, because he's breaking it. He says, all you got to do is just say you live by the Sermon on the Mount and you keep the commandments, and what you really mean, you vote for them. Now, our Lord deals in a tremendous way with the law and man's relationship to it. And these are tremendous statements. Verse 29, if thy right eye offend thee, pluck it out, cast it from thee, for it's profitable for thee that one of thy members should perish, and not that thy whole body should be cast into hell. And if thy right hand offend thee, cut it off. This is severe. This is very severe. And it reveals, friends, that if you can't meet God's standard, you need a Savior today. Don't kid yourself and fool around with this and act as if you're keeping it. You're doing nothing in the world but being a hypocrite. And I feel that in our Christian circles today, we're so busy patting each other on the back and complimenting one another. And I find out in church work today, you have always got to give everybody credit for what they do. May I say to you, we're all a pack of low-down, dirty, rotten sinners, not even fit for heaven. We need a Savior today. Oh, you need a Savior. This Sermon on the Mount ought to drive you to the cross of Christ and to cry out for mercy. That's when you honor the law, my friend. That's when you keep the law, really, when you say, honestly, I'm not measuring up to it. Don't kid me that you're keeping it. I know you're not, because you're just like I am. Now, let me read on. Verse 32. But I say unto you that whosoever shall put away his wife, saving for the cause of fornication. Now, he gives here one grounds for divorce. Now, I'm not going to go into that today, because when we get to the 19th chapter of Matthew, we'll find out that he puts down again this great principle on which there is divorce today. Now, I don't want to enter into that right now, because I'm already in trouble with a lot of folk, but I really will get in hot water when I get on the divorce question, and we will get to it in the 19th chapter, and I won't avoid it then. But he makes it very clear there's only one grounds here for divorce. He causeth her to commit adultery, and whosoever shall marry her that is divorced committeth adultery. Now, that means divorce that's not on scriptural grounds, which is adultery on the part of the other one. That is something that today is entirely ignored in Christian circles. But I say this will be the law of the kingdom, because there are going to be men and women will want to leave their mates during that period. Now he says again, you've heard that it hath been said by them of old time, that thou shalt not forswear thyself, but shalt perform unto the Lord thine oaths. But I say unto you, swear not at all, neither by heaven, for it's God's throne, nor by the earth, for it's his footstool, neither by Jerusalem, for it's the city of the great king. Now he said to be the kind of a person that you don't have to take an oath. Today they have people take an oath. I can remember as a boy that my dad could go into the bank and borrow money and maybe come back in 2 days later to see him just sign the note. And that's all he did, is just sign the note. He could call and they'd put so much to his account. I know that the other day when I went to the bank, I had to sign, I think, 4 different places. Believe me, brother, they have you sign up. Why? Because mankind's not to be trusted. And there were a lot in that day were not to be trusted. But he said, the child of God under all circumstances should be that way. And he says, let your communication be yea, yea, nay, nay, for whatsoever is more than these cometh of evil. When a man says to me, I'd swear on a stack of Bibles a mile high, that's the fellow I don't believe, because I think the lie he's telling is a mile high. Verse 38, ye have heard that it hath been said, an eye for an eye, tooth for a tooth. But I say unto you that you resist not evil. Now he's changed all of that, and that'll be changed when he's reigning in the kingdom. But whosoever shall smite thee on thy right cheek, turn to him the other also. How about that, friends? You follow that. Now there's a principle here, but we're living in a day when he also said a strong man arm keepeth his house. And I think that's it. And Paul could say, Alexander the coppersmith did me much evil. The Lord rewarded. In the kingdom, you can turn the other cheek. It's like the Irishman. Somebody hit him on one cheek, knocked him down, and he got up, turned the other, and the fellow knocked him down again. He got up, and he just beat the stuffing out of that fellow. Someone said, why'd you do that? Well, he said, the Lord says, turn the other cheek, and I did, but he never told me what to do after that. And he knew what he wanted to do after that. Now, verse 40. And if any man will sue thee at the law, take away thy coat, let him have thy cloak also. And whosoever shall compel thee to go a mile, go with him twain. Give to him that asketh thee, and from him that would borrow of thee, turn not thou away. Take that down to your bank, where you have a banker that says he lives by the Sermon on the Mount, and see how far you get with it, my friend. Let's quit being hypocrites. Let's be very frank that this is the law of the kingdom, and when my Lord is on the throne down here, you can go by this. But this is a great principle today. We ought to help those, and I'm afraid that we don't do enough of that. Now he says, ye have heard that it hath been said, thou shalt love thy neighbor and hate thine enemy. But I say unto you, love your enemies, bless them that curse you, do good to them that hate you, and pray for them which despitefully use you and persecute you. That, I insist, is for the kingdom. And he continues on in this way, that we are to love those that are not just relatives and friends or our little clique in the church, but that we're trying to get this gospel out to others. And that's the way that you express your love for others today. Get to them a saving message that'll bring them to heaven. We take the 6th chapter next time. May the Lord richly bless you, my beloved.
0: What a fitting close to such a down-to-earth lesson from the Gospel of Matthew. I'm Steve Schwetz. Join me again next time as we continue discovering the riches of God's Word and together make our way through the Bible.

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1: 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We do encourage you to get in touch with us. Share your feedback. Share your insights on what you're taking away from this lovely study through the book of Matthew. We're going to park at chapter 6 as we arrive in Thursday's episode. And J. Vernon McGee will teach us about giving as the Bible instructs.

0: principles guide your life? The way you raise your children? How about the way you invest your time, your resources, or maybe how you support God's work? Well, those decisions don't just happen. They flow from something deeper. Welcome to Through the Bible. As we continue learning about the Sermon on the Mount, Dr. J. Vernon McGee takes us straight to the heart of the matter. This powerful message isn't just about outward behavior, though. It's about the inner motives that shape our actions. The righteousness that Jesus describes begins on the inside and then works its way out. I'm Steve Schwetz, and I'm glad that you're on the Bible bus with us. Go ahead and open your Bible to Matthew chapter 5, verse 42, and as you find it, Greg and I will share a few notes from listeners. Yeah, this first one comes, and you would think, oh, it's in the U.S. No, this comes from Mario in Argentina, who listens to our Spanish. Listen to this. When I was a child, my parents used to listen to this program on the radio. They are no longer with us, and now I enjoy the teachings every day. May our Heavenly Father fill you with His grace until His coming. That is my greatest desire.
1: Now we can go from Argentina to Alabama, and Robin tells us her Through the Bible story. She says, back when I was a kid, my mom used to listen on WJMM in Lexington, Kentucky. She still does. I'm 62 years old now. I recently looked you up. I'm in Revelation, and let's say that I am hooked. I have learned so much already and cannot wait each day to listen at my convenience. I've had some questions answered and explained in ways that I understand. I am so looking forward to going ahead with you all and don't know why I have waited so long. I'm already working on getting my friends hooked up and will be talking to my pastor.
0: Robin, thank you so much for that encouragement.
1: Steve, how about what Deborah had to share?
0: Okay, this is in 2020. I was hospitalized due to World Trade Center illness for 5 months. When I returned home from rehab, I was alone a lot, but very grateful to God in the name of Jesus for being alive. I discovered the program and have been on the Bible bus since then. It's my first go-around and waiting to ride the bus again. You have helped me to live a better life as a Christian. I thank God for all of you. Greg, why don't you pray for us as we begin?
1: Father, thank you for the technology that allows us to make your word available to more and more people. And now, as we all turn our hearts and minds to your word, we pray for you to open our hearts and change our lives. In Jesus' name, amen.
0: Now our study of Matthew 5 continues on Through the Bible with Dr. J. Vernon McGee.
2: Now we come in this chapter to see something that's very important, and it's the relationship of the subjects of the kingdom to God and the inner motives which govern external acts of righteousness. And here we'll see the giving of alms, prayer, and fasting, and the getting of riches. All of these are very important, by the way. And we see the relationship of the citizen of the kingdom of heaven to God. And you'll notice that when we concluded last time in chapter 5, and I rushed through that last section there rather hurriedly, we made the statement that business could not be conducted today by this law here. Archbishop McGee of Ireland years ago said that it was impossible to conduct the affairs of the British nation on the basis of the Sermon on the Mount. Now, I do not know whether I'm related to Archbishop McGee or not, but I certainly find that I think as he did about the Sermon on the Mount. This can only be enforced when he is on the throne. That, I think, ought to be quite obvious. Give to him that asketh thee, and for him that would borrow thee, turn not thou away. And so many of the wealthy churches today, they attempt to follow, they say, the Sermon on the Mount. That's their regular diet. Well, you go out and try to get something from the rich and see how far you get today, my friend. You won't get very far, I can assure you, because they don't really live by it. They say it's a great document. All they do is they just think it's great. That's all. They hear about it on Sunday. But Monday morning, it's just cold-blooded business and cash on the barrelhead, or you don't get it. And that, of course, is the way the business world is set up today. And you won't get very far, I can assure you, because they don't really live by it. They say it's a great document. All they do is they just think it's great. That's all. They hear about it on Sunday. But Monday morning, it's just cold-blooded business and cash on the barrelhead, or you don't get it. And that, of course, is the way the business world is set up today. But there's a great principle here for the child.

There were no hospitals or orphans' homes or works of charity. The Bible doesn't call it that. Acts of love that have preceded the preaching of the gospel, always followed it. And the proof, of course, is the fruit is the important thing. And there is a great principle here, and it concluded by saying that we're to be perfect, even as your Father, which is in heaven, is perfect. And how can you be perfect? Accepted in the Beloved, in Christ. Those that are in Christ Jesus, there's no condemnation to them. God sees us in Christ. And you get there by faith in Him. That's the only way that you can become perfect, is through faith in Christ today. Then there begins that slow process of sanctification in our lives. And this, of course, should be a goal. But to say that you can automatically, in your own strength, attain it, and then go to God and say, look what I've done. Look how wonderful I am. And you get all the glory. And you force God to save you on that basis. And my friend, you're going to do nothing of the kind, because you and I are not perfect. And it's only in the little nursery rhyme that the little fellow that reached in his thumb, pulled out a plum, and said, what a smart boy am I. We got a lot of that in religion today. The little folk that sit around and reach in their thumb and pull out a plum, and they say, my, what a smart boy I am. My friend, may I say to you, you and I need a Savior today. Now we're dealing here in chapter 6 with the externalities of religion. That's very important to see. In chapter 5, the king speaks of the righteousness which his subjects must possess. And it must be a righteousness to exceed the righteousness of the scribes and Pharisees. Now, they had a religious righteousness, and that man Nicodemus was an outstanding man, and he was religious. You can't find much to criticize about him, but our Lord said to him, you have to be born again. Now, we have to have a righteousness superior to that, and that only comes through trusting Christ. Now, in this chapter, he talks about the righteousness that the subjects of the kingdom are to practice, and the motive, of course, is an important thing in doing for God. No third party can enter into this relationship. These things are between the soul and God. And the things that are mentioned here are the giving of alms. The second thing is prayer. The third thing is fasting. The fourth thing is money. And the other thing is taking thought and care for the future. These are very practical considerations. Now listen to him here. He first talks about alms. And this all has to do with the externality of religion, or ostentation in what you do in a religious way. Now, notice this. Take heed that ye do not your alms before men to be seen of them, otherwise ye have no reward of your Father which is in heaven. Now, your giving is between you and God, and you do not give to be seen of man. This is a great principle here. Now notice what he says, and he uses very strong language. He says, therefore, when thou doest thine alms, do not sound a trumpet before thee, as the hypocrites do in the synagogues and in the streets, that they may have glory of men. Verily I say unto you, they have their reward. He said this with biting irony and with a rapier of sarcasm, and our Lord knew how to use that. It was the custom of the Pharisees, when they wanted to give to the poor, they'd go down to a corner, a busy corner in Jerusalem, and they'd blow a trumpet. The purpose of it was, of course, was to call the poor and needy together to receive the gift. But it also afforded a very fine opportunity to let others know how generous they were. Aren't they parallels to some Christians today? Listen, he says, when they do it that way, they have their reward. And you ask the question, well, what is their reward? Well, what was it they were after? They did it to be seen of man. They were seen of man. They blew a trumpet and everybody came running out. And that was their reward. It wasn't between them and God. Now, why do you give? I've been told that certain men, I remember several years ago, I was asked to take an offering in a certain organization. And they said, now, the thing that you want to do is to make sure that you give everybody an opportunity.

0: to stand up and say how much they'd give. And the way you do it, you say, how many give $100? And I said, well, why in the world do you do it like that? Well, Mr. So-and-so's here. If you just take an offering, he'll put a dollar in. But if you let them stand up and say who's going to give $100, he'll stand up and give $100, and he'll give it too. May I say, he blew a trumpet. And I came to know the man. I came to discover that's the way he gave. I've had many folk that when they'd give you a very large check and they'd give it to you personally, and I had a man that always gave me that check before I went into the pulpit. He was very smart in doing that because he thought it would excite me enough that I'd get up and mention it. And a friend of his came to me one day and he said, so-and-so's disturbed. He gave you a check the other day and you didn't get up and acknowledge it. And may I say to you, I didn't. And I told this man the reason why. I said, now this man's a man of means. The check he gave in relationship to what he has isn't very much. But I said, there happened to be a mail carrier also that handed me an envelope. And he didn't want me to open it till after the service. And he didn't want me to say a word to anybody. And he gave almost twice as much as that man gave. May I say to you, if I'm going to acknowledge anybody, I'm going to have to acknowledge the other man. But he wouldn't want it. May I say to you that giving is between you and God. And the very minute that you get a third party in there, then you don't get any credit for it at all. I think there's a lot of so-called Christian giving today. The college I graduated from, they sure played on human nature. They sent out a beautiful architect's drawing of a tower they were going to put on the old hall that was there when I was in school. And they very, you know, modestly said, and we'll, of course, name it after the donor. And I understand they had a half a dozen that wanted to give because that tower's known. It's called So-and-So Tower in honor of that man. Well, that trumpet's been blown all the time. In fact, it's on there in stone, carved in stone. A lot of people give like that. Now, that kind of giving is worth nothing before God. Notice what he says, verse 3 of chapter 6. When thou doest alms, let not thy left hand know what thy right hand doeth, that thine alms may be in secret, and thy Father which seeth in secret himself shall reward thee openly. Don't reach in your pocket with one hand and then put the other hand in the air to let people know how much you're giving. When you put that hand in your pocket to give, just don't let the other hand know what you're doing. That's what our Lord is saying. Oh, this is biting sarcasm. Do you really live by the Sermon on the Mount, my liberal friend? I don't think you do. Now, verse 5, and when thou prayest, thou shalt not be as the hypocrites are. My Lord uses strong language, doesn't he? For they love to pray standing in the synagogues and in the corners of the streets, that they may be seen of men. Verily I say unto you, they have their reward. Now they pray to be seen of men. You know they have a prayer shawl. Man goes around wearing that prayer shawl. That means he's in prayer. And that's to advertise that he's praying. He says that if they pray like that, they have their reward. What is their reward? Well, their reward is they want to be seen of man. They're seen of man. But their prayers are not answered. It never gets above the rafters of the building. Verse 6, but thou, when thou prayest, enter into thy closet. When thou hast shut thy door, pray to thy Father which is in secret, and thy Father which seeth in secret shall reward thee openly. Now, this is revolutionary, what we're dealing with here, in more ways than one. Did you notice that he's using the term Father, your Father? These are citizens of the kingdom. How do you become a child of God today? To as many as received him, to them gave he the right or the authority to become the sons of God, even to those that don't do any more nor less than simply believe on his name. And our Lord even said to Nicodemus, you must be born again. You can't call God Father. And you'll find back in the Old Testament, they never used that term. There was no relationship of a son and a father. Now, the nation Israel, the whole nation was called Israel, my son, but not the individual. Now, this is a new relationship that he's talking about here. Now, he says, when ye pray, use not vain repetitions as the heathen do. I counted the other day in a prayer, I suppose a dozen repetitions. The fellow prayed about a certain thing 12 different times. He says, don't do that. If you just ask the Father one time, he hears you. For they think they shall be heard for their much speaking. Be not ye therefore like unto them, for your Father knoweth what things ye have need of before ye ask him. Now this is the thing that should guide prayer. The marks of genuine prayer, first of all, is sincerity. You go in and close the door between you and the Lord. Then there's a simplicity. Don't use vain repetition. Just get right down to the nitty-gritty. Tell the Lord what you got on your mind. And then he gives us a sample here, and he says, be not ye therefore like unto them, for your Father knoweth what things you have need of before you ask him. Even in your petitions, he already knows what you have need of, but we're to go and ask him. We're told here, after this manner therefore pray ye. Now this is the so-called Lord's Prayer, and I don't want to be ugly today, but I do want to say several things about the Lord's Prayer. I have a book, and the title of that book is Let Us Pray, and I deal with the Lord's Prayer. Somebody says you never use it in your public service. No, I don't think that a Sunday morning crowd should get up and pray, give us this day our daily bread, when they left a turkey in the oven that would be done time they got home, and they already have their meal. I think this is going to be a very meaningful prayer for those that are really hungry. And a well-fed Sunday morning congregation ought not to pray this because it becomes a vain repetition for them. This is a wonderful model prayer, however. And I can't go into detail. Our Father, which art in heaven, hallowed be thy name. Now, this can't be the Lord's Prayer because if it were, very frankly, he couldn't pray this prayer. He couldn't join with you and me and say, Our Father, because the relationship between the Father and the Son is the relationship in deity, not through a begetting. It's a position and not a beginning. I became the Son of God through faith in Christ. Therefore, he wouldn't join with me and say, Our Father, which art in heaven, hallowed be thy name. Thy kingdom come. Now, we're talking about that kingdom. And the prayer is that this kingdom should come. And this is a worthy prayer for anyone to pray this. Of course it is. Thy will be done in earth as it is in heaven. And give us this day our daily bread. Forgive us our debts as we forgive our debtors or our trespasses. Either one. I think he used both. He couldn't pray this. He had no sins. He couldn't join with us in this. It's not the Lord's Prayer. It was the disciples' prayer. And he says, lead us not into temptation, which means leave us not in testing, but deliver us from evil. For thine is the kingdom and the power and the glory forever. Amen. I don't want to go into too much detail here, but may I say this? I think this is a marvelous prayer for a new believer to pray privately, to learn to pray. Now, my mother was not saved till late in life, and she got a book of prayers. She didn't know how to pray, and she began by just repeating the Lord's Prayer. And then she learned to pray on her own. And then finally she graduated from this, and she could pray her own prayer. We start a child off like this. Now I lay me down to sleep. I pray the Lord my soul to keep. And we just think it's wonderful. Then one day little Willie or little Susie says, God bless Mom and God bless Papa. And then we just go into ecstasy because of that, don't we? Because they're now beginning to pray on their own. Now the day comes when little Willie or Susie, they become 21 years old. They don't get out now and say, now I lay me down to sleep, I pray the Lord my soul to keep. They can pray on their own now. And when I hear a congregation Sunday morning praying this prayer, I think, well, here we go. Now I lay me down to sleep. We ought to be able now to pray on our own and not just have a memorized prayer to begin with. This was just to help them in their prayer life. And this is a glorious, wonderful prayer, of course. And it does have a meaning for a person today. And everyone ought to pray for the coming of the kingdom. There are many things here, but it was just a model. Then he moves on in this, and he talks about fasting, puts it on the same basis. Moreover, when ye fast, be not as the hypocrites of a sad countenance. They disfigure their faces that they may appear unto men to fast. Now, if you're going to fast, don't tell anybody about it. Do that on your own. And may I say that I think there's a value in fasting, provided you follow it that way. Now, in verse 19, he says, lay not up for yourselves treasure upon earth. He's talking about money now. And this is something they don't like for the preacher to talk about. But he says, now lay up for yourselves treasures in heaven, where neither moth nor rust doth corrupt, or where thieves do not break through nor steal. For where your treasure is, there will your heart be also. Now, a great many people think that money cannot be used in a spiritual way. When you talk about money, you're talking about something very material. He says you're to gather up treasure in heaven. Well, how can you gather up treasure in heaven? Well, instead of putting it in a bank in Switzerland, why not put it in heaven where you're never going to lose it? And how can you do that? By putting it in the Lord's work. And you make sure you put it in the Lord's work. My friend, you ought to investigate everything you give to. And if you have a good church and a good pastor, you could sit down with him and you could ask him about radio programs. You could ask him about mission boards. Don't just give to anything. Make sure you're giving to something that the treasure is going to be for you over there in heaven. Somebody says, I don't give for that reason. You ought to. He tells us, gather treasure up yonder in heaven. And that is the laudable motive for giving. And why? For where your treasure is, there your heart will be also. If you get enough treasure up in heaven, friends, you're sure going to think a lot about heaven. But if it's in a bank, you're going to really think a lot about the bank also. He says there is this danger of worshiping money, or the material, mammon rather than God. That is the thing he says. Now he concludes here by talking about not only money, but everything else that is material. And he says that you and I are not to give too much thought to these things. And I'm going to have to reserve till next time to just mention one or two things under both money and the material that I'm not able to today, because actually our time is up. But I do expect next time to conclude this Sermon on the Mount. This is very important. I trust that when we see it in the right context, that it's very important and can be used by the child of God today. May the Lord richly bless you, my beloved.
1: If you were stirred by Dr. McGee's reminder about prayer, why don't you download his booklet, Let Us Pray? And if you have a story to share about something that you've learned or maybe how your life has been changed by going through the Bible with us, you know we'd love to hear it. I'm Steve Schwetz, and I'll meet you back here next time as we make our way through the Bible.

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1: Thank you for listening to Through the Bible. 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
2: We've enjoyed four wonderful teachings of Through the Bible, and we have one more to go. Our last program broadcast on Friday, we're going to have a perspective shift or a perspective change as it pertains to worry. And you know, when things are outside of our control, I guess it's just human nature to worry and to try to come up with all plans and, you know, all kinds of ways to try to mitigate whatever it is that we're worried about. But our instruction as we look at Matthew 7 is do not worry. Let's be encouraged as we conclude Through the Bible for this week.

0: I probably don't need to ask this, but have you ever lain awake at night, staring at the ceiling, wondering how you're going to make ends meet? Maybe an unexpected bill showed up. Maybe work slowed down. Maybe something shifted in your family, your health, or your future. And now anxiety is whispering in the dark. Well, maybe the better question isn't if you've experienced that kind of worry, but when was the last time? Welcome to Through the Bible. I'm Steve Schwetz, and if you know that middle-of-the-night anxiety, let me tell you two things right up front. Number one, you're not alone, and two, there is an answer. Not my answer, not a financial strategy, but counsel straight from the lips of Jesus. In Matthew chapter 6, he addresses the age-old fear of not having enough. As the Bible Bus continues our five-year journey through the whole Word of God, Dr. J. Vernon McGee shows us what our Lord says about worry and how Christians can rest even in uncertain times. Now, as we settle in, I want to share two letters that remind us how God's Word meets people right where they are. First, here's a note from Mike, a long-haul truck driver. I've been listening to you since 1989. I listen every day now. I love the interaction with your listeners and their testimonies. Keep up the good work. Well, thanks for your support, Mike. And as you drive, know that with your help, we're reaching areas just like the ones that you pass through as you drive your truck. And then from halfway around the world, we received a story from Mufei in Vietnam. I cannot read. Even though I believed in God, I did not understand very much about him. But by listening to Bible teaching every day, I slowly began to understand who God is and what he teaches. Before I became a Christian, I listened only to teachings about spirits. My thoughts were negative and my words were harsh. I often scolded my husband and children. I complained about everything, even the weather and our crops. But through your programs, I began to understand God's word more clearly. I prayed and asked God to change my thoughts, my words, and my actions. I learned that everything around me, my family, my relatives, our crops, the rain, and the sunshine, are blessings from God. Now, my words have changed. Instead of complaining, I thank and praise God. Today, I am much happier than before. I thank God for bringing me out of darkness into his light and for giving me so many blessings. Well, isn't that what Jesus is talking about in Matthew 6? A change of perspective, moving from anxiety and complaint to trust and gratitude. Let's pray. Heavenly Father, teach us the truth that you've hidden within your word and replace our worry with trust and grow our faith. In Jesus' name, amen. Now here's our study of Matthew 6 on Through the Bible with Dr. J. Vernon McGee.
1: Now we return back today to the study and the Sermon on the Mount. We come to the 7th chapter. But I said last time that I'd have a further word to say relative to these material things that were mentioned last time, like money and material things, the relationship of a believer to those things. Now, a great many people think that money is something that ought never to be discussed in the church. We just should talk about spiritual things. Well, the Lord Jesus certainly had a great deal to say about it. Now, the Sermon on the Mount has a very definite interpretation as it relates to the coming kingdom. The king is putting down here his manifesto. Well, now, since the king is our Lord, he's our Savior, then what he says, we ought to listen to it. Now, it doesn't mean that you can make this your religion in the sense that you don't need a Savior and you can keep it. You could never measure up to it apart from his strength. Now, I suppose that as he's shown these externalities, that they are important, but that unless they're done in the right way, they become meaningless. And we see the relationships of the citizen of the kingdom of heaven actually to God here. And it's revealed in these external acts of righteousness. We've seen it had to do with alms. Giving of alms. Don't do it publicly. Don't do it for display. It's a relationship between you and God and expresses that relationship. And the same is true of prayer. Actually, the most effective prayer is when you enter into your closet. Pray privately. What we need is a great deal more private prayer of that type of thing. And it should be done between a person and God. Now we have also fasting is put on the same kind of basis. Fasting has a value, I'm convinced of that, but not publicly. It should be a private, personal matter between the soul and God. And then money is a real test of your relationship to God. You see, money can become your God, and covetousness is called idolatry, you recall by Paul. Therefore, we're not to attempt to put treasure on earth, but you actually can put money in the Lord's work, and by doing it, and if it is the Lord's work and is used for the propagation of the gospel to get the word of God out, then, my friend, it can be translated or transferred to heaven. It becomes legal tender in heaven, and that's where we gather treasures in heaven. And now he mentions this matter of the material things, our relationship to the material things. Listen to him again as I go over this. He says, "Behold the fowls of the air," verse 26, "they sow not, neither do they reap, nor gather into barns, yet your heavenly Father feedeth them. Are ye not much better than they?" Now, don't misunderstand. A great many people misunderstand. Actually, the birds of the air, they can't sow. They can't reap, and they can't gather into barns, but you and I can. But we are to do that with the same abandon that the little bird has. The little bird's trusting God to take care of him, and we ought to do that. That doesn't mean that we should not exercise judgment, because he's given us that judgment. And a Christian asked me, said, "You think a Christian ought to have insurance?" Sure ought to. That's one of the means that you have today. And the important thing is that we are not to go through this life with these things becoming a burden to us. For instance, verse 28, "And why take ye thought of raiment?" Just think of the style shows. Think of today the dress of both men and women, the time that is consumed. I'm sure that all of you have had the experience of your wife saying, "Now I can't go, I don't have a dress." And maybe you've said, "Well, I certainly can't go to this affair. I just don't have the right kind of a suit or necktie to wear." Well, consider the lilies of the field, how they grow. They toil not, neither do they spin. Well, they can't toil or spin, and yet God takes care of them. You toil and you spin, but don't let it become the burden to you. Of course a Christian ought to dress as stylishly as they possibly can and ought to dress nicely. I think to be sloven in dress and to be sloven in our actions is really not honoring to God. And our Lord said, just look at the flower. Look what God does for it. God, I think, wants us to use color and be beautiful, as pretty as we can. Some of us don't have much to work with to begin with, but we ought to do the best we can with what we've got and look the best. Because he said concerning these, "Consider the lilies. And yet I say unto you that even Solomon in all of his glory was not arrayed like one of these." Now God's able to clothe the grass of the field. Today it is, tomorrow it's gone. He's able to take care of you. So this idea of being overly anxious about the things of the world, may I say, this ought not to be our goal in life. We ought to put the, "Seek ye first the kingdom of God and his righteousness," and then as he takes care of the flowers and the birds, he'd take care of you. But the thing to do is put him first. "Take therefore no thought," no anxious thought, "for the morrow. For the morrow shall take thought for the things of itself, sufficient unto the days the evil thereof." And someone has said that today is the tomorrow that we worried about yesterday. That's it. And how true that is for many of us. Now, chapter 7, we come to the last chapter, and you have here the relationship of the child of the king with other children of the king, and it must be maintained by prayer. Then he gives some final warnings here. He says, "Judge not, that ye be not judged." And believe me, that's one that has really been misunderstood. It doesn't mean a child of God is forbidden to judge others, but it means this: judge not, that ye be not judged. It means to decide, to distinguish, but it also means to condemn. It means to avenge, and it actually can mean to damn. It means here that we are not to judge the inward motives in the same sense of condemning, because you do not know why your brother did that. We can't understand it. We can only see the outward acts, and he doesn't forbid us judging wrong actions and evil actions, as we're going to see. But the point is, judge not that you be not judged. For with what judgment ye judge, ye shall be judged. And with what measure ye meet, it shall be measured to you again. Well, it means simply this. If you are harsh in your judgment of others, you will be known as that kind of a person who's harsh in his judgment of others. There are certain people. You know them. I know them. Somebody says, don't pay any attention to what he says or she says. They never have a good word. Well, you see, they're being judged by the way they judge. That's what he's saying here. And now he says, why beholdest thou the mote that's in thy brother's eye, but considerest not the beam that's in thine own eye? And actually, what he's talking about here is a little piece of sawdust, and you judge that piece of sawdust in your brother's eye, and you got a whole log, a great big redwood log, in your own eye. That is exactly what our Lord is saying here in this connection. Now, he says that you're in no position to do that. Or how wilt thou say to thy brother, let me pull out the mote out of thine eye, and behold, a beam is in thine own eye? You're in no position to judge. Thou hypocrite, first cast out the beam out of thine own eye, and then shalt thou see clearly to cast out the mote out of thy brother's eye. And this matter of harsh judgment is certainly something that we need to be very careful of. The Lord, I think, makes it very clear that we are not to sit in harsh judgment. But he also said, by their fruits ye shall know them. And sure, we got to determine what's fruit. And the late Dr. James McGinley, he put it in his rather unique fashion. He says, I'm no judge, but I'm a fruit inspector. And we can really tell whether a Christian's producing fruit or not. Now, he's putting us now on the horns of a dilemma. He says, give not that which is holy unto the dogs, neither cast ye your pearls before swine, lest they trample them under their feet and turn again and rend you. Now, you've got to determine who the dogs are, haven't you? This is not a four-legged dog he's talking about. And you have to determine who the pigs are, the swine. And you're not to cast pearls before swine, or give that which is holy to dogs. Therefore, there is a judgment that you and I need to make. There are certain places that not be worthwhile to say a word. I remember a friend of mine was in the Tennessee legislature. He was a heavy drinker, and he got marvelously, wonderfully converted. And when I go down to Florida, in fact, when I'm in Boca Raton, Florida, I see him down there. He's a really choice servant of God today, and how he's changed. He's a different man than he was when I knew him as a young fella, and of course I was different then also because he and I ran around together. Practically an alcoholic. His wife left him and home broken up, it looked like, and then he had this marvelous conversion. And he was in the legislature, and the fellas knew how he drank, and they heard he got religion, as they called it. When he came in, one day they all were looking him over, and finally one got up and addressed the chairman of the meeting and said, I make a motion that we hear a sermon from Deacon so-and-so. Everybody laughed. He got up. He was equal to the occasion. He said, I'm sorry, I don't have anything to say. He said, my Lord told me not to cast my pearls before swine. And he sat down. They never asked him anymore, and they never ridiculed him anymore. There are certain ones won't do you any good to speak to them. You're wasting your time. Well, he tells us what we're to do. Ask, and it shall be given you. Seek, and ye shall find. Knock, and it shall be opened unto you. For everyone that asketh receiveth, and he that seeketh findeth, and to him that knocketh it shall be opened. Now, very candidly, ask, seek, and knock refers definitely to this. Now, you may be able to use it in other relations, and I'm sure you can, but this is what it has reference to. Now you've met a person, how are you to treat that person? Are you to judge them harshly? Or is this a swine or a dog? Now, when I start out from home in the car of a morning, and I always ask the Lord, I tell him I'm going to meet some new people today, and I want him to tell me how I'm to act. There are some people that will need my help, and I can help them, and I want to be able to put my arm around them and help them. But there are some other people that I meet, I better be careful. They'll put a knife in my back. And I've been taken in. Oh, you'd be surprised how many times I've been taken in by those that I ought not to be taken in by. I can tell you many instances. I don't have time today. of how I've been taken in. Isn't it interesting that Peter in the early church, he knew Ananias and Sapphira were lying? I can never tell when a fellow's lying. We don't have that spiritual discernment today that they had in the early church. I think it's a gift today. I think some people have it. To tell the truth, I think my wife has it. I've found out that she's warned me about several individuals. She said, be careful there. And others, she said, I think you ought to help so-and-so. And I found out that her judgment's been good, lots better than mine is. Probably a woman has a little better spiritual discernment in these matters. May I say to you, this is important, you see. And we are to go and make it a matter of prayer. When you meet new friends, do you ever ask God to make it clear to you how you're to treat them? Well, I found out it's a good idea to do that. And then he goes on to say that God wants to help you in these matters. What man is there of you whom if his son asks bread, will he give him a stone? Ask a fish, he give him a serpent? And he says, if you being evil know how to give good gifts unto your children, how much more shall your Father, which is in heaven, give good things to them that ask him? Now the golden rule comes in right here. Therefore, and that's the most important word here. Therefore, all things whatsoever ye would that men should do to you, do you even so to them, for this is the law and the prophet. All right, you meet somebody. How are you going to treat them? You don't know. You're not to judge. But the other time, if it's a dog or a swine, you sure better know, because I tell you, the swine will kill you. I've discovered that. You have to watch. There's a lot of phonies today. Well, what do? Make it a matter of prayer. Therefore, all things whatsoever ye would that men should do to you, this is the principle that you should operate on, therefore. But may I say, all of this comes together in one package. Don't lift the golden rule out and say, I live by it. Let's understand what the Lord's talking about. Now he says, enter in at the straight gate. Wide is the gate. Broad is the way that leadeth to destruction. Many there be which go in that, because straight is the gate, narrow is the way which leadeth unto life, few there be that find it. Now the picture he's given here is not the old picture of a big broad way with a lot of fun on it and a very narrow way. What he's given is a picture of really of a funnel. You enter the funnel at the broad way, but it keeps narrowing down until you come to death and destruction and hell. The other one, you begin at the narrow part, and that's where Christ is. He's the way, the truth, and the life. And you enter there, and he says, I've come that they might have life, and they might have it more abundantly. And the more you walk with him, the wider it gets. Remember in Ezekiel, out from the throne there came a river. It was just a little stream at first. It widened out, and finally it became an ocean. That's what it means, become a child of God. It gets better every day when you're a child of God. That's what he's talking about here. Now he says, beware of false prophets. The church is to beware of false teachers. But they all come to you in sheep's clothing, but inwardly they're ravening wolves. Ye shall know them by their fruits. And that's a good way. Do men gather grapes of thorns or figs of thistles? He says you're to know them by their fruits. That's the thing we should watch for in the lives of these. And now he says, not everyone that says unto me, Lord, Lord's going to enter into the kingdom of heaven. You can run around and mouth about living by the Sermon on the Mount, but he that doeth the will of my Father, which is in heaven. How about doing it, my friend? And if you do his will, you'll come to him as Savior and recognize you need a Savior. Many will say to me in that day, Lord, Lord, have we not prophesied in thy name, in thy name cast out demons? And in thy name done many wonderful things. Well, you say to me, why, these miracle workers today, you know God's with them. Are you sure of that? Then will I profess unto them, I never knew you. Depart from me, ye that work iniquity. Therefore, whoso heareth these sayings of mine, and doeth them, I liken him unto a wise man that built his house upon a rock. Rain descended, floods came, the winds blew, beat upon that house. If you come to him, he's the foundation. No other foundation can any man lay than that which is laid, which is Jesus Christ. Now, when you come to him and rest in him, you can build on that foundation. And you can build a life that has fruit in it, not by your own effort, but that which the Holy Spirit produces, that which is gold and precious stones and silver. And then there is the other house. And that house is built on sand. What is that saying? That's human goodness, human effort, the old weakness of the flesh. My friend, may I say to you, you need something better than you have to offer today. And he concludes this by saying, for he taught them as one having authority and not as the scribes. That's the kind of a teacher he was. He came teaching with authority. He's not just repeating something. And you and I today need to recognize that we haven't anything to say unless we can say it with authority, unless you believe it. I don't want to hear a man giving me a string of theories that he's never tried them at all. He knows nothing about them. Today, we have a gospel to give, a message to give, a message of salvation. And we know it works because it's worked in our case. And we have the witnesses of others. And it's by coming to Christ. Friends, the Sermon on the Mount, it's a glorious passage of Scripture. Don't bypass it. Don't say it's not for today. It is. And if you read it aright, it's going to bring you to the person of Jesus Christ. You're going to come to him and you're going to say, Lord, you've said these things and I don't measure up to them. And I know you want them done and I can't do them in my own strength. And I'm guilty before you. I've fallen short and I need your mercy. I need you as a Savior. And you turn to him. Then he gives you the Holy Spirit that he might produce these things in your life. And so today, all of us are building. Where are you building your house? You're building it on the rock foundation, which is Christ? Sure, you got to have good works, not to be saved, but to demonstrate to others. You need that fruit. Are you building on the foundation? Are you just building out there on the sand? That won't stand the white light of his presence. Oh, that you and I might be brought to Christ through the Sermon on the Mount. And so until next time, may the Lord richly bless you, my beloved.
0: Yes, the Sermon on the Mount goes much deeper than the simple meaning of stories. In our next study, Dr. McGee gives us an extra lesson just on the Sermon on the Mount. Now, this message puts the whole study in perspective, helps us focus on the real message of Matthew chapters 5, 6, and 7. In preparation, let's read these important chapters and be ready to receive all that the Lord has for us in the study of his word. Maybe someone that you know would benefit from joining us on Through the Bible. Why don't you invite them? Scooch over in your seat on the Bible bus and make a little room for one more. I'm Steve Schwetz. For the whole Through the Bible family, we're praying that you would know the peace of God through our Lord Jesus Christ.

0: 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It's a blessing that keeps on going. That's what we believe at Through the Bible.
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1: They have eyes, but they cannot see. They have ears, but they cannot hear. But you, O Lord, you reign supreme. You rule, you win. You're the greatest in all the earth.

0: wrapping up our song selection on that high note, Planet Shakers with This Is The Day. Yes, it's the day the Lord has made. Let us rejoice and be glad in it. And that automatically helps us start off our afternoon lineup of programming by joining Byron Jones and Colin, as well as Dr. Paul Wilkinson in Prophetic Witness. And they'll be having a conversation about prophecy or foretelling from 2 Peter chapter 1.
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0: This is Prophetic Witness. My name is Byron Jones, and with me in the studio today is the Reverend Colin Lanoury. Colin is General Director of our organization, and also we have Dr. Paul Wilkinson. Paul also serves on our National Council. Now, today we're going to discuss one area in which the Bible is absolutely unique, and that is the area of prophecy, and particularly that aspect of foretelling, speaking about events before they happen and often describing those events in very great detail. Now, I know of no other so-called sacred book which has this feature, which to me makes the Bible absolutely unique. And my first question would be, why is this in our Bibles? Why are the prophetic scriptures there? What's the purpose behind them?
1: The answer to that question lies in a very important passage in 2 Peter chapter 1, where it says, "We have also a more sure word of prophecy, whereunto you do well that you take heed, as unto a light that shines in a dark place, until the day dawns and the day star arise in your hearts." That declaration tells us that we have a more sure word of prophecy, that prophecy is entirely reliable as it is in the scripture, and that it is given to us to be as a light in a dark place. Now, we live in a very darkened world, a world that's been darkened by sin and man's waywardness, and in the midst of the darkness of this world, prophecy is like a shining light. That's what Peter says. It enables us to see things from God's perspective. The world just goes on strolling on in darkness. People don't see the plan or the purpose for this world. The doctrine of evolution has caused even more darkness because it takes away any sense of purpose to the world. The whole thing just evolved and continues to evolve, and that's just darkness. But Bible prophecy is like a light. It dispels that darkness. It shows us God's plan, God's purpose. It shows that there's a scheme to everything, that things are not just rolling on in some kind of evolutionary pattern, but that there's a purpose, a divine purpose behind it all. And that's why I think prophecy is so very important and so unique. And we've all been in a dark place. We've all entered into a cellar, maybe, or some place where there's no light, and we need a light. So we take a torch with us, and we go down into the cellar and we flick on our torch, and we're able to see things which we would not otherwise see. And Bible prophecy is like that. It enables us to see things that we would not otherwise see spiritually. It's a light in a dark place, Peter says. So I think those words are very, very important indeed.
0: So what you're saying, Colin, is that prophecy tells us that history is going somewhere, that there is a program.
1: Absolutely. It gives that sense of purpose and direction to this world, which most people don't realize or understand.
2: I mean, we're talking here, making a very obvious point about Bible prophecy, not talking about prophecies or the gift of prophecy, but Bible prophecy. And that scripture you read from, Colin, just continues. First of all, you must understand this, that no prophecy of scripture is a matter of one's own interpretation, because no prophecy ever came by the impulse of man, but men moved by the Holy Spirit spoke from God. So we have prophecy in the Bible, and it's estimated about 28% of the entire Bible is prophecy. We have it there because the Holy Spirit has inspired certain men through the ages, be it Moses, Abraham, or the more familiar prophets, Isaiah, Jeremiah. We have prophecy because the Holy Spirit moved upon certain men to bring a revelation from God about what was happening in their day, but also what lay ahead. And the fact that Paul says in 2 Timothy 3:16, all scripture is God-breathed. And if 28% of scripture is prophecy, it's God-breathed, it's God-inspired. He's laid it out for us to understand something, not just of his will, what he has purposed, but I'm sure we'll discuss this. Prophecy also reveals who he is, his character, what he is like, his nature, what he requires of his creation, and also what he requires of those that he calls out of the darkness that Colin was just talking about.
1: Yeah. But it's a good point you make there about it being God-breathed, given by the Holy Spirit. And you alluded to the fact that this is Bible prophecy, which is different. We're not talking about Nostradamus. We're not talking about Mother Shipton.
2: No.
1: We're not talking about any of these wacky people who come up with some strange ideas. We're talking here about the Word of God and what is predicted in the Word of God and has been inspired by the Holy Spirit. It's not of the will of man, it says there. It's not of man's will. It's divine. It's God-given.
2: Yes. Yeah, it's not fortune-telling. It's foretelling. It's not predictive. It's not making predictions.
0: Yes.
2: It's God bringing a revelation about what he is decreeing, how he thinks about a particular situation. You've just mentioned Byron, Israel. You can barely turn a page of Old Testament prophecy without coming to Israel.
0: Yes.
2: Because prophecy concerns the things of this earth, first and foremost. What's going on this planet? What's going on amongst the nations? And of course Israel is central to that.
0: Yes.
1: I think that has to be so, since Israel is God's chosen people, and it's very obvious that prophecy will be largely tied into God's plan and purpose for that nation.
0: Yes.
1: Although of course it also involves God's plan and purpose for the whole world as well.
0: Yes.
1: But there is a very strong sense in which it's linked to Israel. That's right.
0: Yeah. And of course there are mentioned other specific nations also in that, as well as the whole world and all of mankind.
1: That's right. That's right. There are very clear prophecies relating to other nations in the world. Some of them involve blessing, others involve something else, but it shows the sovereignty of God over the nations and over this whole world.
0: He does say in Isaiah the nations are but a drop in a bucket. And God deals with nations. What can we say about the evidence for the reliability of the prophetic scriptures? Can you share a few examples where we have seen prophecy being fulfilled?
2: Yeah, I mean, the first thing we can say is that Bible prophecy is 100% accurate because it's coming from God. It's not designed to tickle ears, as we've been saying. It's God revealing what his plan and purpose is. And for me, a foundational passage is Isaiah 46, when God is speaking and he says, "I am God and there is no other. I am God and there is none like me, declaring the end from the beginning and from ancient times things not yet done, saying, my counsel shall stand and I will accomplish all my purpose." And so we think of the numerous prophecies, primarily for us as Christians, concerning the coming of our Lord Jesus Christ. You know, we think of prophecies like Micah chapter 5. 700 years before this was fulfilled, Micah was prophesying under the inspiration of the Holy Spirit that this ruler, whose origins were from of old, from ancient times, would be born in Bethlehem, Bethlehem Ephrathah. So we were given very specific detail as to the place where God's deliverer, God's ruler, God's shepherd, God's savior would be born. We have all those wonderful prophecies in Isaiah chapter 9, unto us a child is born, unto us a son is given. So we know that a child is going to be born and he's going to bear these incredible names of God, Prince of Peace and Mighty God and Everlasting Father and Wonderful Counselor. We're even told in that chapter where most of his life would be spent, you know, in the land of Zebulun and Naphtali. People walking in darkness have seen a great light. So up in the north of Israel, in the Galilee region, Jesus would live his 30 years of his life before his public ministry, and much of that public ministry would be centered in that area. Mm. Then we've got all the incredible prophecies about where he would die and how he would die, you know, in Jerusalem, mm-hmm. how his hands would be pierced, and mm-hmm. You know, even the soldiers drawing lots for his clothing, you get that even in the Psalm 23,
1: even offering him vinegar to drink.
2: Yeah, vinegar
1: that
2: to drink
1: was prophesied.
2: Even the very words that Jesus would speak on the cross, yeah. my God, why hast thou forsaken me?
0: Psalm 22.
1: Yeah, I was going to mention that because I think that's one of the great classic psalms. It's very interesting in that Psalm 22, so much of it relating to the first coming of Messiah has been fulfilled. But if you look at that psalm towards the end of it, it relates to the second coming of the Messiah. Mm. It's unfulfilled.
0: Yes.
1: And that's very, very precious, because we can see the fulfillment of much of it in his first coming.
0: Yes.
1: So we can be absolutely sure by the same token, the rest will be fulfilled as well, the establishment of his millennial kingdom and
0: yes,
1: so on.
0: Yes, and the prophecy that Paul just mentioned from Isaiah, unto us a child is born, unto us a son is given. Now that has been fulfilled, obviously, but the rest of it hasn't yet.
2: Absolutely.
0: You know,
2: Isaiah 7:14, you know, the virgin will be with child that Matthew refers to.
0: Mm.
2: So we're told that the Lord would be born of a virgin, and you know, and all the the countless prophecies you read about concerning the restoration of the Jewish people, that God said he would bring them back to the land, that the mountains of Israel would blossom again and be fruitful, and God would bring his people after centuries of exile back into the land. And we've seen that happen before I was born, but you were here and you witnessed the reestablishment of the state of Israel. It's happened in our time, in recent history, and you know, God is not hiding things. He's not making it obscure. He is revealing the fulfillment of his prophetic word. One, that it would cause wonder and awe to rise in our hearts and elicit that response of coming to him in an attitude of humility and an attitude of worship. That's what prophecy does. God has put it there to get a response. And a lot of that response is rejection. It's explained away, and that's happening today, we know. But a lot of people come to faith in Jesus Christ through seeing the evidence of prophecy fulfilled that proves the truth of God's word, and therefore the truth of God.
1: And just to go back to what you were saying about the birth of Christ and the uniqueness and reliability of prophecy, the accuracy and the detail of it, you mentioned that verse, Paul, in Micah, where Jesus would be born in Bethlehem Ephratah. It's very interesting that there were two Bethlehems
0: yes.
1: at that time. There was Bethlehem in Judea, which is Bethlehem Ephratah, and there was Bethlehem in Galilee.
0: Mm-hmm.
1: And the Bible is very, very specific that in Bethlehem Ephratah is what Micah said. And when the wise men came to Herod, and Herod wanted to know a bit more, he asked the question, where is this king supposed to be born? And he was told, in Bethlehem of Judea. To differentiate from Bethlehem in Galilee. And the Bible's so accurate and so detailed in that way. Mm. And it was fulfilled exactly as predicted.
0: I think one of the interesting things about the whole subject of prophecy is that a lot of people miss the fact that God speaks prophetically and foretells prophetically, not just through the written scriptures, but also through like the types and shadows that we find in the Old Testament. Now, I'm thinking specifically of the festivals, the feasts
1: sure.
0: in Israel, like, for example, the Passover. Now, the Passover, of course, and the Jewish people celebrated even to this day, celebrating their rescue, their exodus from Egypt. And yet, it speaks to us of the Lamb of God being slain for the sins of the world. And isn't it fascinating that although that feast was inaugurated 1,500 years before the Messiah was born, Jesus was actually crucified on the exact day when the sacrificial lambs were being slaughtered at the Passover. fulfilling prophetically that feast. And of course, all the others, unleavened bread and first fruits and Pentecost, etc., etc., every one of them fulfilled to the exact day. It's fascinating. I mean, there is no other explanation than God is behind all of this.
1: Yes, and Paul mentioned also as well the regathering of Israel, the re-establishment of the nation in 1948. So much is given in the Old Testament about that, prophesied that the Jews would be brought back to their land after having been scattered for 2,000 years or so. And one of the things that brought me to faith in Christ in 1967 was the Six-Day War, when the United Arab League under Nasser were determined to exterminate Israel. I think Nasser said, we're going to drive them into the sea. And it looked very much as if 40 million Arabs would dominate over 2 million Jews at the time. But I remember my father saying to me, it won't happen. They will not drive Israel out of the land, because it's prophesied in the Bible that when he brings them back, that he will bring them back permanently. And I couldn't see it at the beginning of the Six-Day War, but yes, at the end of the Six-Day War, I was thoroughly convinced, and it wasn't long after that I accepted Christ as my Savior. Mm. And I'm sure that the fulfillment of prophecy there and the accuracy of it did a lot to strengthen and give me faith in Christ.
0: Now, let's get a little bit negative for a moment or two. You know, when we hold our branch meetings, I mean, practically every time someone will come from the congregation, from the audience, at the end of the meeting and say, I've never heard these things before. No, they might have been going to church all their lives, and yet they'll say, I've never heard these things before. So why is it that so much of the modern church seems to largely ignore the prophetic scriptures, or at least overlook it?
2: Well, that statement, I've never heard these things before, something very similar was said in Israel, in the synagogues, when Jesus ministered. You know, we never heard anything like this, because they'd heard similar scriptures and similar teaching, but they said of the Lord Jesus, but he talks as one having authority, not as the scribes. There was something about this man. It wasn't just the message coming out of his mouth, but it was the compassion, it was the authority in everything that he spoke. And that was evidenced, the fact that it was God's authority, it was evidenced in the fact that people's lives were touched. Remarkably, people were healed, people were comforted, people were restored to community and family life. You know, hungry souls were fed, and they recognized the difference between the ministry of the Lord Jesus and the Pharisees and the Sadducees and the scribes, those that had the outward appearance of, you know, being the teachers appointed by God. And Jesus had a lot to say to them. Listen to what they say, where it's in line with the word of God, but don't practice what they preach, because there's hypocrisy. And there is a lot of that in the church. Sadly, today, there's an outward show of divine authority. There's an outward form of religion, but there's no power. There's words that may have their origin in Scripture, but for whatever reason, there's no life. There's no life in the transmission of those words. And so a large part, I think, why many believers just are not hearing this message or understanding prophecy and are not looking for the coming of the Lord and don't understand Israel's place, is because the teachers in the church, the shepherds in the church, have failed to feed the flock. They've failed to care for God's people. God has given responsibility to pastors, teachers especially, to feed and to nourish and to care for. And sadly, in many churches today, it's sermons of sound bites. It's the latest fad. It's a lot of emphasis on works and social justice and what we must do, and a lot of tickling of the ears, which Paul said would happen in the last days. People just want their ears to be tickled. They want to be excited. They want to be stimulated. But there's not the level of teaching that there should be, the plain exposition of God's word with the Spirit of God that's in that word that makes it alive and captivates the heart and mind of a believer.
0: But what you're saying, Paul, you mentioned earlier on that something like 28% of the Bible is to do with prophecy. Well, if most of the church is ignoring that 28%, that obviously makes a statement about their approach and their attitude to the Bible, to the scriptures.
2: Yeah, and I think a lot of it is veiled. I think people come under the impression, whether it's through the teacher at the front of the church or through their own indifference and apathy, they come to the conclusion, well, can't understand this. Theologians have debated over this for decades, for centuries, and therefore how are we possibly going to understand the second coming or Antichrist or the tribulation, the mark of the beast? And for some people, I think it's a scary prospect when they go into prophecy. And this is sad, because it is a revelation, not just of God's word, but of God's heart, God revealing who he is and wanting his people to be ready, to be prepared for what is ahead. And a large portion of prophecy in the New Testament is revelation. The entire book of Revelation is prophecy. And a lot of Christians won't go anywhere near the book of Revelation because they're reading of these terrible disasters and plagues. And yet it's a revelation of Jesus Christ. And we're told in verse 3, the very first chapter, there's blessing for the one that hears these words of prophecy and responds to them. So prophecy is given to the believer to bless and encourage and bring assurance, conviction that you know what's ahead, and therefore in response you get ready accordingly. For the one who isn't the believer, it's terrifying. If you're outside Jesus Christ, if you've rejected the Son of God, you read the words of prophecy and you see that what is about to come on the earth is frightening. More frightening than anything we've seen so far. And so there's that kind of dichotomy for the believer. What strength, what encouragement, what assurance. And of course, we have an enemy. We have an enemy who always wants to whisper in our ears, did God really say?
0: Yes.
2: Did God really say? He wants us not to see God's roadmap.
0: And to undermine God's word.
2: Absolutely.
0: As he did with Adam and Eve, of course.
1: To answer your original question, Byron, I think there are several reasons why it's not heard in churches today. Now, I think Paul's touched on most of them, actually. But I get the same thing. I have people saying to me over and over again, well, that's never taught in our church. We've never heard that before. And I think some of the reasons are, one, because many of the preachers or ministers who occupy the pulpits today don't understand prophecy and haven't studied it. And I think part of the fault of that may well be the theological training colleges haven't gone into it. I remember my own Bible college that I went to, I think the doctrine of eschatology, we covered it in about 20 minutes in one lecture.
0: Yes.
1: And that wasn't particularly helpful. So that's part of the reason. I think another reason is because, as we've already said in this session, a lot of prophecy relates to Israel. And I think the church tends to shy away from prophecy because there is this reticence about Israel and the emphasis on replacement theology and so on. And I'm not saying that ministers consciously do this, but perhaps subconsciously avoid prophecy because of the dominance of Israel in prophecy. And that may be part of the reason. But I think part of the reason also is, as Paul has indicated, the book of Revelation is a wonderful book. And some of it is hard to understand. And prophecy is a very cerebral thing. And whereas the emphasis in many churches today is on experience-based Christianity, and that doesn't naturally lead people into prophecy.
0: Yeah. Well, very quickly now, as we're coming to the end of this program, let me just ask you, what effect might prophecy have on our faith? What does prophecy do for our faith and, in turn, our lives, of course?
1: Well, for me, as I've already indicated, it was part of the process of bringing me to faith in Christ to begin with, and the Six-Day War, the fulfillment of prophecy. The whole message of the Lord's return brought me under conviction of sin and led me to faith in Christ. That's the first thing. The second thing is, I think as I've continued to study it further and further, it just strengthens my faith. It strengthens my belief in a God who is in control and working out his purposes according to his will. And the more you look at the prophecy, the more you see it fulfilled in Scripture and around us, the stronger your faith becomes. I think it's a great thing to study.
2: A lot of Christians will say, well, what's that got to do with me? I don't see it having any relevance to my own life. And it's the totally the wrong way around of looking at Bible prophecy. The fact is, we're in a relationship with the creator of the universe. We've been wonderfully redeemed by our Lord Jesus Christ, whom prophecy, the whole of the Bible, is about. All scriptures about me. All the scriptures that speak of me, Jesus said to the Pharisees. So I want to know more about my Lord. I want to know the things that are important to him. I want to know what he has said he's going to do and is going to happen upon this earth, and what's going to happen to me in the future. And so it deepens the relationship. You see things coming to pass, as Colin said. It deepens your faith. It makes you want to get ready, because when you read Bible prophecy and you look at the world today, you see that things are wrapping up pretty quickly. Lots of things are building and stage setting, and everything is being shaken, so that our trust is to be only in Christ and Christ alone. But the other thing it should do is it should drive us with an evangelistic heart, that have that evangelistic motivation. When we know what's coming, when we see the devastation that's going to come upon the earth and the judgment that lies ahead, we want to go out there and tell people about Jesus Christ, who is the only hope, he's the only way, he's the only means of being reconciled to God. And while there is time, that should burn in our hearts to tell everyone that we possibly can about the God of prophecy, our Lord Jesus Christ.
0: To me, prophecy proves the existence of God. The one who knows the end from the beginning could possibly know what's going to happen in the future. And of course, that also, by implication, proves the reliability of the Bible. I began this by saying that the Bible is absolutely unique. There is no other literature like it in the whole of human history, because God is behind it. It is God's holy word. Well, if you'd like to get in touch with us to learn more about this subject, and indeed the prophetic scriptures, we'd invite you to write to P.O. Box 109, Leyland, PR 25 1WB. If you'd like a free copy of our magazine, just ask for it. 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
1: It's always such an encouragement to hear the stories of others, those that have been impacted by the truth of the transforming nature of God's word. 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
2: Hello from me, Michael Brown, and welcome to today's program that brings us to the halfway point in this 14-part series entitled In Defense of the Truth, presented by Bishop Joe Bell. This series is a study in Paul's letter to the Galatians, and today Bishop Bell explores verses 10 to 22 of chapter 3 of this letter. The righteous will live by faith. This is what the Apostle Paul tells us in verse 11 of our key Bible text today. However, Paul has much more to say about people either observing the rules and regulations of the law, or alternatively, following the way of faith. With this in mind, Bishop Bell will be speaking to us about a choice of two paths, in that we either adhere to the law or we follow the way of faith. Let's join him now and find out more.

Lord, it's a mystery to us that you should even think of us, that you should heed our prayers, that you should call us, that you've opened before us the way of faith, and that, Lord, one day we will see you face to face. Until that day, Lord, we know that we take each step by faith. And we ask, Lord, as we come again to your word, that you will prepare us for that great day when you will take us to be with yourself. We ask that the exercise of turning to your word may be enormously beneficial to all of us here, to those who are listening to this service, to those in Bible study groups, to those who are listening on their own. We ask, Lord, that you would come and visit us and meet with us, and may we see through your word the glory and the wonder and the face of our Lord Jesus, because we ask it in his name and for his sake alone. Amen. Now, would you turn with me to Galatians chapter 3, and our focus is on verses 10 to 22 as we come to the seventh in our series, In Defense of the Truth. And I have called our study this day, A Choice Between Two Paths. Our lives are filled with decisions, aren't they? Decisions about what to wear, what to eat, where to go, what to do, what to say, what to buy, whom to marry, what career to follow, and it goes on and on. Many of the decisions that we have to make are only trivial, insignificant, unimportant, but there are other decisions that are absolutely essential, life-changing, and necessary. None more so than in the spiritual realm, because the decisions we make in the spiritual realm will ultimately determine our eternal destiny. Now, in the spiritual realm, there are essentially two systems of religion in the world. One is devised by God, and one is devised by man. One is a religion of faith, the other is a religion of works. One is a religion of a sincere heart and is inside of us, the other is merely external. Within man's systems of religion, there are thousands upon thousands of different forms, practices, names, structures, and they all have a common denominator. They're all built around man's achievements and man's accomplishments and man's performances. It's amazing what people believe and how and what practices they will follow. Now, when you come here to chapter 3 of Galatians and verses 10 and following, you will notice that the apostle sets before us a choice between two paths. He sets aside two religions, as it were, one that is by faith and the other is by works. The one says that only God can justify me. The other says I can manage on my own. Now, the question we've got to ask today is, who's right? Do we walk by faith, or do we walk by works? Is it human endeavor, or is it divine grace? Is it our natural drive, or is it something God does for us? Now, I wanted to look for a few moments at the choice of these two paths. First of all, to look at the two paths and then sum it up. Notice, first of all, in verses 10 to 12, the first path is observing the law. Now, what the apostle is saying here, he's speaking to the person who says, well, I can earn my way to heaven. I'm going to work my way into the presence of God. I'm going to strive on my own ability, and one day when I stand before God, God will say, you have accomplished your right to come into my presence and to spend an eternity with me. It's observing the law. And there were many in Paul's day who saw the commandments of God and said, well, I'm going to obey the commandments. I will follow all 10 religiously, and at the end of the day,
God will look at my endeavor and he will accept me into his presence. Now look at what Paul writes, verse 10. All who rely on observing the law are under a curse, for it is written, cursed is everyone who does not continue to do everything written in the book of the law. Paul's response to the person who says, I'm going to keep the law, Paul says, well, in actual fact, you can't keep it. You're under a curse. Now, in our modern day, in our sensitive ears, that idea of a curse is rather crude and rather harsh and rather judgmental. Surely God is a God who blesses. God is not a God who curses. Now, we need to bear in mind that the laws of God, when they are broken, bring us into a situation where we are rejected by God, we are under his condemnation, we face his judgment and his wrath. Earlier this week, I was traveling down a road, going downhill, not many cars on the road, and it was a nice straight road, and when I got to the bottom of the road, there was a Johnny sitting in the bush with a camera. Now, it wasn't my fault, because Christine was in the car and she was talking. And she has trained me that when she talks, I must give her my undivided attention. And when I got to the end and I saw this chap sitting there, this officer sitting there with his camera, I was absolutely depressed and disappointed. Number four this year, I'm going to tell you how bad it is. 71, 71 and 74 in a 60 mile, but you know, there we are. But I must tell you, there's a good side to the story. When I went on feeling absolutely terrible, I had broken the law and you know, all of that, paying more money out unnecessarily. But beloved, when we break the law, we are transgressors. We are offenders, and it's the same when we break the law of God. In fact, God says we are under a curse. Now, in the mind of the Jew, that was not what they thought. They said the only people who are under a curse are the Gentiles. They don't have the law. They don't abide by the law. They don't follow the law. They don't teach one another the law. Now, Paul is saying here, no, all of us are condemned by the law. We are all lawbreakers. And the Jews were saying, no, we are respectable, we are religious, we are decent people, we aren't idolaters, we are not immoral, we are not faithless, we are not heartless. We're proud of our heritage. We are the recipients of the law. We are God's chosen people. We are the covenanted people of God. After all, we are Jews. And Paul here says, no, but we are lawbreakers. We have failed to keep the law. And even if you fail in only one law, you've broken the lot. You see, the law, beloved, tells us something very dreadful about ourselves. The law of God tells us that by nature we are sinful people, that we are depraved, that we are lawbreakers. By nature, we don't reverence God. By nature, we don't honor our parent. By nature, we don't respect our neighbors. By nature, we are prone to lie and to steal and to cheat and to covet and to commit adultery. And what is more, the law provokes us, doesn't it? I remember walking on one occasion through Oxford University, only as a guest, I might add, and a friend was showing me around, and one of the things that impressed me immensely was the magnificent lawns that they had. Absolutely magnificent, not a weed on it. And they green and lush and beautiful. And they spoiled the whole thing by putting little signs on it. Keep off the grass. Well, you can't go all the way from South Africa to Oxford University and not walk on the grass. And so I walked on the grass. And then an Oxford accent came behind me and said, sir, you're walking on the grass. And I wanted to say to him, it's not my fault.
It's a sign. It's like my wife in the car. It's the same thing, not my fault. But the law provokes us, doesn't it? You see, and if you follow the law, beloved, at the end of the day, it's going to lead to a dead end. It's going to be a cul-de-sac, die Straatloop dood. That's the situation. Those who observe the law. But notice, secondly, he speaks about, does Paul, those who follow the way of faith. You see, while one group follows observing the law and tried to justify themselves by keeping the law of God, Paul now talks about the other group, the way of faith. And he has something very exciting and very interesting to say. Notice what he says there, that Jesus has done something about the curse. Look at verse 13. Christ redeemed us from the curse of the law by becoming a curse for us, for it is written, cursed is everyone who is hanged on a tree. It's the language that is startling, that is striking, that is staggering. What he means here, does Paul say, that curse that justifiably rests upon our souls has been transferred to the Lord Jesus. Now we need to pause up a little bit and look at the setting. In the Old Testament and during Moses' day, when somebody was found guilty and they were then put to death, sentenced to death, it was by stoning. And after they were stoned to death, they took the body and they suspended the body in a tree. And as that body hung in the tree, it told everybody that that person was under the divine rejection of God. Now, when Jesus came into this world, the Romans were in power. And he was crucified, because that's how they did it with people in those days. But what is interesting, when you go and read in the book of Acts and you look at Luke, he speaks about Jesus hanging in a tree. You go to 1 Peter and we see Peter talks about Jesus hanging in a tree, symbolizing the fact that the Lord Jesus was under the divine rejection of Almighty God. And beloved, the wonderful and the great thing is that Jesus didn't die for his sins. He didn't transgress the laws. He was sinless. But on the cross, he became and took upon himself the divine rejection. When he cried out, my God, why have you forsaken me? He became a curse for us. And when you and I are united to him and our faith is in him and we lay hold of him, the curse is gone. And our faith is in Jesus. We feed on him, we gaze on him, we drink in him, we follow him. Now, beloved, there is the choice that Paul is writing about here between the two paths. And if there are two paths, beloved, there are two destinations. You see, if we choose the pathway of observing the law, and we are saying in our hearts today that it will lead me to God, in actual fact, it won't. The destination is condemnation, wrath, judgment, and a curse. Now, I hope there is nobody here saying today that I'm going to get to heaven, and the way I'm going to get to heaven is this: I'm trying my best, or I'm doing my little bit, or I'm making every effort, or I'm working at it. Beloved, it's not good enough. Because the pass mark is 100%, and nobody has ever reached 100% other than Jesus. He kept the law. He never sinned. We are all guilty. And because we are guilty, we are under the curse. But those who follow the way of faith, their destination is that they are justified before God. Their faith is in Christ. And so they're in favor with God. They have fellowship with God. They're indwelt by the Spirit of God. They have eternal life with God. And the challenge is very straight. When we try and establish our own righteousness and we try to work for it and try to earn it and contrive it, pursue it, there is the curse. But when we humbly come to the cross, where Jesus became a curse for us,
where he took his sins upon him, but took our sins upon himself and endured the divine rejection of God. And we plead for mercy and for grace and forgiveness and peace. We have eternal life. So I must ask you this morning. It's incumbent upon me to ask you. There are two paths. What's your choice? Are you observing the law and you've always done it? Or by the grace of God, you're following the way of faith. But Paul just pushes on a little bit more, and he has to deal with a problem, because it's in many of our minds today, is to answer the question is, what's the purpose of the law? You see, beloved, if the law can't save you, why did God give it? You look at verse 19, what's the purpose of the law? And to make matters even more confusing, he tells us about Abraham, who was justified by faith, and he lived 430 years before the law. So why the law? What's the purpose of the law? Seems very strange, doesn't it? If you can't get to heaven by observing the law, then why have it? And it almost seems here that Paul is jettisoning the law and Moses. Well, let me make you quickly two suggestions. First of all, the promises of God are still valid. Let me explain to you. And Paul gives us a lovely illustration here so that we can understand it. He says, when somebody draws up a will, once it has been executed and ratified, it cannot be revoked or modified. Some while ago, family came to me, and they were very distressed because in their mother's will, she had changed it and she had included two other people, substantial amounts of money. And they came to me and they said that their mother either must have been coerced into changing her will or mentally not of a sound mind. I said, well, that will was drawn up before a lawyer. And all I could think of was to say, what your mother has written, she has written. Now, the issue that Paul is saying, and I hope you're going to see what I'm trying to come to, that what God has said to Abraham, he has said to Abraham. He said, Abraham is justified by faith. And the law that came 430 years ago still validates that promise. In other words, it doesn't obliterate the promise. We are still only justified by faith and Abram's example. Just as a will, when it's written, it's written. You got it? In other words, the law does not nullify the promises that were made to Abraham. That's what Paul is saying here. The second function is that the promises of God are indispensable. Now, you can visualize them going here and saying, this man, Paul, is really beside himself. What he's done is he has discarded both Moses and the Ten Commandments. And you look at verse 19. What then was the purpose of the law? It was added because of transgressions until the seed to whom the promise referred had come. The law was put into effect through the angels by a mediator. The mediator, however, does not represent just one party, but God is one. Now, what is Paul saying here? The law was given so it was there so as to convince us of sin. You see, what does the law do? It exposes sin. The law shows up the awfulness of sin. The law teaches us that sin is a revolt against God. The law drives us to Christ. The law doesn't contradict the gospel. The law doesn't make us better. It makes us worse. When you read the law and study the law and try and live by the law, what do you find? It humbles you, it terrifies you, it bruises you, it breaks you. I cannot live by the law. So what does it do?
It drives me to the promises of God that are indispensable. The law convinces me and convinces us that we are transgressors. The law drives us to Christ for salvation. The law pushes us in the direction of the Savior, and that we are justified through Christ alone. We are saved through Christ alone. We are forgiven through Christ alone. We are redeemed through Christ alone. So why did God give the law to Moses? To expose sin, to provoke sin, to condemn sin. The law doesn't take away our sin. What it does, it shows us that our respectability is not what we think it is. That we are sinful, that we are rebellious, that we are under the judgment of God. And may I pause for a moment and just go down the proverbial side road. That I think today that in our contemporary preaching, there is a not enough preaching of the law. I think we've gone soft, beloved, on sin. We've gone soft on judgment. We've gone soft on the wrath of God. See, what I think is happening today is that all around us there are people who are telling us to come to Christ, to receive Christ, to yield to Christ, and to follow Christ. But they don't know why. Why must you receive Christ? Why must you follow Christ? Why must you serve Christ? Why must you yield to Him? See, what I think is happening today is that all around us there are people who are telling us to come to Christ, to receive Christ, to yield to Christ, and to follow Christ. But they don't know why. Why must you receive Christ? Why must you follow Christ? Why must you serve Christ? Why must you yield to Him? People don't know why.

They will cry out in anguish. They will shed tears of repentance. They will run to the cross. You see, the promises of God are indispensable. That's what the Lord tells us. He drives us to Christ. I read yesterday again the story I've read before of a resident from Komaki who attempted to climb Mount Everest earlier this year. He got to within 150 meters of the top, from here to the Kaap Hoek. And while he was there, he had to make, he says, the wisest decision of his life, either to go on or to turn back. And there was a Russian climber there who turned to him and says, "Ronnie, turn back." And he said, at that moment, so near to the zenith of his dreams, he turned back and he came down. And even as I read that story, I thought to the people who are walking on a pathway of observing the law, I must tell you this morning, turn back. Maybe all your life, you have believed that you can work your way into heaven. Then I must tell you, from that pathway, turn back. Maybe you've thought, well, I can do it in my energy, and when God looks at me one day, he's going to feel that I'm acceptable for what all I've tried and endeavored to do. Turn back. Or maybe you have tried in the arm of flesh to appease God. And let me say to you today, turn back. Maybe for someone here, or for some of us, it's always been observing the law. That's what you've been led to believe. Ministers have told you. Your Sunday school teachers have told you. Your parents have told you. But I'm not telling you that today. I'm telling you, turn back from that idea. I'm telling you that the way is the way of faith. And to come to the Lord Jesus and at the foot of the cross, say to him, "Lord Jesus, I trust only in you for my salvation."

In next week's program, Bishop Joe Bell develops today's theme a little more as he talks to us about living in Old and New Testament times, which essentially looks at what we are under the law and who we are in Christ. He will be using verses 23 to 29 of Galatians chapter 3 as his key Bible text. So be sure to join us again at the same time next week to find out what Bishop Bell has to teach us. So until we do meet again then, this is Michael Brown wishing you a wonderful week, and may God bless and keep you. Goodbye.

0: Cthulhu as we look through it together, chapter by chapter. 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
1: 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It's going to be a phenomenal study. The book of Psalms is one of those books that some may even utilize as a book in which we pray, right? Giving us the words to pray to the Father. So that is coming up from the 20th of July onwards. But right now we're going to head into Wisdom for the Heart, presented by Dr. Stephen Davey.
2: Jesus knows Psalm chapter 2, where he will rule over the nations. He knows his destiny as the sovereign Lord of the nations. Satan knows that Jesus knows that. But here's the bait. The Father's will for you, Jesus, is untold suffering. It's rejection. Take the shortcut. Don't go through Gethsemane. Let's just go right on to glory. Right now, you can have all these nations here and now. Avoid the cross. Seize the crown.

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Hi, I'm John Matthews, your host of Mission 66. Now, if you're looking to apply this Bible to your life, join me and my co-host Esther Sassoon.

0: Welcome to Wisdom for the Heart with Stephen Davey. Have you ever felt like temptation keeps coming back, no matter how many times you resist it? It's persistent, it's personal, and it often shows up when you least expect it. Today's message takes you into the wilderness with Jesus Christ, where he faces temptation head on. He shows us how to respond with truth, obedience, and strength. In this message, you'll discover that the same resources Jesus used are available to you today. And victory doesn't come from your strength, but from relying on God's Word. Here's Stephen with today's message.
1: Several years ago, I read the true account of an early church leader who decided that the problem with sin and his inability to deal with it daily troubled him, like it troubles you and me. He came to the conclusion that the problem was his surrounding culture, society, people, the audible and the visual temptation. So he decided to move away from his village. He found a cave where he began to live a very simple life, away from all the stimuli that bombarded him daily. His needs were simple. He grew his own garden. He hunted his own game. But eventually, he came to the realization that it wasn't working. In fact, he moved back into his village, and he wrote in his journal, which survived these centuries, here's what he wrote, quote, "Even there, all alone, I was tempted with thoughts of great pride. Worldly temptations daily knocked at my door. There in that cave, temptation found me." So what hope do we have? If we can't outrun it, if we can't hide from it, how do we handle it? Well, we're about to be given an amazing model in the life of Jesus Christ. In fact, he's going to rely on only those resources that we have today to rely upon: obedience, submission, humility, patience, and a mind that is saturated with the Word of God. So let me show you where. Let's go back in our study of Luke's Gospel. We're now in chapter 4. And let's watch as Satan drops the line of temptation into the pond of Jesus Christ's life, heart, and mind. Notice verse 1. "And Jesus, full of the Holy Spirit, returned from the Jordan," that's where he was baptized, "and was led by the Spirit in the wilderness." Now, the wilderness here was several hundred miles of desert. It was actually nicknamed the Devastation. This is the perfect place for this kind of meeting. It was described by authors that I read with rocks bare and jagged, glowing with heat like a furnace as it swooped downward in elevation some 1,200 feet to the Dead Sea. You can't imagine, really, a more classic setting for this battle between the princes, the prince of darkness and the prince of peace. Now, we're told here, don't miss this, that Jesus is full of the Holy Spirit. What that means is he is under the dominating influence of the Spirit of God. By the way, we're told to do the same daily. Paul wrote to the Ephesian believers in chapter 5 and verse 18, "Be filled with the Holy Spirit." That means be dominated by, be under the influence of the Holy Spirit. So here is Jesus in perfect fellowship under the dominating control of the Holy Spirit. And can you not help but notice these two contrasting environments? He is in the Spirit in the wilderness. We don't normally put those two together, do we? We assume that if we're led by the Spirit, if we're exactly where the Spirit of God wants us, it won't look anything like the wilderness. It's going to be green pastures and still waters. Psalm chapter 23, verse 2. Well, it might be, but it also might be a season where he prepares a table for you in the presence of your enemies. Psalm 23, verse 5. As hard as it might be for us to imagine, it's possible to be full of the Spirit and face to face with the serpent at the same time. We're also told here in verse 2, notice, the Lord was led by the Holy Spirit in the wilderness, now notice, for 40 days, being tempted by the devil. When they were ended, he was hungry. Now, keep this in mind, if 40 days is linked to the participle being tempted, which Mark's gospel account, by the way, makes it clear, it links it together, well, what this means is that Jesus isn't being tempted at the end of 40 days. He was tempted throughout these 40 days. For 40 days, it's been non-stop temptation. For 40 days, Satan has been probing for weaknesses. He's been changing the bait every day, probably several times throughout the day and into the nighttime. We're just told what's happening at the end of 40 days. We're not given any of those temptations, just these. So these are following his 40 days. He's exhausted. He's hungry. And now Satan, you could think of it this way, he's going to pull out all the stops. So what we find here is the three final, the three climactic. These are three incredibly strategic temptations. Here's the first one, verse 3. The devil said to him, "If you are the Son of God, command this stone to become bread." These little limestone rocks about the size of a loaf that dotted this desert region. Just turn them into some bread. Now let me give each temptation a title for the sake of our study. And I want to give each temptation a subtitle to further describe what's going on. The title of the first temptation would be this, simply put. Put yourself first. And the subtitle is, God the Father is withholding something good from you. Now, I want to point this out here. When the devil says in verse 3, if you are the Son of God, this is not a denial. This is not to raise doubt. Now, the English has difficulty at times translating the original language. This is actually an affirmation. He's essentially saying this, in view of the fact that you are the Son of God, why are you hungry? In view of the fact that you are God the Son, we just heard that. I mean, the heavens, you know, were ripped open, and we heard God, your Father, say, this is my beloved Son. Well, for goodness sake, if you are God the Son, why in the world are you hungry? Do something about it. You've got a legitimate need as humanity, and you have the power of deity. Why not use your deity to solve the problem of your humanity? Oh, clever. He's asking Jesus to step outside his representative role as a man. Jesus never used his divine attributes, by the way, to make his life comfortable. He never used them to serve himself. He never said, you know, it's just a little too much rain around here. I'm going to snap my fingers and it's going to be sunshine. I'd have done that this morning driving over here. The fog got thicker as I got closer. Never once. Peter would preach in Acts chapter 2. He did these signs and wonders to attest to the fact that he was indeed the Son of God. It was never for himself. So he wants Jesus here to use his divine attributes to serve himself. Jesus, put yourself first. Serve yourself. And if Jesus does this, it's going to create this split second of time, this act of self-serving, and any split second of self-serving is sin. There is this subtle implication going on, though, This is the subtitle in this temptation. Your father is withholding something you need. Why isn't he giving it to you? Doesn't he want the best for you? Doesn't he know you're hungry? Doesn't he know it's been 40 days? What's he waiting for? I mean, surely after 40 days, it's time you started looking out for number one. How many of us have fallen for this bait? You're in the wilderness. It's been a long season. You're suffering without any light at the end of the tunnel. You have legitimate needs that are unmet. There are good things that God is not giving you. What's God waiting for? Maybe it's time for me to just look out for number one. Gotcha. Instead of taking the bait, Jesus responds with the Bible. Look at verse 4. It is written, man shall not live by bread alone. Would you notice Jesus does not say man shall not live by bread, period. No, man shall not live by bread alone. Jesus doesn't want bread at the expense of fellowship with God the Father. See, for Jesus, it was better to be hungry in the will of God than full outside the will and pleasure of God. So keep in mind now that Jesus is going to counter each temptation by quoting Scripture. His mind and heart are saturated, and this is modeling for us what we're to do. In fact, he's modeling Psalm 119:11. Thy word have I hidden in my heart that I, what? May not sin against thee. Thy word have I stored, literally stored up in my heart that I might not sin. Well, how does that help to store up the word? Well, the word of God gives you the mind of God. It gives you the wisdom of God. It gives you the perspective of God. It gives you the moral boundaries of God. It gives you the warnings of God. It gives you the commandments of God. It gives you the counsel of God. We can't stand, we can't deal with the devil without the mind and the wisdom and the boundaries and the commands and the warnings and the counsel of God. Temptation number one, put yourself first. Let me entitle the second temptation this way. Take the easy way out. And the subtitle would be this: God is asking too much of you. Go to verse 5. And the devil took him up and showed him all the kingdoms of the world in a moment of time, and said to him, to you I will give all this authority and their glory, for it has been delivered to me, and I will give it to whom I will. Now, Satan obviously has delegated power. In fact, you notice here he's able to sweep Jesus up in a moment. Matthew mentions a high mountain where they're suddenly at its peak. Luke doesn't mention that. It seems that Jesus was high. There's some kind of elevated position. Perhaps he's showing him the glories of the Roman Empire or the Grecian Empire before this. Satan doesn't know the future, so he's not showing him America or Europe or whatever. He can show him what has happened. It was glorious enough. And by the way, he's not lying here to Jesus. Three times in the Gospels, Jesus will refer to Satan as the prince of this world. The prince of this world. But you know, Satan slips up. Did you notice? He mentions the fact there at the end of this verse, these nations, they have been delivered to me. They have been handed over to me. Oh, who handed them to you? Uh-oh, you shouldn't have said that. It's delegated. It's only temporary. Ultimately, they don't belong to you. Just for a season. He's legitimately, though, promising Jesus that he can have all of it now. You can have it all right now. That's the bait. Now, you might wonder, as I did, why would this be tempting to Jesus? Well, there's this hidden hook. Satan is subtly suggesting that the will of the Father is just too much suffering. Let's take a shortcut to kingdom authority. Now, Jesus knows Psalm chapter 2, where he will rule over the nations. He knows his destiny as the sovereign Lord of the nations. Satan knows that Jesus knows that. Satan knows that Jesus knows that Satan knows that Jesus knows that. They're back and forth here. They know this, but here's the bait. Take the shortcut. Avoid the cross. Seize the crown. Don't go through Gethsemane. Let's just go right on to glory. Right now, you can have all these nations here and now. The Father's will for you, Jesus, is untold suffering and agony. It's blood and pain. It's rejection. There's no need for that. You're God the Son. You can have the kingdoms of the world without suffering. That's the bait. Oh, but here's the hook. Verse 7. If you then will worship me, it will all be yours. The word for worship here means to genuflect, to bow. He wants us to take this bait. And one of his strategic methods is to drop this bait in our mind that God's will is too hard. God is asking too much from us. Living for him is too difficult. I thought God was going to make things easier. Haven't you met individuals who said, yeah, okay, I'll pray that prayer and God's going to solve everything. We sell Jesus that way to people. He's going to solve all your problems. Then you come to faith and you realize, wow, I just got a lot more. What happened? That's the bait. Leave that narrow, hard, uphill path. My path is broad. My way is easy, and it's paved, and it's ever so slightly downhill. But I master those that will give their lives to that path. Temptation number one, put yourself first. Temptation number two, take the easy way out. Let's entitle temptation number three, do things your own way. And the subtitle would be this, and this is where it gets very deceptive. God's word needs to fit your agenda. So work it a little bit and make it fit whatever you want to do as you do it your way. Incredibly subtle. Look at verse 9. And he took him to Jerusalem and set him on the pinnacle of the temple. That word pinnacle means tip, ledge, little wing. More than likely, it was the ledge on the southeast corner of the rooftop of the temple, described by Josephus, the first century Jewish historian, as that tip, that corner which could look down into the Kidron Valley, some 450 feet below. And Josephus said, if you were that high up, it would make you dizzy to look down. Well, Satan, again, takes Jesus and sweeps him up. Notice verse 9, and said to him, if you are the Son of God, again, make sure you understand, in view of the fact that you are the Son of God, throw yourself down from here, for it is written, he will command his angels concerning you to guard you, and on their hands they will bear you up, lest you strike your foot against a stone. Biblical way of saying, unless it's, you know, splat, he's going to take care of you. Now, Satan is quoting here from Psalm 91. It's a psalm that celebrates the protection of God over his beloved people. But Satan now rips this verse out of its context and says, let's make this verse apply to you. Let's make it justify you taking this rather spectacular leap from the roof of the temple. God said in Psalm 91, he will protect the faithful. You're faithful, aren't you? Well, I mean, come on, this is going to then apply to you. You ought to put it to the test right now. Take this verse. It'll justify your agenda. You do the thing your way. Now, before we go any further, don't miss the fact that the devil can quote Scripture. He can quote Scripture too. He's heard Jesus respond now two times with Scripture. And he's a brilliant fisherman. Oh, well, I'll tell you what I'll do. You know, there's a favorite psalm of mine, and there are a couple of verses I'd like to quote to you. That's the lure. He's obviously a student of Scripture. The problem is he twists it to serve his own defiance. You probably know as well as I do, to this day, most cults and unbelievers that I have come in contact with over the years, I have found this similar thread. They do not necessarily reject the Bible. They reinterpret it. They add to it. They take away from it. They've rung my doorbell, as I'm sure they have yours, and the opening line, I already know what it's going to be. We'd like to interest you in reading the Bible. And I usually say, I'm kind of interested in that, so let's talk. But you know, it's one thing to talk about those cults out there and those unbelievers and ignore the passages that we might not like or that we might reinterpret in order to justify our own agenda. We use phrases like, well, God told me, or the Spirit of God led me. But underneath is our own agenda. Satan wants Jesus here to reinterpret Psalm 91 to do something spectacular. And there's something more here. There's this passage, and we won't turn, but it's in Malachi chapter 3 and verse 1, where he makes the promise that when the Lord arrives, that is, this is a messianic phrase, when the Messiah arrives, he will come to the temple suddenly. Jesus is aware of that text, and so is Satan, though it's not mentioned here, but Satan's challenging Jesus, once again, to jump ahead of the divine timetable, twist the meaning of Scripture, and with one spectacular descent to the temple courtyard below, announce, I'm here, and everyone will follow him. This is a way around the denial. This is a way around rejection. Do something spectacular right in their midst. Do it your way, Jesus. Test the Father. He'll reward your leap of faith. It'll be amazing. Jesus responds, look at verse 12. It is said, you shall not put the Lord your God to the test. In other words, don't tell God what to do. Don't use his word to disobey his will. Verse 13, notice. And when the devil had ended every temptation, he departed from him forever. Isn't that a great verse? Oh, wait, I'm sorry. He departed from him until an opportune time. Satan is going to stay on the Lord's trail and track him every single moment of every single day. But listen, now I want you to rejoice with me in the glory and the hope and the security and the confidence that we have today. How? In that Jesus never sinned. He was in every respect tempted as we are, yet without sin. Hebrews 4, verse 15. He committed no sin. 1 Peter 2:22. Which means he is worthy, he is capable, he is qualified to become for us the unblemished lamb, able to bear our sin. And we take the bait every day, don't we? Our sin only mounts up. He took it all. Daily we go to him, though, because we want to follow him. And so often when we go to him, what do? I'm snagged. Would you relieve me of the hook? I took the bait. But here's our model. He used only the resources we have. He's showing us how to deal with the devil. Here are our resources in this combat. Be submissive to the leading of the Spirit of God, even if He leads you into the wilderness. Be patient with the timing of God, even if it doesn't fit your timetable. Be willing to suffer according to the will of God. And be saturated with the Word of God. Jesus is fully God, yet we're watching Him fully human. Choose to use here only those resources we have at our disposal. And here's the glory of it all. As a man, the second Adam, the first Adam failed. He couldn't handle the lure. He took it. The second Adam, he took on the devil and he won.
0: That was Stephen Davey, and this is Wisdom for the Heart. What an encouraging reminder today. Temptation may be persistent, but God's truth is stronger. And no matter how intense the battle feels, you're never facing it alone. Christ has already won the victory, and He gives you everything you need to stand firm. One of the most powerful ways to stand strong in that battle is through prayer. When you pray, you're not just talking. You're aligning your heart with God's will. You're bringing your struggles, your temptations, and your needs before the One who has complete authority over them. That's why we invite you to become part of our global prayer team. You'll receive a simple, focused way to pray for people, for nations, and for the spread of God's Word around the world. It only takes a few minutes, but it keeps your heart engaged in what God's doing far beyond what you can see. So, be sure to join us next time as we continue growing together in God's Word on Wisdom for the Heart.

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2: A Russian listener had many arguments with her husband and would pray that God would change him. But the more she prayed, the more he remained the same. One day, while asking God to work in her own life, a TWR broadcast persuaded her to be thankful for her spouse, warts and all. She did, and eventually, change did happen. She wrote, "I was working on him when I should have been working on myself."
3: The time is 2 p.m. and Bernie Diamond is standing by to teach us in Christianity Works in a series called Do Not Be Afraid. And with those words, he'll be talking to us about the reality of the world that we live in, and that the world is indeed a scary place. But again, I hope that those words are echoing in your heart and in your mind. Do not be afraid.
4: The world can be a scary place. So many things that strike fear in our hearts. And yet over and over again, God says, do not be afraid. What does that mean? How does that work? Hi, I'm Bernie Diamond, and thank you so much for joining me again on Christianity Works. Today we're kicking off a brand new series of messages called Do Not Be Afraid. Because fear is something that we all do travel through at some point. I don't know about you, but as I look around, it seems to me that the world can be a scary place. Take spiders and snakes. I mean, depending on where you live in this world, they're either dangerous or they're not. Here in Australia, we are seriously overrepresented in the world's top 10 list of most venomous creatures. So when I was growing up as a child, I had good reason to be afraid of them. And still today, the idea of a spider crawling into my bed, it's one of the scariest thoughts I can come up with. Let me tell you a funny story. One of the most venomous snakes on the planet is the death adder. Great name, isn't it? When I was in the army training to be an officer at the Royal Military College Duntroon, we were one day out doing some grenade practice, and that meant you had to sit in bunkers and the person who was throwing the grenade would go out and throw their grenade. Now, we had New Zealanders as well as Australians at the Royal Military College, and in New Zealand there are no venomous animals at all. So when the Kiwis come across the ditch to Australia, they are petrified of our snakes and our spiders. Well, one Kiwi, we call him Rock. I've got to tell you this death adder story. He went out of the bunker to go and throw his grenade, and we had a dead death adder. So we positioned it in the bunker so he had to sit down right next to it when he came in. Well, he came in and he sat down and he looked at it, and I've got to tell you, his legs were going before his backside was up off the log, and he was running out. We can laugh about it now, but the world can be a scary place, especially with friends like me. In my defense, I was a young man at the time. So this week, we're starting a new series on the program. It's called Do Not Be Afraid. There's a reason for that. There are lots of people in this world who spend much of their lives living in fear. Sometimes it's because they're living in a war zone. I mean, there are plenty of people listening to this program today who know that only too well. People in the Democratic Republic of Congo, for instance, where there's war raging in parts right now. Some of those people are sitting in their homes listening to this program today, wondering whether they'll see tomorrow or next week or next year. Other times, there are different life-threatening things that happen. We can have a health scare. The morning I sat down to prepare this message was the morning of a funeral of a friend of mine. Now, he was just a couple of years older than me, and he died suddenly of a heart attack. It's easy to be afraid, and it rocks our confidence. And yet other people, they just live lives with a real sense of dread. There's always something there for us to be afraid of or to dread. There's always something lurking out there. For me, honestly, If I allowed it, I could be afraid of quite a few things. I mean, I have some things in my life right now that could cause me to experience fear. And that's the thing. It doesn't matter who we are or where we live or whatever. We all go through times of fear. And that fear can rob us of life itself. But time and time and time again, you read in God's word these words from God to his people. He says, "Do not be afraid." And he speaks them right at the time when the people he's talking to have every reason to be afraid. They've got people and circumstances coming against them and conspiring against them, and they're experiencing fear, and yet God wades in and says, "Do not be afraid." Now, if God doesn't want me to be afraid when I have every reason to be afraid, you know something? I want to have a piece of his brand of confidence, don't you think? I mean, think about it. What's the point of God saying, "Do not be afraid," when we have no reason to fear? It's right in the middle of our fear that we need his confidence. I definitely want that. How about you? Well, how can we have that confidence? That's a good question. That's what today's program is about. That's what this whole four-week series is about. Do not be afraid. So I invite you to come on a journey with me. We're going to start that journey with an account of a time when God's chosen people, Israel, had every reason to be afraid. They were in exile. They'd been living in the promised land for about 500 years, and yet they'd struggled with God. They'd worshipped idols and other gods, and eventually the Lord their God lost his patience. So in around 586 BC, the Babylonians, who were the dominant world power of the day, invaded Jerusalem. They destroyed the place. They destroyed the temple, the place where God's presence dwelt, and they took this remnant of God's people back to Babylon as slaves. Talk about a crisis of confidence. I mean, think about it. God made all these promises to Abraham and to Isaac and Jacob, and then when Israel was enslaved in Egypt, he sent Moses and did amazing miracles and the whole Red Sea thing and the Exodus and the manna from heaven and everything that got them to the promised land. And when they got there, with Joshua as their leader, they fought battle after battle against nation after nation that was bigger and stronger than Israel itself. And yet God was with his chosen people, and they took the land that God had promised them. And now Babylon wins. God's own temple's destroyed. Where's God? What happened? Are the Babylonian gods stronger than our God? They have a loss of confidence. It's a big thing. I mean, we hear people talk about shareholder confidence and consumer confidence. And that feeling when you go to sleep at night, you know, you have that falling sensation, you wake up in a panic, grabbing onto the bed. Confidence is the trust that the earth beneath our feet won't move. It's the trust that the stock market won't fall. It's the trust that the plane we're flying in won't fall off the sky. It's the trust that our governments will do the right thing. It's about trusting whatever. And then it's like the rig gets pulled out from under your feet and you lose confidence and panic and fear set in. Why? Because we no longer feel safe. We're no longer able to trust in the things that we've always trusted in. That's where Israel was. There was a complete loss of confidence in their God. Now, he was punishing them, but they couldn't quite see that. It's like they were flying in a plane at 32,000 feet above the ground, and all of a sudden, all the engines are silent. Panic, fear, and fear enough too. So what does God say to them right in the middle of their fear and panic? What does God have to say? We're going to take a look at that in a moment.
5: I'm Bernie Diamond, and you're listening to Christianity Works. Life's messy, have you noticed? And when the stuff we're going through threatens to derail us altogether, well, what we desperately need is a helping hand. Now, let's head back into God's Word.
4: So here is Israel in this scary, fearful place. They've been in slavery, exiled in Babylon for the best part of three generations. That's a long time. There's only a handful of Israel's elders who can even remember Jerusalem in its heyday. So what does God have to say to these people of his who are cowering in fear under the yoke of slavery? If you've got a Bible, grab it and open it up at Isaiah chapter 41, beginning at verse 8. He says this, "But you, Israel, my servant Jacob, whom I have chosen, the offspring of Abraham, my friend, you whom I took from the ends of the earth and called from its farthest corners, saying to you, you are my servant. I have chosen you and not cast you off. Do not fear, for I am with you. Do not be afraid, for I am your God. I will strengthen you. I will help you. I will uphold you with my victorious right hand." See, the first thing that God does is he reminds them of his promises to Abraham. When Abraham stood in that promised land centuries before, this is what God promised him. Just flick back to Genesis chapter 15, verse 18. "On that day, the Lord made a covenant with Abraham, saying, 'To your descendants I give this land, from the river of Egypt to the great river, the Euphrates, the land of the Kenites and the Kenizzites and the Kadmonites and the Hittites and the Perizzites and the Rephaim and the Amorites and the Canaanites and the Girgashites and the Jebusites.'" See, God's promise is that God had chosen them, God had chosen Abraham, their ancestor, God had promised this land, and God said, "I will do this." Notice it's all about God. "Do not fear, I am with you. I am your God. I will strengthen you. I will help you. I will uphold you with my victorious right hand." The whole thing that God relies on here in talking to his people in their fear and in their despair is not who they are, or how strong they are, or how clever they are, or how well they've done, because they haven't. They're there being punished. No, he's saying to them, "Look at who I am. My promise. I am your God. I am with you." But how does that help them? Isn't he the God who failed them 70 years earlier? Okay, so he sends them some prophet, Isaiah, to tell them this. Big deal. And that may well be what you're going through right now. You look at your circumstances, they're so fearful. And okay, so God sends you some joker on the radio with a smooth voice who says, "Do not be afraid." But how can you put your confidence in that? It's exactly the same problem that the Israelites had. Their circumstances, the Babylonians, looked so much bigger than their God. I mean, you think about it in your head, and you know God's bigger than the things we're confronting, but in your heart, it's so hard to believe. In your heart, the fear is destroying any confidence that you might have in God. God knew that. That's why he also said this to them. Have a listen to this. This is powerful stuff. So let's pick it up in Isaiah chapter 40. This is the chapter before the one we've been looking at, verse 18. Have a listen to what God says about himself. "To whom then will you liken God? Or what likeness compare with him? An idol? A workman casts it, and a goldsmith overlays it with gold and casts for it silver chains. As a gift, one chooses mulberry wood, wood that will not rot, then seeks out a skilled artisan to set up an image that will not topple. Haven't you known? Haven't you heard? Hasn't it been told to you from the beginning? Haven't you understood from the foundations of the earth? It is he who sits above the circle of the earth, and its inhabitants are like grasshoppers, who stretches the heavens out like a curtain and spreads them like a tent to live in, who brings princes to nothing and makes rulers of the earth as nothing. Scarcely are they planted, scarcely are they sown, scarcely has their stem taken root in the earth, when he blows upon them and they wither and the tempest carries them off like stubble. To whom then will you compare me, or who is my equal, says the Holy One? Lift up your eyes on high and see who created these. Who brings out their host and numbers them, calling them by name, because he is great in strength and mighty in power. Not one of them is missing. Why do you say, O Jacob, and speak, O Israel, my way is hidden from the Lord, and my right is disregarded by my God? Haven't you known? Haven't you heard? The Lord is the everlasting God, the creator of the ends of the earth. He doesn't faint and grow weary. His understanding is unsearchable. Do you see how powerful this is? God is saying, look, I am God. I created the whole shooting match. See those trillions of stars up there? Lift up your eyes. Have a look. Who do you reckon put them there? I know the Babylonians worship them, but I created them. They're out there every night because I tell them to march out there. This is me who's talking to you, not some crummy idol like the stuff that Babylonians worship. I am bigger than your circumstances. It makes absolute sense to put your confidence in me. See, God is speaking this stuff into the hearts of his people when they are afraid, when they have no hope and no future. God comes along and says, do not be afraid. Not because of who you are, not because of your circumstances. No, do not be afraid because of who I am. I will come to help you. I will fight your battles for you. I will be your God. I will keep my promises to you.
5: I'm Bernie Diamond, and you're listening to Christianity Works. Just as we take this short break, I'd like to remind you that if you have a prayer need, we would absolutely love to pray for you. Because the only sort of prayer that the Bible teaches about is the sort that has powerful results. Just let that sink in. The only sort of prayer the Bible teaches about is the sort that has powerful results. So if you'd like us to pray with you, in fact, if you'd like our whole prayer community to pray with you, stop by to share your prayer request. It's completely confidential. Your name won't be displayed. The Bible says that the prayer of the righteous is powerful and effective. So please let us pray for you and with you. And let's just see what God does, how he intervenes, how he chooses to bless you. All right, let's head back into God's Word to see what else he has for us today.
4: The hardest thing I think in overcoming fear in life is actually getting to the point where we have a high level of confidence in God, in who God is, what he's done, his might and his power and his sovereignty. That all sounds great in theory. But what about the practice? What about when the rubber hits the road? Then what? See, I used to think it was up to me, and I guess in part it is, but not completely. That's just as well. Because you and I, we're human. We can't conjure up confidence. We can't take this theory about who God is and let the theory somehow wipe away the fear, because fear is real. Now, I need something more than that. I need something more than promises on paper. And fortunately, that's exactly what God had planned too. He didn't want to leave it all up to us. He wants us to actually experience his peace, not our strength, but a peace and a strength that come from him and him alone. Let's pick up the rest of this story in Isaiah chapter 40, beginning at verse 28. This is what it says. Haven't you known, haven't you heard, the Lord is the everlasting God, the creator of the ends of the earth. He does not faint or grow weary. His understanding is unsearchable. Great, there was the theory again. But now watch for what comes next. Verse 29, he gives power to the faint and strengthens the powerless. Even youths will faint and be weary, and the young will fall exhausted, but those who wait for the Lord shall renew their strength. They shall mount up with wings like eagles. They shall run and not be weary. They shall walk and not faint. You see the point? The power and the strength, where do they come from? Do you or I conjure them up? No. They come from God. He gives those things to us. Why? Even youths will faint and be weary, and the young and the strong will fall exhausted. But, and here's the but, the glorious, wondrous, powerful but those who wait for the Lord shall renew their strength. They shall mount up with wings like eagles. They shall run and not be weary. They shall walk and not grow faint. You know what it means to wait? It does not mean to wait with a bad attitude. It does not mean to wait with grumbling in our hearts and on our lips. It doesn't mean to stand there paralyzed by fear either. No, it means to wait expectantly, to wait on God with the expectation that he is who he says he is and that he will do what he says he's going to do. To wait right in the middle of our fear. Boy, that's hard. With our emotions on a roller coaster, with our enemies around us, with our hearts cast down. But but with an expectation, nevertheless, that somewhere deep inside, that God is going to act. Who knows? Will God give us victory over our enemies today? I don't know. I mean, there are more Christians martyred in the 20th century than in the whole 2,000 years before that combined. We all die sometimes. Is he going to heal this cancer or let it take its course? I don't know. But this one thing I do know, that those who wait for the Lord shall renew their strength. They will mount up with wings like eagles. They shall run and not be weary. They shall walk and not faint. God is saying, indeed, he's commanding us through his word today, do not be afraid. Instead, wait on him. You know, when we're waiting in fear and we're waiting in pain and when we're waiting and it's uncomfortable and unpleasant, we want to grumble and whinge and complain and blame everyone else and have bad stuff coming out of our mouths and have grumbling in our heart. Isn't that what we want to do? We don't like being uncomfortable. We don't like being afraid. We just want it all to finish. God, what are you doing? Come on, move along. Let's get over this. But those who wait expectantly for the Lord, shall renew their strength. They shall mount up with wings like eagles. They shall run and not be weary. They shall walk and not faint. See, come what may, if I'm diagnosed tomorrow with terminal cancer, I still am going to put my confidence in God, who has given me a life eternal with him. Because Jesus said to his disciples when they were afraid, listen to this, John chapter 14, verse 27. The peace I leave with you, my peace I give to you. I don't give it to you as the world gives. Do not let your hearts be troubled. Do not let them be afraid. And yet, so far as we know, each of these disciples other than Judas went on to do mighty things for God, and then they died for their faith. So often, we're focused on the here and now, but God's plan for my life and for your life is a life eternal. God's perspective is an eternal perspective. And that, my friend, is why you and I can put our confidence in him. When we're afraid, when we're in this place that's so scary, we can go to his word and say, you know what it says? It says here that those who wait for the Lord shall renew their strength. You know, you never feel big. You never feel strong when you're waiting for God. When we're afraid, we feel so small. You know, I think God means it to be that way. When we humble ourselves and we just come before God and say, God, I can't do this. I don't know. I'm afraid. I don't know what to do next. I'm just going to wait on you. I'm just going to wait for you. I don't know what you're going to do. I don't know if you're going to show up. I don't know if you're going to talk. I don't know. I'm going to put my faith in you and I'm going to wait on you. And I know my emotions are going to go up and down. I know it's going to be hard, but I'm just going to wait for my God. That's an eternal perspective. That's a God perspective. Jesus had to put his faith in God. Jesus lay all his glory aside, and he was there in the garden in Gethsemane just before he was crucified, struggling. He was afraid. He was hurting. And he just put his trust in God. Do not be afraid. God gives us his peace. That's what this passage from Isaiah says. Those who wait for the Lord shall renew their strength. The strength comes from God. The mounting up with eagles doesn't come because we flap a lot. It comes because we waited on God. The running and not being weary comes from God. Do not be afraid. Take God's peace from him. Go and wait. Just go and wait before him and let him pour his love and his peace into your life. Doesn't matter how big or bad or ugly the enemy is. It doesn't matter how fearful we are. It doesn't matter how dire the consequences of this particular situation might be. Why? Because God is the God who created the whole shooting match. Every star in the sky, every part of creation, God created it. God has an eternal perspective. And when we wait on him, he gives us his peace. That's the promise, my friend. do not be afraid. Let your confidence rest in God Himself, and then let Him do the rest. Wait on the Lord, and you shall renew your strength. Wait on the Lord, and you shall mount up with wings like an eagle. That's the promise. It's a God thing.
5: Our passion here at Christianity Works is to see your life powerfully transformed as you draw ever closer to Jesus in a rich, dynamic relationship with Him. I'm Bernie Diamond, and I'll catch you again same time next week with another message of God's love, God's grace, and God's power for each one of us in Jesus Christ.

0: Sasiwa, where we'll be uncovering the important subject of teamwork, and we're going to look at what happened at the Tower of Babel. That's in Genesis 11. And then we'll join the Dr. Jim Cunningham in the program Men Alive, beginning at 2:45. Until next time, dear friend, may God bless you.
1: Are you a leader, or do you aspire to be one? If the answer is yes, then you have every reason to join us now in the next 15 minutes. TWR brings you Tools for Wise Leadership. In today's program, we have Dr. Roy Musasiwa. Let's join him now. Welcome to the program, Tools for Wise Leadership, where we are focusing on the important subject of teamwork. To be a wise leader, you need to activate the principles of teamwork that God has put in place for the accomplishment of His purposes. In the last program, we described three of the seven ingredients of a functioning team. One, for a team to be truly a team, there must be a common purpose. Two, members of the team must work interdependently. Three, there must be clear roles and contributions. Do your team members know what is expected of each of them? Now, let's describe the remaining four ingredients of a team. So, fourth ingredient, there must be satisfaction from mutual working. One way for team members to be satisfied is when their contribution is appreciated and they each know that they are doing a vital part of the purpose which the team has been set up to accomplish. When did you last express heartfelt appreciation for what your team members are doing? Ingredient number five is mutual and individual accountability. To be accountable is to be answerable to someone beside yourself for your actions. It is to be responsible to someone for some activity or behavior. You cannot say you have a team if everyone does what is right in their own eyes. Team members must know that whatever they do will affect the performance of the others. Therefore, team members must be answerable to each other and to the team leaders. Ingredient number six is the realization of synergies. What a team can accomplish is greater than what each individual can accomplish separately. Therefore, the team's success must always be of greater value than your own individual interests. As a leader, if you say, "I will do it myself, and that way I know it will get done right," you will be robbing your team of the opportunity to participate, to learn and to grow, and that will leave the job undone or poorly done. Even Moses had fallen into this problem. Remember how he did most of the work by himself? When his father-in-law Jethro visited, he saw these long queues of people, all waiting to see Moses with their problems. "This is not good," his father-in-law exclaimed. "You are going to wear yourself out, and the people too. This job is too heavy a burden for you to handle all by yourself. Now, let me give you a word of advice, and may God be with you. You should continue to be the people's representative before God, bringing him their questions to be decided. You should tell them God's decisions, teach them God's laws and instructions, and show them how to conduct their lives. But find some capable, honest men who fear God and hate bribes. Appoint them as judges over groups of 1,150. These men can serve the people, resolving all the ordinary cases. Anything that is too important or too complicated can be brought to you. But they can take care of the smaller matters themselves. They will help you carry the load, making the task easier for you. If you follow this advice, and if God directs you to do so, then you will be able to endure the pressures, and all these people will go home in peace. Now, Moses listened to his father-in-law's advice and followed his suggestions. Bingo! He had now learned the value of creating synergies. The result was that the tasks at hand were much better accomplished. The seventh ingredient is empowerment, which we'll discuss at length in a future program. In fact, we shall say more about other ingredients, which we have only briefly summarized in this program. However, some of them are illustrated in the Tower of Babel story that we read about in Genesis 11, verse 1 to 6. In the New Living Translation, the story goes as follows. At one time, the whole world spoke a single language and used the same words. As the people migrated eastwards, they found a plain in the land of Babylonia and settled there. They began to talk about construction projects. "Come," they said, "let's make great piles of bent brick and collect natural asphalt to use as mortar. Let's build a great city with a tower that reaches to the skies, a monument to our greatness. This will bring us together and keep us from scattering all over the world." But the Lord came down to see the city and the tower the people were building. "Look," he said, "if they can accomplish this when they've just begun to take advantage of their common language and political unity, just think of what they will do later. Nothing will be impossible for them. Come, let's go down and give them different languages. Then they won't be able to understand each other." In that way, the Lord scattered them over the earth, and that ended the building of the city. Well, friend, just think of this story. The Babylonians took full advantage of the impact of teamwork and collaboration, working together aggressively and passionately to achieve a common goal. Remember how we said that having a common goal is the first ingredient of teamwork? Oftentimes, teams fail when members are pulling in different directions, each trying to achieve their own goals. These Babylonians had a common vision and a common goal. They wanted to build a great city with a tower that reaches to the skies, a monument to their own greatness. That was an ungodly goal, but it was still a uniting vision for them. This common vision made these people united in speech and action. Even God had to acknowledge that with this kind of unity, nothing will be impossible for them. Wow! What power of unity is demonstrated here. Literally, for them, the sky was the limit of what they could accomplish. In this story, we also see the realization of synergies. What a team can accomplish is greater than what each individual can accomplish separately. Amongst the builders of this tower, there would have been bricklayers, architects, quantity surveyors, engineers, financial planners, and the list goes on. None of these could have accomplished such a great feat if they'd worked independently of others. Teamwork is powerful. Now, because this teamwork was wrongly motivated, God stopped them from accomplishing what they wanted by giving them different languages. So, the Shona person on the team shouted, "Imi varume, tipewo zvimwe zvidhina." To which the English member of the team responded, "I beg your pardon, what have you just said?" And the Chinese person said, "Wing wai chung kwai kwik kwai kwai ko." And then the Ndebele member shouted, "Lina lienza angati liyaknanya, likuluma njani?" Well, this confusion proceeded. And as it proceeded, they could not understand each other. The work was abandoned, and the team members were scattered in different directions. Now, there is a lesson right here. Teamwork makes the dream work. You lose the team spirit, it means you lose the dream. Now imagine how much we as believers can accomplish working in a partnership with God on our side. What a uniting team this would be. The people of Babylon united in an ungodly vision, and it took God confusing them to scatter them. But now we working on a godly vision in a team spirit, what great accomplishments we can make in God's name. You know what, my friend? This is a tool of wise leadership. Let us make a date for the next program as we continue to discuss some of the other principles of teamwork. May God bless you until we meet again in the next program.
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And I really do want to thank you for the pleasure of your company. Been with you since 7 a.m. this morning. It is officially time for me to sign out and to say goodbye. 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
2: Welcome to Men Alive, where we examine biblical principles for becoming conformed to the image of Jesus Christ. I'm your host, Paul Estabrooks. Our teacher is my longtime friend, Dr. Jim Cunningham, a consultant in adult education and director of Go Teach Global. Dr. Jim.
3: Let's consider for a moment this thing people call prayer. As a new Christian back in 1964, I heard about people praying, but I knew very little about the discipline and how to pray. As disciples of Jesus Christ, we recognize that prayer is talking to God. And whenever I see the wind move a flag or a leaf, I am reminded of a story in John chapter 3. It says, "There was a man of the Pharisees named Nicodemus, a ruler of the Jews. This man came to Jesus by night and said to him, 'Rabbi, we know that you are a teacher come from God, for no one can do the signs that you do unless God is with him.' Jesus answered and said to him, 'Most assuredly, I say to you, unless one is born again, he cannot see the kingdom of God.' Nicodemus said to him, 'How can a man be born when he is old? Can he enter a second time into his mother's womb and be born?' Jesus answered, 'Most assuredly, I say to you, unless one is born of water and the Spirit, he cannot enter the kingdom of God. That which is born of the flesh is flesh, and that which is born of the Spirit is spirit. Do not marvel that I said to you, you must be born again. The wind blows where it wishes, and you hear the sound of it, but you cannot tell where it comes from and where it goes. So is everyone who is born of the Spirit.' When we are born again, the Holy Spirit comes to live inside us. He then wants to control our life to help us become conformed to the image of Jesus Christ. The presence of the Holy Spirit within us is compared to the wind. We can feel the wind blowing, we can hear the wind blowing, but we cannot see the wind blowing. Wind is invisible, but it is always there. Sometimes gentle, sometimes strong. And we see the results of the wind as we see leaves move, grass sway, and flags fly. Prayer is experiencing the presence of God. Scripture says, "In him we live and move and have our being." The Apostle Paul, when visiting the city of Athens, found a monument to the unknown God. This is what he said to the Greek scholars.
2: "Men of Athens, I perceive that in all things you are very religious. For as I was passing through and considering the objects of your worship, I even found an altar with this inscription, 'To the unknown God.' Therefore, the one whom you worship without knowing, him I proclaim to you, God who made the world and everything in it, since he is Lord of heaven and earth, does not dwell in temples made with hands. Nor is he worshipped with men's hands as though he needed anything, since he gives to all life, breath, and all things. And he has made from one blood every nation of men to dwell on all the face of the earth, and has determined their pre-appointed times and the boundaries of their dwellings, so that they should seek the Lord in the hope that they might grope for him and find him, though he is not far from each one of us. For in him we live and move and have our being. As also some of your own poets have said, 'For we are also his offspring.' Therefore, since we are the offspring of God, We ought not to think that the divine nature is like gold or silver or stone, something shaped by art and man's devising. Truly, these times of ignorance God overlooked, but now commands all men everywhere to repent, because he has appointed a day on which he will judge the world in righteousness by the man whom he has ordained. He has given assurance of this to all by raising him from the dead.
3: Do you believe Jesus is alive? Do you believe God is real? Do you believe the Holy Spirit lives within you? If so, then prayer is simply experiencing his presence, talking to him as you would with a friend, listening to him as you would a respected authority, reading and studying his written words to us, the Bible, as you would a love letter from your spouse. This is all part of prayer. He has all power, both in heaven and on earth. He has all authority. He sets up kings and puts down kings. He is sovereign. He is called Lord Jehovah, King of Kings and Lord of Lords, Almighty, the Wonderful Counselor, Prince of Peace, Everlasting Father. This is the one to whom we pray.
2: Jim, before we talk more about prayer, let me remind our listeners that this is Men Alive with Dr. Jim Cunningham from Go Teach Global. At the end of the program, we'll share how and where you can ask your pressing questions of Dr. Jim, as well as get a printed transcript of this program. Pastor Peter Matenge from Nairobi, Kenya says, "Men are missing in leadership in our culture. Women, wives, mothers, and daughters, are giving the predominant leadership role in the home and church. Men need practical help and courage to graciously accept and lovingly fulfill their biblical roles." Dr. Jim's book has given us biblical insights and an understandable framework for this to begin. This book, Men Alive, Conforming to the Image of Jesus Christ, written by Dr. Jim Cunningham, is available on Amazon.com and at GoTeachGlobal.com. Jim, sometimes when we travel, we get questions about prayer. One of the common questions is, does God answer every prayer?
3: Quick answer is yes. Each prayer gets answered one of four ways, and each starts with the letter D. God will deliver, delay, defer, or deny. Let me explain. First, deliver. Scripture says, if we pray according to the will of the Father, he hears our prayer and is willing to answer that prayer as we prayed. The key is to first determine what is the will of the Father. Second, delay. We may be praying for the right thing, but at the wrong time. As a new Christian, I always wanted to visit Israel. I remember praying that way as a young Christian. There was nothing wrong with that prayer, but the answer was delayed until the time was right, delayed for many years. Third is defer. God loves us and knows the intent of our heart and may decide in his sovereign plan to give us an answer to our prayer that is different or even better than what we asked him to do. And fourth is deny. Scripture says, you have not because you ask amiss. The word amiss can mean we asked for the wrong thing or made an inappropriate request like a child might do in asking for a sweet just before dinner.
2: One of our greatest investments of time as men is to pray for those in authority. I worked with Brother Andrew, founder of Open Doors International, for 38 years. Andrew wrote in his book, Light Force, that we need three things to bring the peace of Christ to a region. First, we need a heart at peace. As individual Christians, we earnestly desire to have a heart at peace, free from guilt, free from anger, and free to forgive. We can then practice biblical disciplines that evidence our love for one another based on personal reconciliation to our Lord Jesus Christ. Next, we seek a home at peace. As practicing Christians, when we have our hearts at peace, we desire to have a home at peace, free from abuse and violence. We base our adherence to biblical principles and reconciliation with one another within our family. Then we pursue a habitation at peace. After establishing our hearts at peace and our homes at peace, disciples of Jesus Christ desire to have our habitation or our community at peace, free from fighting and conflict. We base our relations on principles of prayer and reconciliation with one another within our church, community, and country.
3: Helpful thoughts, Paul. Let me wrap this session with a quote from another Paul, Paul Bilheimer, who wrote Destined for the Throne. He states, "Perhaps our greatest weapon against Satan is vocal praise, the missing element that is necessary to energize prevailing prayer that binds and casts out Satan is triumphant faith. And the missing element that is necessary to energize triumphant faith is praise, perpetual, purposeful, aggressive praise. Praise is the highest form of prayer because it combines petition with faith. Praise is the spark plug of faith. Praise is the detergent that purifies faith. The secret of answered prayer is faith without doubt." Mark 11:23. "The secret of faith without doubt is praise. Triumphant praise, continuous praise, praise that is a way of life. This is the solution to the problem of a living faith and successful prayer. The secret of success in overcoming Satan is a massive program of effective prayer. The secret of effective prayer is a massive program of praise. Job refused to curse God or charge God foolishly with his lips, even when being tested by Satan. Whenever Satan deals us a blow and a word of praise comes from our mouth, it shows him who's boss, the Holy Spirit living within us. It reminds our adversary that he's defeated, so when we resist him through praise and prayer, he flees from us. When we pray, men, we are talking to the Lord of Heaven's armies, the one who made us, redeemed us, and loves us as our eternal Heavenly Father. King David said, "Bless the Lord, O my soul, and all that is within me. Bless his holy name. He has done great things. We serve a great God."
2: There you have it, men. We serve a great God. And when we talk to him, we are talking to our Heavenly Father, the one who made the stars, formed us in our mother's womb, and has the power to deliver, delay, defer, or deny, so that we might experience his good, acceptable, and perfect will. For a printed copy of this program's teaching, or with any questions you may have, email Dr. Jim. His address is menaliveuntogod@gmail.com. 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Until next time, I'm your host, Paul Esterbrooks, on behalf of Dr. Jim Cunningham, encouraging you to be men alive, conformed to the image of Jesus Christ.

0: This is TWR Today, a snapshot of what God is doing throughout the world through TWR. TWR's Women of Hope program not only reaches women, men who hear it are affected as well.
1: I am a university student, and sometimes life is very stressful for me. I didn't know anyone who could encourage me or what I was doing wrong. I would smile and be friendly so no one knew I was unhappy. But one day, I heard your program Women of Hope. You talked about resting, and even though I'm a man, I learned a lot from this program. Thank God that He never forgets me.
0: Around the world, the Spirit of God uses TWR programs to bless people in many places, some of which are difficult to reach in any other way.

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1: Good afternoon, friend. Thank you so much for joining us on the station that speaks hope to the world, TWR Pure Talk. I'm Tulani. What an honor it is to be here with you on this Saturday afternoon. And we're going to start our time together by enjoying the Turning Point Omnibus with Dr. David Jeremiah. He's doing a series called Making Sense of It All. And we have 5 episodes back to back up next.
2: What's the hardest part about fully trusting God? For many of us, it's learning to accept His timing instead of our own. Today, on Turning Point, Dr. David Jeremiah turns to the 37th Psalm and considers what it really means to wait on the Lord. As he continues the series, Making Sense of It All, here's David to introduce the conclusion of his message, Trusting God in Times of Trouble.
3: Well, today we open our Bibles to Psalm 37, and this is one of the most powerful psalms when you're going through difficulty. Each paragraph begins with an instruction like, trust in the Lord, delight in the Lord, commit your way to the Lord, rest in the Lord, wait on the Lord. These instructions are so powerful, and they're played out in the psalm, and we're going to talk about it today on Turning Point, so don't go anywhere. We're here to help you and encourage you as we study the Word of God together. Just a few months ago, we embarked on a brand new initiative. We released our first ever fiction book. It was called Vanished, and it told the story of the rapture in incredible terms. It was just the first of 3 in this series of fiction books, and the second one has just now been released. It's called Shattered, and it is the story of what happens on earth after the rapture. From the rapture to the second coming of Christ, the intrigue that takes place on planet Earth is captured in this fictional account. And this book, Shattered, a beautiful new book, is available to you for a gift of any size during this month. Please ask for your copy of Shattered when you make your gift today. Here is part 2 of Trusting God in Times of Trouble.
4: So here's the first thing. Are you delighting in the Lord? And if you are, the Bible says if you delight in the Lord, He will give you the desires of your heart. When you delight in the Lord, He'll probably change your desires. And He will give you the things that you really want, that He really wants you to want. And when you get them, they'll be the things you always wanted. When you trust in the Lord and delight in Him, He will give you the desires of your heart. Oh, I could give you some testimonies about that from my own life. You say, well, that's true, Pastor. How does one trust and delight in the Lord? How does one delight in the Lord? Well, I want to show you something that I think is a pretty neat little formula that will help you. And that is over in the 119th Psalm, just a few pages over. And I promise you, as you're heading there, I'm not going to read this psalm. It's the longest chapter in the Bible. Psalm 119. Somebody told me this is the psalm you want to have read when they're about to execute you and they ask you, is there any scripture you would like us to read? This is the psalm you want to have read. But as you know, the 119th psalm is all about the Word of God. The Word of God is mentioned in almost every verse. But interestingly enough, the word delight is found 6 times in Psalm 119. And I want to run through these scriptures, and you just, if you got your Bible open, you can just follow because I'm going to take them in order. Notice verse 16. I will delight myself in your statutes. Notice verse 35. Make me walk in the path of your commandments, for I delight in it. Verses 69 and 70. The proud have forged a lie against me, but I will keep your precepts with my whole heart. Their heart is as fat as grease, but I delight in your law. Verse 77, let your tender mercies come to me that I may live, for your law is my delight. Verse 92, unless your law had been my delight, I would have perished in my affliction. Verse 174, I long for your salvation, O Lord, and your law is my delight. Now let me ask this question, class. Did you get it? What is the psalmist delighting in Psalm 119? What is it? The Word of God. He may call it the statutes, the law. He uses a lot of synonyms for the Word of God in this psalm. But what David is saying is that he has found his delight in the Word of God. Now, here is the formula for what you do when you're trying to delight in the Lord. I know this will be a bit convicting to all of us, but let's just swallow this pill a little bit together and recognize it's the truth. Here it is. Your attitude toward the Word of God is usually a mirror of your attitude toward the Son of God. Your attitude toward the Bible is your attitude toward Christ. In other words, if you say, I delight in the Lord, and you never open this book, you're just fooling yourself. Because where do you learn about the Lord? You learn about him in this book, don't you? So when you delight in the Word, that's how you learn how to delight in the Lord. You know what will happen when you start to delight in the Word? You will see him on every page. Even in the Old Testament, he is prefigured and prophesied and pictured, and his typology is all over the book. When you delight in the Word, you will discover all of a sudden that you're delighting in the Lord. I don't know that you can do one without the other, because the Word of God, both the written Word and the living Word, are united eternally together. Do you delight in the Lord? When you're going through difficult times, get your focus off of your problems and your focus on your Savior and delight in him. That will keep him in perfect peace whose mind is stayed upon him. Isaiah 26:3. Trust in the Lord is the first one. Delight in the Lord is the second one. Here's the third one. Commit your way to the Lord. This is verse 5. Commit your way to the Lord, trust also in him, and he shall bring it to pass. So we're going to say these three things together now, one right after the other. Are you ready? Here's our little formula. Trust in the Lord, delight in the Lord, commit your way to the Lord. Now, what's the difference between trusting in the Lord and committing your way to him? Well, the word commit means to take something that you currently have and totally and completely release it to somebody else. Literally, what the psalmist is saying is you should take your way, your life, and give it over to God. Commit your life to him. Roll your burdens on the Lord. Give your stuff to God. And don't hang on to it yourself. This is a common truth, both in the Psalms and in the New Testament. Psalm 10:14 says, the helpless commits himself to you, Lord. You are the helper of the fatherless. Psalm 55:22 puts it this way, cast your burden on the Lord, and he will sustain you. 1 Peter 5:7 is one of the first verses I learned as a little kid going to Sunday school, and here it is, casting all your care upon him, for he cares for you. When we commit our way to the Lord, we take all of the issues that we're dealing with in our own life. We take the inequities that we see in the world where bad people get promoted and we get passed over. We take the financial things that happen to us when we trusted people we thought were good and we discover they're not. We take all of that, and while we try to do our best to manage it in the power of the Holy Spirit, there comes a point in time for all of us where we have to bundle all this stuff up and just say, Lord, this is way too much for me. I'm just casting it all to you. I'm giving it to you. I was going through, well, my wife still calls it Black May. When I came here some years ago, many years ago now, we had 1 month. It was probably the worst month of our life. Just some turmoil that happened is just kind of one of those things. And I was overwhelmed. I was 40 years old. I'm telling you, this was a long time ago. And I didn't know what to do. I remember going into my office one day and walking into my office and seeing my chair sitting behind my desk. And I just kind of pictured, I said, Lord, I'm not going to sit in that chair today. That's your chair. I don't know what to do with all this stuff. I'm just going to lay it out before you. I'm putting it on your desk, Lord. It's yours. I never felt such a sense of relief in my life to know these problems are not mine. I've given them to God. And when you commit your way to the Lord, he will help you. He will take you through. I mean, here's the problem that we all have, and you see if you're not like me. I give it to God, and then about 2 hours later, I take it back. And I'm walking around thinking, you know what, Lord, I thought I got rid of this. I found that you got to keep doing that over and on. Lord, I thought I gave this to you, but I took some of it back. And here it is again. And you just do it until after a while, you begin to realize that you've committed your way to the Lord. When we commit our way to the Lord, we let Him tell us the direction we're going to go. We let Him tell us what we're supposed to do. And we let Him help us know what we're to do with the troubles that are in our life. Release all these things to Him. Let Him take them all. So trust in the Lord. Delight in the Lord. Commit your way to the Lord. Here's the fourth one. Rest in the Lord. And this is not about what some of you do in church. This rest in the Lord is verse 7. Notice what it says. Rest in the Lord and wait patiently for Him. Do not fret because of him who prospers in his way, because of the man who brings wicked schemes to pass. To rest in the Lord is to be silent before Jehovah God, without clamoring or presumptuous indifference. I love this. Hush before God. Hush before Him. Sometimes you just have to get before the Lord, keep your mouth shut, and rest in the knowledge that He's in control. To wait for the resolution of the problem, knowing that God is in charge of the situation. And not only is He in charge of the situation and the solution, He's in charge of the timing too. And notice in this verse, we have two ways we can deal with problems. We can either hush before the Lord or we can fret. Do not fret. How many fretters do we have here today? Any fretters? Oh yes, it's a common practice. It's kind of the indoor sport for evangelicals, fretting. Well, let me say just a word about that. The word fret is only found where we're told do not fret. It's in Psalm 37 three times, and it's over in Proverbs once. I want to show you where it is in Psalm 37 because you're open to that passage right now. Verse 1 says, do not fret because of evildoers. Verse 7 says, do not fret because of him who prospers in his way. And verse 8 says, do not fret. It only causes harm. And then Proverbs 24:19 says, do not fret because of evildoers, nor be envious of the wicked. What David is dealing with is the same thing we deal with in our day today. He looked around at the world in which he lived, and he was under tremendous pressure and pain, and it seemed like all the bad guys were just, nothing was wrong. It looked like all the sinners were prospering and all the saints were suffering. And David didn't understand that, and he was tempted to fret, and so he uses this passage to say, well, wait a minute, don't do that. The English word for fret comes from an old English word, friton, which means to devour, to eat, to gnaw into something. The Hebrew word David actually used as he wrote this in the original language is the word kara, which is at its root the idea of growing warm and blazing up. Now listen carefully to what this means. Put these two pictures together. Think of fretting as a rat inside your soul gnawing away at you. Think of Satan as an arsonist setting little blazes of distrust inside your heart. David is saying something like this. He said, I have been young and I am now old. I have seen many things. I have suffered many burdens. I've learned many lessons. But based on a lifetime of experience, my advice is kill off the rats and put out the fire. Do not fret. It only causes harm. When you think about gnawing and burning, what does it make you think of? Have you ever had an ulcer? Lots of people today, ulcers are just eating them up. I remember hearing someone once said to a patient, a doctor said to him, he said, if you don't cut out your resentment, I'm going to have to cut out part of your intestine. Because fretting is not only not a good thing spiritually, it's a very bad thing physically. And David said, fret not. Do not fret. Because if you put your trust in the Lord, you won't have to fret because God, you see, isn't finished with the wicked yet. You may think that those guys out there who are doing all these bad things, who are ripping us off and all of this, why is God allowing that? Well, just wait a minute. God isn't finished with them. In fact, if you go through this psalm, you will discover God is in charge. Let me just read you some verses. Psalm 37:2, for they shall soon be cut down like the grass and wither as the green herb. Verse 10, for yet a little while and the wicked shall be no more. Indeed, you will look carefully for his place, but it shall be no more. Verse 20, but the wicked shall perish, and the enemies of the Lord, like the splendor of the meadows, shall vanish. Verse 34, when the wicked are cut off, you'll see it. Verse 35 and 36 says, I have seen the wicked in great power, and spreading himself like a native green tree. Yet he passed away, and behold, he was no more. I sought him, but I couldn't find him. Here's a little parable that will help you see what I think David is trying to get us to understand. Suppose Rip Van Winkle. Suppose he lived in Germany back in the 1930s, and he had watched Hitler rise to power, spreading himself like a green bay tree and enslaving the small nations beneath his shadow. It would have been a time of terror, and indeed it was a time of terror. And so one day, sensitive Rip Van Winkle climbs a high mountain to get away from the chaos in the valley and see if he can see life in a little better perspective. And at the top of the mountain, he falls asleep for 20 years. Oblivious to the horror and the suffering and the revolutionary changes caused by the Second World War, he descends the mountain in the early 50s, and he's confused and bewildered by all the changes about him. A vacant lot where his house once stood, a prison reduced to bombed out rubble, a different flag flying on the city hall. Where are the brown shirts, the Gestapo, the concentration camps? Where are the armies of the Third Reich? Where is Hitler himself? The destroyer has been destroyed. And Rip Van Winkle, whether he's a religious man or not, can echo the psalmist. I have seen the wicked in great power, spreading himself like a green bay tree. Yet he passed away and he was not. And I sought him and I couldn't find him. And we're reminded that even in this world today, sometimes Almighty God plays out the drama of justice in just one single lifetime. If you had lived in the early days of my story, you would have thought the world was plagued with the insensitive, wicked cruelty of Hitler for as long as you could see. One day, Almighty God, sitting on his throne in glory, said, that's enough. And it was over. And one day, my friends, all of the evil we see in this world that so troubles us, that we'd like to scream out at, we put our trust in the Lord, and our trust is this: God is in control. And one day, you and I will wake up, whether on this earth or in glory, and it will be gone. And we will be in the presence of the one in whom we have trusted forevermore. So here's what David is saying. Trust in the Lord. Delight in the Lord. Commit your way to the Lord. Rest in the Lord. Here's the last one. Wait on the Lord. Oh, I don't like this. Rest in the Lord and wait patiently for him, verse 7. Do not fret because of him who prospers in his way. Let me just say this to you all. Time is nothing to God. It's nothing to him. And it ought to be more like nothing to us. God's never in a hurry. Why are we? God is never early. He is never late. He's always on time. And sometimes when we want these things to be resolved in our own schedule, we say, God, why don't you hurry up and get this done? And God isn't listening to us because he's not on our schedule. I hate to tell you that. God is not obligated to work out the issues of our life on our own schedule because God doesn't have a schedule like ours. God is not affected by time. When you are waiting on the Lord, here's what you're doing. It doesn't mean you have to be passive and sit with your hands folded and not try to deal with some of the issues in your life. When you're waiting on the Lord, you're not lagging behind him. You're not walking ahead of him. You're not indifferent to what he's doing. You're not worrying about what he's doing or what he's not doing. Waiting for the Lord, the word wait is found two other times in Psalm 37, verse 9, the evildoers shall be cut off, but those who wait on the Lord, they shall inherit the earth. And Psalm 37, 34 says, wait on the Lord and keep his way, and he shall exalt you to inherit the land. So trust in the Lord. Delight in the Lord. Commit your way to the Lord. Rest in the Lord. and wait on the Lord. I want to tell you that the Lord Jesus loved Psalm 37. Did you know that? Because one day when he was speaking and giving us the Beatitudes, he quoted one of the most important verses in the psalm that we have studied today. You see, there are many today who are saying the righteous are being defeated. They're saying, in a sense, that the righteous is foolish and there's no reward for being righteous. They see the success of sinners and the suffering of saints, and they reason that virtue has no reward and vice has no punishment. It makes no difference how you live, they say. It doesn't pay to be good. I hear that, and so do you. In its own way, that comes through in our conversation. But now the psalmist makes this great affirmation, so great that Jesus echoed it in his Beatitudes. Look in your Bibles at verse 22. Here's what the psalmist says. For those blessed by him shall inherit the earth, but those cursed by him shall be cut off. And the Lord Jesus, going into Psalm 37, giving us the Beatitudes of Matthew chapter 5, said, blessed are the meek, for they shall inherit the earth. And one of the reasons we don't get it is because we don't understand that meekness is not weakness. Meekness is power under control. Meekness is having all that you need to do whatever needs to be done, but understanding the importance of being restrained. And there never was anyone who was meeker than the Lord Jesus himself. We would not believe these words had we not watched him live. Even from the lips of Jesus, we would question the validity of these words. But listen to me. Let me remind you of who he is. He who could have entered the world as royalty came as a baby in a barn. He who could have commanded a conquering army rode into the city on the back of a borrowed donkey. He who could have crushed men into submission appealed to them with words of sweet reasonableness and loving acts of mercy. He who could have destroyed his enemies with a single stroke allowed them to lead him like a lamb to the slaughter. Yet let me ask you this question. Who has inherited the earth? Christ or his enemies? Who alone continued his triumphant march through the centuries while kingdoms and empires and thrones and dictators have risen and fallen again? But here stands Jesus, triumphing over it all. The meek inheriting the earth. Jesus of Nazareth, you see, is history's supreme vindication of a Hebrew psalmist who once dared to predict that the meek would inherit the earth. Because of Jesus, the most righteous man who ever lived, crucified by the ultimate concentration of human wickedness and raised from the dead to the throne of the universe, we can believe that in God's world, it does pay to be good. Jesus shows us the way. And he says that while it seems as if wickedness is triumphing, just wait, just watch. One of these days, the scripture says, every knee shall bow and every tongue shall confess that Jesus Christ is Lord to the glory of God the Father. Hallelujah. What does that mean to you and me? We're on the winning team. We are. Some days you get discouraged and get a little bit disoriented, but when you begin to trust in the Lord and delight in the Lord and commit your way to the Lord and rest in the Lord and wait on the Lord, you will see Jesus high and lifted up with his arms stretched out over all the chaos of this world, and he is in control. Hallelujah. Amen.
3: 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And where else could we go but the book of Job to learn from that? We'll talk about that tomorrow. I hope you'll be with us. Till then, this is David Jeremiah. I'm here every day, Monday through Friday. 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
0: Welcome to Turning Point. Going through hardship is never enjoyable, but it's almost always beneficial. Today, Dr. David Jeremiah considers how that truth plays out in the life of Job, who learned firsthand how God can bring the greatest of blessings from the worst of circumstances. From the series, Making Sense of It All, here's David to introduce his message, When Trials Become Our Teacher.
3: Well, there's one man in the Bible whose trials surpass everybody else's. And that man, of course, is the man Job. And we're going to look at the second chapter of the book of Job today and draw some wonderful principles that help us understand what to do when trials become our teacher. We'll get there in just a moment. Hey, Turning Point has a magazine that we're very proud of because we know it's helping people in their walk with the Lord. It's meant to add value to your life. It's coordinated with the teaching that is on the air every day, and it's available to you just for the asking. If you're not getting the magazine now, when you write or call or however you get in touch with us, just say, please send me the magazine, and you'll get the next copy that comes off the press. It's a beautiful presentation of biblical truth, devotional thoughts for every day, Monday through Friday, and one for the weekend, plus articles to help you in your walk with the Lord and information about the ministry of Turning Point around the world. It's a wonderful tool, and we want you to have it. Be sure to take advantage of this opportunity and have it mailed to your home. Now let's get started with this discussion on trials from the book of Job. Today I want to talk with you about the subject of when trials become our teacher. I have often recounted the tragic circumstances surrounding the writing of It Is Well With My Soul. You may remember that the song came from the heart of a man who was torn by testing and loss. Horatio Spafford was a very prosperous senior partner of a successful law practice. Prosperous and successful, that is, until the Great Chicago Fire, which destroyed much of his wealth, along with most of the city of Chicago. Horatio remained in Chicago after the fire to finish a case

0: that was pending, and his family set out for Paris. He was to join them later. On November the 21st, 1873, the luxury ocean liner taking Anna Spafford and their four daughters to Europe was rammed by another vessel, and in less than 20 minutes, it sank. An unconscious Anna Spafford was rescued from some floating debris, but all of the children perished. While on the way to be with her in Europe, after he received her note that all the children had been lost at sea, Horatio asked the captain of the ship on which he was traveling to alert him to the place along the way where this tragedy had occurred. And he went up and cried out to the Lord and went back to his cabin, and on a piece of hotel stationery from Chicago, wrote down the words to the song, "It Is Well With My Soul." Almost familiar as his song are the words of Anna's telegram to her husband. When she was notifying him of what had happened, she sent simply these words, "Saved alone, what shall I do?" To a fellow survivor, she said, "God gave me four daughters. Now they have been taken from me. Someday, maybe I will understand why." Job had lost his children, not four daughters, but seven sons and three daughters. They were swept away when the house in which they were having a party was struck by a tornado and the house collapsed on them, killing them all instantly. The loss of Job's 10 children was the final stroke in Satan's first attack against him. In round one, Job lost all of his possessions and all of his family except for his wife. Now, at this point in the story, at the end of chapter 1 and the beginning of chapter 2, the central question of this book shifts. It shifts from the question, "Can a man lose everything he has and still bless God?" to "Can a man lose even what he is and still remain under God's blessing?" So we begin the second chapter with Job accused by Satan. And in verses 1 through 3 of chapter 2, we read these words, "Again, there was a day when the sons of God came to present themselves before the Lord. And Satan came also among them to present himself before the Lord. And the Lord said to Satan, 'From where do you come?' So Satan answered the Lord and said, 'From going to and fro on the earth and from walking back and forth on it.' And the Lord said to Satan, 'Have you considered my servant Job, that there is none like him on the earth, a blameless and upright man, one who fears God and shuns evil, and still he holds fast to his integrity, though you incited me against him to destroy him without cause?'" Using the same words that we are familiar with from the first chapter, we are told that Satan returns and is in the presence of Almighty God along with God's ministering angels. As in the first meeting, God initiates the conversation, and he turns to Satan and he says to him, "What do you think of my man Job now? I let you give him your best shot, but Job hasn't cursed me." "No, in fact, he hasn't cursed me. He's actually blessed me. Satan, I'm telling you, there is nobody like Job on the face of the earth, and you will never break him." But how many of you know Satan doesn't give up easily? Can I get a witness? If he would not give up on Jesus Christ until after he had tempted him three times, he's not going to give up on Job after one, and he's not going to give up on us either. And so we learn, first of all, about Satan's persistence. And then we learn about his persuasion. In verses 4 and 5, we read these words, "And Satan answered the Lord and said, 'Skin for skin, Yes, all that a man has he will give for his life. But stretch out your hand now and touch his bone and his flesh, and he will surely curse you to your face. Satan says to God, God, I went as far as you'd let me go. I took away Job's possessions and I took away his family, but that's all you allowed me to do. Job still has his health, God. And because of that, he can get another family and he can start another business. But I'll tell you what, Lord, if you let me touch his health, he will curse you to your face. Now, what he's saying is this. He's accusing Job of sacrificing his children, his animals, and his servants in order to preserve his own hide. Satan was convinced that Job would give all he had for his own life. In other words, Satan is saying that Job only loves God because God protects him and keeps him healthy. So he says, God, you let me take away Job's health? That'll be it. He'll curse you then, Lord. He'll curse you to your face. And so we move from Satan's persistence and his persuasion to his permission. Notice verse 6, and the Lord said to Satan, behold, he's in your hand, but spare his life. God issues Satan a permission slip with virtually unfettered power to harm his body, but God restricted Satan and would not let him kill Job. Now it's important to know, before we go any further, that God is always in control. Satan could not do anything that God would not let him do. And God is allowing Job to be a testimony, if you will, to a man's ability to trust in his God when all the props are taken away. But mark it down, Satan doesn't have unrestricted power. He can't do what he wants to do. He has to get permission from God. So we move from his persistence and his persuasion and his permission. Now notice his persecution in verse 7. So Satan went out from the presence of the Lord, and he struck Job with painful boils from the sole of his foot to the crown of his head. Satan afflicted Job with a disease. We do not know for sure what that disease was. It is identified primarily in the text in a very graphic form. He had painful boils from the sole of his foot to the crown of his head. He was covered with sores. The Hebrew word for the word boil means a burning sore. The word is used for the boils with which the Egyptians were smitten in the plagues of Exodus chapter 9. Job was covered with these burning, inflamed sores from his foot to his head. The disease was likely the dreaded black leprosy of the Near East, often referred to by the title elephantiasis. The name for elephantiasis comes from the fact that the limbs in this disease take on a dark color from heavy incrustation due to the sores and the extreme swelling, which makes the limbs of the person look like elephant's legs. And they say the suffering with this disease is absolutely indescribable. If you read through the rest of the book of Job, you will run into some of the things Job was feeling and the symptoms of his disease. I just made a list of a few of them, and I won't ask you to look them up, but let me just tell you what they are. We begin in the second chapter with boils in verse 7, severe itching, verse 8, degenerative changes in his facial skin, verse 12 of chapter 2. In chapter 3, we discover he's lost his appetite and he's full of depression, verses 24 and 25. In chapter 9, he has difficult breathing. In 19, he has foul breath. In 19, he also has the loss of weight and continual pain and fever. These are just a few of the things Job was experiencing because Satan was allowed to touch his body. Apparently, as we read the text, and this is a little bit gross, but it's right here and I have to tell you about it. Apparently, Job found relief from the itching by scraping himself with a piece of broken pottery. So now we see Job outside of the city, sitting on an ash heap. The city garbage was deposited and burned there, and all of the rejects lived at the dump. The people who are living there are begging for alms for whoever passed by. At the ash heap, dogs fight over something to eat, and the city's waste is brought and burned, and the city's leading citizen, Job, is now sitting at the dump on an ash heap outside of the city. Before we leave this section, I want to take just a moment and share a couple of summary paragraphs about Satan, because we run the risk right here of either giving him more credit than he deserves or not giving him enough. I came across a couple of paragraphs by a Welsh preacher by the name of Peter Williams, and he writes this. He says, "We are sometimes in danger of adopting one of two extremes where Satan's power is concerned. On the one hand, we overrate his power and treat him as if he were almost equal to God. He is not, for he is a created being and he does not possess God's attributes of omnipotence, omniscience, and omnipresence. The limits of his power may be seen in the fact that he can only do to Job what God allows him to do. But even greater is the danger of underestimating his power, which is also very extensive. The first two of Satan's attacks upon Job are connected with his manipulation of men. He uses the Sabaeans and the Chaldeans to do his work. The second two temptations shows his control over the forces of nature, the fire and the wind. And the last temptation uses sickness of his subject's body to get across his point. For all of his sinister cunning and power, Satan is a created being, and therefore he is no match for the sovereign God who created him. He is the enemy of our souls, and he will use every means at his disposal to bring about our destruction. But we must never forget that he is already a defeated enemy. And all the vicious attacks upon the believer are but counteroffensives that are doomed to failure." Let me tell you something, friends. Satan was sentenced at the cross of Jesus Christ. The sentence hasn't been fully carried out, but one day it will. In between the sentence and the judgment, we're living in that period of time, and Satan's kind of on the loose. And he's a frantic, desperate creature because he knows his days are numbered. So don't be taken aback by Satan. Keep your guard up. But don't let him make you believe that you have to do anything he tells you to do. He reports to Almighty God, and he can't do anything that God won't allow him. And the Bible says, "There has no temptation taken us, but such is common to man. And God is faithful, who will not suffer us to be tempted above that we are able, but will with the temptation also make a way of escape." We can be victorious over Satan, and he does not have power over us to do anything that we don't open the door of our lives to let him do. Hallelujah. Job, accused by Satan. But now, we got to talk about the second part of the story. And I've been looking forward to this with fear and trembling. And we're going to talk about Job's wife. We read, first of all, of her advice in verse 9. "Then Job's wife said to him, 'Job, do you still hold fast to your integrity? Why don't you just curse God and die?'" I read a lot of books when I'm studying a series like this, and I love to read Chuck Swindoll's books because he sits loose in the saddle. And he always wants to make sure that while we deal with serious things, we don't get too serious. And right here in his book, he tells this story. He said there was a couple in bed one night, and the husband got up in the middle of the night and he went downstairs, and after he'd been gone for a while, his wife realized that he should have come back, and she gets worried and she goes downstairs. She walks in the kitchen and he's sitting at the kitchen table drinking a cup of coffee, staring out of the window. She says, "Honey, what's wrong?" He said, "Oh, nothing." She says, no, you wouldn't get out of bed and come down here in the middle of the night and sit in the kitchen, drink coffee and stare out the window if it wasn't something wrong. What's wrong?" He says, "Well," he said, "the words don't come easy." And as she walked over to see him, she saw he was crying. He said, you remember 20 years ago when we had our first date? She said, yes. He says, you were 16 and I was 21? She says, yes. Do you remember the night we were sitting out in front of the house and we were smooching? And your dad saw us? And he went back in the house and he came out with a pistol. And he put the pistol in the window and he said, anybody who kisses my daughter like that will either marry her or spend 20 years in prison. And he said, I just realized tomorrow was the day I would have gotten out. Now, I have to recover from that very quickly. Because I sort of noticed that the majority of the laughter sounds sort of masculine. I don't see a lot of ladies laughing at that. But I wanted to tell you that because the rest of this is interesting, to say the least. After Satan struck the first time against Job, all Job had left was his wife and his friends. Now we read that even his wife has abandoned him. You cannot imagine how painful that must have been to the patriarch. Chrysostom, a church father who is not supposed to have any sense of humor about this at all, wrote that the only reason Satan didn't kill Job's wife when the rest of his family was killed was because he knew he was going to use her later on to do some more damage to Job. And the most difficult thing to accept about the seventh verse of this chapter is the fact, if you look at it carefully, Job's wife asked Job to do exactly what Satan wanted him to do. Did you see that? Satan wanted Job to curse God and die. And she said to him, why don't you curse God and die? One of the things we have to be careful about here is to recognize that even though people are close to us, sometimes they can give us wrong messages. Adam listened to Eve. Abraham listened to Sarah. Job's wife advised him to give up his faith and commit suicide. But I want to tell you something. There's another side to this story that we need to be careful to mention. Before we throw Job's wife under the bus, I'd like to try to put this whole scene in perspective. Don Baker has written a book called Pain's Hidden Purpose. And in that book, he has written these words. He says, many have speculated as to just what Job's wife may have meant when she looked at that emaciated and blackened body and suggested that Job end his suffering. Some see Job's wife, he wrote at this point, as hardened and bitter, unconcerned for his relationship with God. I see her, wrote Don Baker, as a sensitive, caring, concerned woman who loved Job and honored his commitment. No family could have enjoyed the oneness that Job's family shared if their mother had been calloused or cruel. But she was stretched at this point. Weeks of suffering had passed without relief. Every morning she woke up to the same pain, only to find it intensified. Every night she'd pray for her husband's healing, but it never came. And there was no medication, no Tylenol 3, no Percodan, no Demerol, no morphine to ease the pain, no Valium, not even an aspirin to help him go to sleep. His suffering was so intense, his looks so hideous, his conditions so infectious that he was forced to move out of the house and relocate at the city dump. And she couldn't stand it any longer. In a moment of deep and frustrated anguish, she suggested, Job, why don't you curse God and die? Tell God you've had enough. He's not going to heal you. He's gone back on his promise. He's not even aware of your problem. Job, I'd rather see you dead than like this. Maybe we could die together, end of quote. It's hard to blame this woman, isn't it, when you realize what she was experiencing. But to his credit, Job didn't listen to his wife's advice. He gave a solid answer in verse 10. He said to her, you speak as one of the foolish women. Shall we indeed accept good from God, and shall we not accept adversity? In all this, Job did not sin with his lips. Job's response here was profoundly simple. As you read the language, here's basically what he said to her. He said, woman, Don't talk like a foolish person. You're talking like an unbeliever. Don't do that. Shall we accept good from God, he said, and not accept his adversity? And he rejected her suggestion. Job was slowly, methodically being stripped to the very nakedness of his spiritual being. All the things that clothe the spirit of man were being ripped apart. All that man leans upon for help and strength was taken from him, until we now see this man left alone, a soul that was forced to stand naked in the universe of God, all the props removed. I want to stop for just a moment and put a little counsel in here, if I might. I want to take just a moment and remind all of us, now that we've done away with all of the ups and downs of Job's wife, and just say to the wives here, don't ever, ever underestimate your importance to your husband. Don't ever think your words of affirmation are less important than others. I promise you, your husband cares more about what you say than what anybody else on the earth says.
1: Amen. And these instructions from Job's wife were quite amazing, aren't they? Some of you are saying, well, I'm sure thankful I don't have a wife like that. And hopefully none of you do, but she was quite a piece of action in this story. And Job had to overcome some of the things that she said. We'll talk more about that when we get together again tomorrow, right here on Turning Point. We're talking about making sense of it all. It's a series of lessons on some of the explanation passages in the Bible. We've talked about finding strength through weakness, finding courage when fatigue drains you, and so many other thoughts that are a part of this discussion. We still have quite a ways to go. So if you're looking for encouragement, don't miss Turning Point every day. July is a month of encouraging messages from the Bible, answering your questions, motivating your heart, making you want to continue to serve God with everything you have. We'll see you next time right here.
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2: Few people have ever endured as much hardship and loss as Job. 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To introduce the conclusion of his message, "When Trials Become Our Teacher," here's David.
1: Well, thank you so much for joining us today as we get close to the middle of the month of July. We're talking about some passages of Scripture that are meant to encourage and strengthen us wherever we are and whatever our walk may look like. Just a few months ago, we embarked on a brand new initiative. We released our first ever fiction book. It was called Vanished, and it told the story of the rapture in incredible terms. It was just the first of three in this series of fiction books, and the second one has just now been released. It's called Shattered, and it is the story of what happens on earth after the rapture. From the rapture to the second coming of Christ, the intrigue that takes place on planet Earth is captured in this fictional account. My friend Sam O'Neill wrote the fiction part of it. It's based upon the teaching that I have done in this section of Scripture. And this book, Shattered, a beautiful new book, is available to you for a gift of any size during this month. Please ask for your copy of Shattered when you make your gift today. Here we go with When Trials Become Our Teacher, Part 2.
0: After Satan struck the first time against Job, all Job had left was his wife and his friends. Now we read that even his wife has abandoned him. You cannot imagine how painful that must have been to the patriarch. Chrysostom, a church father who is not supposed to have any sense of humor about this at all, wrote that the only reason Satan didn't kill Job's wife when the rest of his family was killed was because he knew he was going to use her later on to do some more damage to Job. And the most difficult thing to accept about the seventh verse of this chapter is the fact, if you look at it carefully, Job's wife asked Job to do exactly what Satan wanted him to do. Did you see that? Satan wanted Job to curse God and die. And she said to him, "Why don't you curse God and die?" One of the things we have to be careful about here is to recognize that even though people are close to us, sometimes they can give us wrong messages. Adam listened to Eve. Abraham listened to Sarah. Job's wife advised him to give up his faith and commit suicide. But I want to tell you something. There's another side to this story that we need to be careful to mention. Before we throw Job's wife under the bus, I'd like to try to put this whole scene in perspective. Don Baker has written a book called Pain's Hidden Purpose. And in that book, he has written these words. He says, "Many have speculated as to just what Job's wife may have meant when she looked at that emaciated and blackened body and suggested that Job end his suffering. Some see Job's wife," he wrote at this point, "as hardened and bitter, unconcerned for his relationship with God. I see her," wrote Don Baker, "as a sensitive, caring, concerned woman who loved Job and honored his commitment. No family could have enjoyed the oneness that Job's family shared if their mother had been calloused or cruel. But she was stretched at this point. Weeks of suffering had passed without relief. Every morning she woke up to the same pain, only to find it intensified. Every night she'd pray for her husband's healing, but it never came. And there was no medication, no Tylenol 3, no Percodan, no Demerol, no morphine to ease the pain, no Valium, not even an aspirin to help him go to sleep. His suffering was so intense, his looks so hideous, his condition so infectious that he was forced to move out of the house and relocate at the city dump. And she couldn't stand it any longer. In a moment of deep and frustrated anguish, she suggested, "Job, why don't you curse God and die? Tell God you've had enough. He's not going to heal you. He's gone back on his promise. He's not even aware of your problem. Job, I'd rather see you dead than like this. Maybe we could die together." End of quote. It's hard to blame this woman, isn't it? When you realize what she was experiencing. But to his credit, Job didn't listen to his wife's advice. He gave a solid answer in verse 10. He said to her, "You speak as one of the foolish women. Shall we indeed accept good from God, and shall we not accept adversity?" In all this, Job did not sin with his lips. Job's response here was profoundly simple. As you read the language, here's basically what he said to her. He said, "Woman, don't talk like a foolish person. You're talking like an unbeliever. Don't do that. Shall we accept good from God," he said, "and not accept his adversity?" And he rejected her suggestion. Job was slowly, methodically being stripped to the very nakedness of his spiritual being. All the things that clothe the spirit of man were being ripped apart. All that man leans upon for help and strength was taken from him, until we now see this man left alone, a soul that was forced to stand naked in the universe of God. All the props removed. I want to stop for just a moment and put a little counsel in here, if I might. I want to take just a moment and remind all of us, now that we've done away with all of the ups and downs of Job's wife, and just say to the wives here, don't ever, ever underestimate your importance to your husband. Don't ever think your words of affirmation are less important than others. I promise you, your husband cares more about what you say than what anybody else on the earth says. And especially when you're going through times that are stressful and difficult, he needs you, and without you, he probably won't make it. Sometimes when difficulty comes, couples have a tendency to pull apart. But if you read the scripture and follow God's way, you will know that when difficulty comes, godly couples come together. And they face the trauma and difficulties of life as a team. And they go through and come out victorious. I remember reading about a time when Martin Luther was going through a very difficult time in his life. He was being criticized by everybody, and he was overwhelmed, and like sometimes happens, he got really depressed. His wife realized how serious things had become for Martin, and she decided that she would do something to help him come out of his depression. So she put on a black dress and began to express herself like as if she was in mourning. She went about her duties in the house with a terrible look of sorrow on her face. And Luther was startled by her appearance, and he said to her, "Who died?" She said, "Oh, God did." "God died? What in the world do you mean, woman?" She said, "Well, the way you've been acting, God must be dead." And all of a sudden, Luther got the point. And he came out of his depression. Now, I don't know how creative you ladies are, but that's certainly one you can't use, because I've told everybody about it. There's all kinds of ways to encourage your husband and to help him see things as he should. So we've come through the first two sections of the second chapter, Job accused by Satan and abandoned by his wife. And now we come thirdly to Job assaulted by his friends. And we read in the second chapter of Job, in verses 11 through 13, "Now when Job's three friends heard of all this adversity that had come upon him, each one came from his own place, Eliphaz the Temanite, Bildad the Shuhite, Zophar the Naamathite, for they had made an appointment together to come and mourn with him and to comfort him. And when they raised their eyes from afar, they did not recognize him and lifted their voices and wept. And each one tore his robe and sprinkled dust on his head toward heaven. And they sat down with him on the ground 7 days and seven nights. No one spoke a word to him, for they saw that his grief was very great. Now today, whenever you say the phrase Job's comforters, what you mean is you're talking about somebody whose counsel only makes you feel worse than you did before they came. Most of the commentary about Job's friends is negative, but let's take a moment and think about the good things that they did. First of all, they came to Job when he was in trouble. You know, it's easy to be a friend from afar off, but these three guys got together and they went to where Job was. And there was some kind of commitment on their part. They made an appointment, it says, together to go and see Job. And they also had hearts of compassion. When they saw him from afar, they were taken back by his appearance and they began to weep. The intensity of their mourning was the kind usually reserved for death or total disaster. The Bible says they tore their robes and they wailed and they threw dust into the air. And then the wisest thing they did, they kept quiet for 7 days. They didn't say a word. Joseph Bailey is a man who suffered a lot, and I have a number of his books. He's got a book about death and how you face it with other people. And he wrote this little paragraph. He said, "I was sitting torn by grief. Someone came and talked to me of God's dealings, of why it happened, hope beyond the grave. He talked constantly. He said things I knew were true. I was unmoved except to wish he'd go away." He finally did. "Another came and sat beside me. He just sat beside me for an hour or more, listened to what I was saying and answered briefly, prayed for me and left. I was moved. I was comforted. I hated to see him go." Many of us have observed that Job's friends made up for their silence later. And they sure did. And as you read the rest of this book, you discover that the dialogue between Job and his friends was basically negative. They saw Job in the midst of his anguish. They saw the horrific picture of a reeking dump and heaps of ashes and smoldering fires and stench and buzzing flies and scampering rats and all the other ruins of civilization. Even before Job opened his mouth, his friends had already formed a clear opinion as to what his problem was. Was it not clear to all the world that a man whose body was rotting away like this must be a terrible sinner? And in the chapters that are ahead, they're going to accuse Job of that. They were totally wrong, but that's what they decided was the problem. Now, as we review these chapters that we have studied, I want to take just a moment at the end of this sermon and ask, what do we learn from watching this man go through this incredible time of anguish? There are three principles I want to leave with you. Put them in your notes. Most of all, put them in your heart. They are found in the first two chapters of Job, but they're also all located in one verse, in the 10th verse of the second chapter. So let me share with you what they are. First of all, trials teach us patience. Job turned to his wife and he said to his wife, "You speak as a foolish woman speaks." Patience is the passive side of endurance. In Job's answer to his wife, he demonstrates his patience. He doesn't scold her. He doesn't rebuke her. He does not try to put her down or respond to her in a negative way. He reasons with her and he tries to help her see God through his eyes. In the only mention of Job in the New Testament, Almighty God gives us a clue as to God's purpose for Job's suffering. In James 5:11, you read these words, "Indeed, we count them blessed who endure. You have heard of the perseverance of Job and seen the end intended by the Lord, that the Lord is very compassionate and merciful." This verse indicates that Satan's purpose was to try to get Job to be impatient and to give up. Job became impatient with himself. Later on, he becomes a little impatient with his critical friends, but he never lost faith in his God. Though he did not know what God was doing, he did not know what he could do about what God was doing, he did know that he could trust God. In essence, especially to his wife, Job mirrored the compassion and the mercy of his God. How many of you know that when you're going through tough times, one of the things you really need more than anything else is patience? When you're under pressure and you feel the weight of the pressure, if you're not careful, you're flying off in every direction and you're ending up acting in a way that you don't normally act. By the way, did you know that the only way you can learn patience is through going through trials? I didn't make that up. Over in the book of James, chapter 1, verses 2 and 3, it says it just as clearly as it can be said. Listen to this. My brethren, count it all joy when you fall into various trials, knowing that the testing of your faith produces patience. So here's some advice. Don't pray for patience, because if you do, you will get tribulation. That's how God gives patience to his people. Secondly, trials not only teach us to be patient, but they teach us perspective. In Job chapter 2 and verse 10, Job says to his wife, shall we indeed accept good from God, and shall we not accept adversity? Job's perspective on God is clearly evidenced by this statement. When it comes to trials and to life itself, perspective is everything. Perspective is how you see something from your perspective. I read a story about a man who was scheduled to sing at a youth group meeting for high school students at his church. Before he left to go to the meeting, his four-year-old little girl tugged at his sleeve and said, Daddy, where are you going? He said, well, I'm going to go sing for some kids at church, honey. She said, can I come too? Sure, he said, you can come. So the man took his daughter to the youth group meeting, and they arrived, and the little girl looked around at the high school kids, and then she tugged at her father's sleeve, and she said, Daddy, you said there are going to be kids here. Where are they? Her father looked around and pointed to the 30 or 40 high school students in the room. Just look, he said, there are kids all around you. The little girl put her hands on her hips and scowled, and she said, Daddy, those aren't kids, those are babysitters. It's perspective, isn't it? It's how you look at something. When you're a little kid, teenagers are babysitters. That's what they are. Job had perspective on his trials, and I love this section of Job's comments. He realized that he had been the recipient of many undeserved blessings from God. My friend Erwin Lutzer, right after 9/11, wrote a little book called Where Was God? And in this book, he tries to answer some of the arguments and the questions that were leveled at God about that terrible tragedy. If you're looking for a little perspective, listen to what he said. He said, before we ask why so many people die in natural disasters, we should ask a different question. Why are so many people, ourselves included, still living? We've learned that sunshine and crops are a sign of God's mercy, yet how many people give him thanks for beautiful weather and the numerous benefits that nature regularly bestows upon this planet? And so the sun shines to warm us, and the rain falls to bless us, and the stars shine to remind us that God is not only in heaven, but also on earth to give us mercies we do not deserve. We should be grateful for the times when the earth is firm, when the tornadoes do not blow, when the floods do not come. The book of Lamentations describes the grief of Jeremiah and then says, through the Lord's mercies we are not consumed, because his compassions fail not. They are new every morning. Great is your faithfulness. Lutzer goes on to say that life is a gift, and God has the right to give it and to take it. We cannot approach this question with an attitude of entitlement, believing that we have the right to life, liberty, and happiness. We can pursue these things, but God is not obligated to give us the blessings he graciously chooses to send our way. Often, he said, the same people who ask where God was following a disaster thanklessly refuse to worship and honor him for the years of peace and calmness in their life. They disregard God in good times, and yet they think he's obligated to provide help when bad times come. They believe the God they dishonor when they are well should heal them when they are sick. The God they ignore when they are wealthy should rescue them from impending poverty. And the God they refuse to worship when the earth is still should rescue them when it begins to shake. We must admit that God owes us nothing, said Lutzer. Before we charge God with not caring, we must thank him for those times when his care was very evident to us. We are ever surrounded by undeserved blessings. Even in his silence, God blesses us. And that's what Job said to his wife. He said, honey, yeah, these are tough times, but we've had a lot of good times. And shall we not accept good and bad equally? Do we get a pass on all the difficult things? No, no. Job teaches us patience, and he teaches us perspective. The book of Job teaches us that when things are good, we can praise God. When things are tough, we can praise him. Because God is good. He never changes. And he is worthy of our trust, no matter what is happening. Finally, trials teach us persistence. The Bible says in all this, Job did not sin with his lips. Job proves that it is possible to worship God in difficult times, even if God chooses not to explain to us what's going on. Calvin Miller says, having answers is not essential to living. What is essential is the sense of God's presence during dark seasons of our questioning. Our need for specific answers is dissolved in the greater issue of the lordship of Christ over all the universe, those that have answers and those that don't. Anna and Horatio Spafford returned home to Chicago after the terrible tragedy in the Mid-Atlantic. And they had a second family. First a daughter, finally a son, and then one more daughter. But sorrow was no stranger to their home as a scarlet fever epidemic claimed their young son. So in 1881, the Spaffords left America to begin a new life in Jerusalem, which was then part of the Ottoman Empire. They rented a house in the Old City section of Jerusalem, determined to live there as the early Christian church did centuries before them. Within a year of their arrival in Jerusalem, the family had become widely known for their love and their service to the needy in Jerusalem and for their firm belief in the teachings of the Bible. Today, more than a century later, the Spafford Children's Center is serving Jerusalem and the West Bank by providing health care and educational support to as many as 30,000 children annually under the leadership of descendants of the Spaffords. And I know that because I've been there and I've had lunch in their home. And I met their 93-year-old granddaughter. Anna and Horatio Spafford suffered severe things in their faith, but they allowed themselves to learn through their testing and to use their pain and their suffering to bless others and further the gospel of Christ. One writer said of them, they came to Jerusalem to do good, and they stayed to do well. And I could only hope that for any of us who might be going through difficulty and facing the uncertainties and unexplainable things of life, that we would understand that during these days we have a choice. We can get bitter or we can get better. It's all up to us. You can't change the circumstances. You don't have the power to do that, but you are in charge of your response to them. And what Job teaches us more than anything else is this, that the circumstances of life do not have to alter our commitment and our faith in Almighty God. Job stood in the midst of it all with everything that was dear to him falling apart. And the Bible says he blessed God. And so can we. And so can we.
1: You know, there should be courses offered in seminary on the theology of adversity, because adversity may be the greatest teacher God has ever given us. I'll be honest, most of the important things that I've learned about life and about godliness, I've learned during difficult times. There's an old adage that adversity is a great teacher, prosperity is a very bad teacher. And so here we have these passages that help us take our adversity and mine the truth that is in it so that we can go forward. Maybe you're going through a tough time right now and wondering what God is up to. Well, He's trusted you with some learning, and that learning is going to help you be a better person going forward. Grab hold of it with grace and expect God to do some good things. Don't forget you can get a copy of our book for the month, Shattered, a beautiful new book is available to you for a gift of any size during this month. 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
2: 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As he continues the series, Making Sense of It All, here's David to introduce his important message, a prayer from a cave.
1: You know, Psalm 142 has over the years become one of my favorite psalms. It illustrates how David so honestly described his life. Someone said that David's psalms begin with a sigh and they end with a song. In other words, he's not afraid to tell us what's going on in his life and the depths of his despair. That certainly was the reason why he headed to a cave in order to get some solace, and all of a sudden he gets there and finds out that quite a company has awaited him. In the midst of all of that, God does a mighty thing in David's life. He takes him from the lowest point to the highest point, and we're going to see how that happened, and we can apply this truth to our own hearts as well. So get your Bible and be ready to follow along as we talk about Psalm 142. As you know, we have produced some new kinds of books over this last year. We decided to do some things in the fiction genre, and I have asked my friend Sam O'Neill to help me. I'm not a fiction writer, but he's taken the things that I have taught about the future and put them into an intriguing story. The second volume of that series, which is called Shattered, has just been released, and it's yours for a gift of any size during this month. We'd love for you to have this. It will keep you reading. It's a page-turner, and it will help the things of prophecy to come alive so they're not just something you're interested about, but something that touches you in your life. There's an evangelistic thrust to this book, and I would love for you to have it. Please ask for your copy of Shattered when you make your gift today. Here is part one of A Prayer from a Cave.
0: The life of David is a
1: good about, but something that touches you in your life. There's an evangelistic thrust to this book, and I would love for you to have it. Please ask for your copy of Shattered when you make your gift today. Here is part one of A Prayer from a Cave.
0: The life of David is a great encouragement to all of us because

Psalm 142 is one of three psalms that David probably wrote from the cave experience. Psalm 142, Psalm 57, and perhaps even Psalm 34. We have called these psalms Miktim or Mikkel psalms. The word is the word that you will find in the superscription over the psalm, and it means a teaching psalm. Psalm 142 is the last of the teaching psalms, and there are 14 of them altogether. In fact, David wrote 8 psalms while he was on the run. And these 3 that we're going to look briefly at today were written by David while he was running from Saul and hiding out in a cave. Now in 1 Samuel 22 and verse 1, we are told that David is in the cave of Adullam. The Bible says in 1 Samuel 22 that David departed and escaped to the cave of Adullam. And when his brethren and all his father's house heard it, they went down there to him. And everyone who was in distress, and everyone who was in debt, and everyone who was discontented gathered themselves unto him, and he became captain over them. And there were with him about 400 men. Now, most scholars believe that Saul had levied a heavy tax upon the inhabitants of Israel, and many of these people who were in debt and discontented and distressed were victims of the high taxation and were struggling for their very existence. They were friends of David from the past, and when they heard David was in exile hiding out in the cave, they decided to go join him. It should be evident to all of us at once that this was not your one-man cave. The cave of Adullam is still in existence today, and if you were to go and visit it, you would discover that the mouth of the cave is some 20 feet wide, and the height of the cave is some 40 feet, a place quite large enough for 400 people together. It is also interesting to discover that when the word got out of these 400 men who had gathered to David in the cave of Adullam, that they began to grow in number, for when you come to the 23rd chapter of 1 Samuel and verse 13, you will learn that this number has now grown to 600 men. And no doubt all of them are still described by these words, distressed, debtors, discontent. What a group. What a wonderful bunch of people to have come and minister to you when you're down. What a group. Renegades. Rebels. And they have all come there because David is there. Now David has become their leader. And so if you have your Bibles open to the Psalms in Psalm 142, we need to look at what's going on in the mind of David as he experiences this cave experience. Some of you may say to me, Pastor, what do I care about what goes on in a man's heart when he's in a cave? And perhaps you have forgotten that all of us have our caves, every one of us. For some of us, it is the cave of physical distress and infirmity. For others, it's the cave of financial reverse and discouragement. For still others, it's the cave of family distress and upheaval and rebellion. I don't know what the cave is for you, but everyone has them. Everyone moves in the direction of the cave on occasion. We cannot escape them. There are moments when we are down under all of the pressures of life, and we seek for refuge. I cannot help believe that David went to that cave to be alone. He wanted to get away from everybody, and the next thing he knows, he's surrounded by all of these wonderful counselors that have come to be a part of his life. And because David is a poetic fellow, he tells us what he feels. I have a poet in my family. When she writes me letters, they are so rich with color and beauty, and I know everything that's going on in her heart. She's the most descriptive of all the Jeremiahs. I don't have to doubt about what she feels because she puts it down in writing and she does it beautifully, and that's the poetic genius of David. You know, if it had been me, I would have just said in a little subscription, you know, life in the cave is the pits. And let it go at that. David put down in writing everything he felt, what he was going through, what it was like, what his emotions were. And I'm glad he did because it helps me comprehend what was going through his heart at the time. It also helps me to see how he dealt with it. In the 142nd Psalm, David talks about the condition of his soul during this period of time. He was, first of all, disoriented. Notice what it says in your Bible in verse 3. When my spirit was overwhelmed within me. Do you know what that means?

0: The Hebrew of that particular phrase literally says, in the muffling of my spirit upon me. David felt like some fierce flood had rushed down upon him. He can barely stand up against the might of it. He's overwhelmed. He's disoriented. When my way and my spirit is so wrapped in trouble and gloom, so muffled with woe, my powers of judgment are baffled. Literally, that's what it means. He's disoriented. Have you ever gone through disorientation? I don't know exactly what it's like at its total depth, but it's something like coming home from a trip and seeing your desk piled high with papers. Walking in and sitting down and looking at them all and sort of feeling like, there's too much. There's no way. I know I should start this. I don't know where to start, so I don't think I will. So you just sit there and look at them. Only David's disorientation is at a much deeper level. He's so cumbered with problems and difficulties. He's being chased by the king of Israel with the army of Israel. And now he's got all these sorry people around him that he doesn't really want, but that have come down to be a part of him, and he ends up being their leader. He's got all these personal problems, probably overrun with guilt because of the death of Ahimelech's family. And he says, I'm just disoriented. Have you ever been there? Have you ever gone through that part of the cave? David said when he continued to think about his situation, he went through a period of total desertion, feeling as if he was all alone. This is probably the saddest verse in the Psalms. Look at the fourth verse. He said, I looked on my right hand, and behold, there was no man that would know me. Refuge failed me. No man cared for my soul. Now, wait a minute, David. There are 400 people and more coming every day. What do you mean nobody's around? How can you be surrounded by people and be alone? I'll never forget a trip my wife and I took one time years past to London. And we went to Piccadilly Square right in the rush hour when all the work got out and everybody was running for the train. And we were standing right in the middle of a million people, they said. And we didn't know a soul. And I got in the train and Donna kind of got caught in the crowd and I had a hold of her hand, but I couldn't see her. And I wasn't going to let go of her hand because I thought I might never see her again. And I finally held on to her and pulled her body in, and we got in the train, and we were smushed in with all those people, and I felt very, very alone, surrounded by more people than I'd been in the presence of in all my life, and yet very much alone. Sometimes our problems can do that to us, can't they? David said, I looked on my right hand, who am I going to talk to? I looked on my left hand, and they don't understand. You know what he said? There's not one person in this whole group that cares for my soul. I don't know what there is about a problem, but problems have a tendency to isolate us from others. We build a shell around ourselves, and sometimes to our own undoing. We believe that we are unique in that situation, so who can we tell and who will understand? And the more we think on it, the more certain we are that there's not a person in the world who would ever totally understand what we're going through. So though we're surrounded by people, we feel very much alone. I can think back on some problems that I've experienced as a father, as a pastor, when I would deeply desire to have talked to somebody but just didn't know how to go about it, wondering if anybody would really understand. He's totally abandoned, he's hunted by Saul, and he feels alone. And then, because of all of this, David gets depressed. In the sixth verse is the best description for depression I have ever found in the Bible. It's exactly what the word means. He said, I am brought very low. What is depression? Well, if you make a depression in something, you press in on it and you leave an indentation. When the soul is depressed, when your spirit is depressed, when you are emotionally depressed, it is a low point in your emotional cycle, and you get very low. David said he had gone through depression. I don't know if I've ever been depressed. I'm not easily depressed, not really easily discouraged, but I've probably been close enough to it to know that I don't want to be. And I've counseled with people who have suffered with chronic depression. And I know that it is a very, very heavy burden to bear. It is what is causing hundreds and thousands of high school young people, teenagers, to end their lives because they see no hope or any reason to go on because of family problems or because of total despair over the future of their own lives because of a lack of purpose and concern for spiritual truth. They look around at a world and to them it's not worth fighting, and they get so depressed that finally they despair of their own lives and they're killing themselves by the dozens. David was depressed. All of his hope and all of his joy is gone. The thoughts of his problems have turned inward, and now they're no longer out here. Now they're in here. It's no longer Saul is chasing me. It's no longer the 400 men are surrounding me. All of that has somehow come into his spirit, and it resides within his own emotions. He may not even be aware that anybody else is around. He is so down and depressed and discouraged. Sometimes we think depression is sin, and there are occasions perhaps when it is, but as I've read the history of the great preachers, I've been overwhelmed to discover how many of them had great, great difficulty with depression. Charles Haddon Spurgeon, the great English preacher, would oftentimes get so depressed that he would have to take 2 to 3 months off from his ministry and go to the French Riviera just to be by himself and not even think about anybody or talk about anybody till he finally came out of it. Elijah was depressed, remember, after his great mountaintop experience. Jonah was depressed after he was confronted by God in his disbelief of God's will. I could name others in the Bible. Moses was depressed. Many of God's people have been depressed. David's depressed. And because of that, he has given up. He's just given up. He's in the midst of this situation. He doesn't see any way out. He doesn't see any hope. And so in verse 6, he just kind of looks at the problem and he says, "My persecutors are stronger than I am." You see what David has done now? I want you to listen carefully. He's added up the score. He's put everything down over on this side of the ledger. He's looked at all of his problems, and you can just see him mentally listening to them. He's got all these people, and he's got Saul, and he's got this problem, and he's got his guilt over what's happened, and he's the king elect, but it isn't going to happen that way. And he lists all these things down, and when he looks at him, he said, "Listen, there's no hope. When I look at everything that's wrong in my life, every problem I have, I've totaled it up, and I'm telling you, I'm going to lose." So he describes his experience in the last verse as being in prison. "Wait a minute, David, you're not in prison, you're in a cave." "Yes, I know, but sometimes your caves become your prisons, don't they? Sometimes the problems you go through literally incarcerate you in the midst of them, and you can't get out, and there's no way to look, and you don't know what to do." And David is right there in his life. This is his low point, and he's telling us what it's like. He's telling us honestly what he feels. And we can identify with it because we've walked with him through all these experiences. David is a man after God's own heart. And so when he thinks about Ahimelech the priest and that whole family being annihilated because of his rebellion, David's just so overwhelmed with it all. And if we read the psalm, we sure identify, don't we? Some of you here today have been right where David was, and some of you are there right now. You may think I've been reading your mail. You may think I've been listening to your conversations because I've just described what's happening with you. Well, folks, I don't want to leave you there. The thing that's so great about this psalm is David kind of works his way through it. I want to just show you the beginning and the end of the psalm, and then I want to take you through the steps in between. Verse 1, "I cried unto the Lord." Verse 7, "Thou shalt deal bountifully with me." How did David get from the depths of depression to the confidence that he shows in the last verse? Well, at the risk of being very simplistic, let's just watch carefully the steps he walked through. And these are steps which we too can experience. First of all, he verbalized what was going on in his life. I have come to this psalm often and read it often because it reminds me of all the things I don't like to do when I have problems. And I'm reminded that David was a man of God who followed these principles in his own life and shows us the way that we should go when we have difficulty. If you will look through the psalm, you will notice it over and over again. Verse 1, I cried unto the Lord. Verse 2, I poured out my complaint. Verse 5, I cried unto thee. Verse 6, attend unto my cry. What is David doing? He's telling God what's going on. You say, doesn't God know? Oh, yes, he knows. Why is it so hard for us to do that? Why do we struggle? Some of you have a problem that's overwhelming to you. It's bigger than you can bear. But you cannot bring yourself to tell anybody what's happening. And you haven't even told God. Before God, we speak our minds fully and name the problems and the people that plague us. Why do we do that? First of all, I do it because the best friend I have in the universe is the God of heaven. He knows, and I can say to him anything that's in my heart. Isn't that what a true friend is? A true friend is somebody to whom you can go, pour out your heart, and say everything that you want to say. And as one writer has said, they will keep the wheat and blow the chaff away. Do you have anybody that you can get in the car with and lock the door, roll up the windows, and drive off? And when you get to one of those overlooks, you pull the car off and you turn and you vent. And you say, I want to tell you what is going on in my life. Here's what I feel. And you can scream if you want to. And holler. And cry. That's what God is for us. You say, Pastor, that doesn't sound very spiritual. But I want to tell you something. You can't get to verse 7 if you don't walk through that step. Until you get to the place where you can tell God what you feel, as honestly as you know how to say it. And I'm not talking about chronic complaining or negative begging of God. I'm simply saying, oftentimes we don't come to God with our problem. We don't cry out to God from the cave. One of my favorite people has always been Joseph Bailey. Joe Bailey for years wrote a column for Eternity Magazine. He's written many books, some of them on the family. Joe Bailey suffered a great deal in his life. He lost 3 of his children through terrible, tragic accidents. And he wrote a book called A View from the Hearse, describing what he went through in his pain. But he was such a great writer because he just put down on paper the way it was. And he's got a book called The Psalms of My Life, things that he wrote while he was walking through life. And one particular psalm he wrote while he was traveling across the country on a speaking and writing tour. He was all by himself, and these are his words. Listen carefully. I'm alone, Lord, all alone. 1,000 miles from home. There's no one here who knows my name except the clerk, and he spelled it wrong. No one to eat dinner with. No one to laugh at my jokes. Listen to my gripes. Be happy with me about what happened today and say that's great. No one cares. There's just this lousy bed and slush in the street outside and between the buildings. I feel sorry for myself and I've plenty of reason to. Maybe I ought to say I'm on top of it. Praise the Lord. Things are great, but they're not. Tonight, it's all gray slush. Not much of a psalm, but surely a good way to express what the man felt. He verbalized what was happening in his heart. Do you do that? Have you listened to your prayers lately? Some of you are hurting so desperately today. I know some of your hurts. When was the last time you closed the door, locked it, got on your knees, and just told God what you were feeling? Some of you feel abandoned by Him. Some of you think God has forgotten about you. You've gone through so many difficult things that you wonder if God really cares. Have you told Him? That's where it starts. That's how it begins. I want you to notice the second thing that he does is he kind of visualizes this whole thing before God. Verse 2, he says, I poured out my complaint before Him. I showed before Him my trouble. That's a very important verse. Here's his trouble in this little book. And David says he goes before God and he just turns the book around and he says, here, God, here it is. This is what's wrong. Look at it. Will you look at it? But the key to the verse is that he did it before God. And in the picture, if you can see it, are David's troubles laid out. And in the picture is God. One of the dangers we have in our praying is we rush quickly into our supplication and intercession before we go to praise. And I've warned you about that and how carefully God has protected in the pattern of praying that worship comes first. That's not just because it's an arbitrary thing of God. Listen to me now. If we do not praise God, if we do not worship God, if we do not adore God in the beginning of our praying, we will not be showing our problems before Him. The purpose of praise is not only because God alone is worthy of it, but praise has a tendency to make God big in our hearts and in our minds and in our spiritual being, so that when we finally pass through the gates of praise and thanksgiving and we enter into the disclosure of our problems, we are pouring out our problems before a great and mighty God. If I visualize my problems without God in the picture, I'm depressed. And truly, much praying can be depressing because we give God the grocery list of all of our problems and we've forgotten the greatness of the one to whom we pray. David said, I showed my problems before Him. I poured them out before God.
1: What a wonderful principle that is, and we'll have more tomorrow as we bring the discussion of Psalm 142 to a conclusion. David gives us some great lessons on how to pray when we're having a cave experience.
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2: Jesus didn't sugarcoat the hard truth, telling us in no uncertain terms that in this world we would have trouble. 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Here's David with the conclusion of his message, A Prayer from a Cave.
1: And we thank you so much for joining us here on Turning Point. We're talking about making sense of it all. That's the title of the series, Seeing the World with a Biblical Perspective. And today we continue our discussion from Psalm 142 and a prayer from a cave. This is a very visual portion of God's Word. In fact, when you read this psalm, you can almost see yourself in the cave with David. You can almost feel the emotion of the event, how David starts so deeply depressed and ends so full of faith. And he reminds us that when we face our cave experiences, we have a choice. We can be filled with fear or we can be filled with faith. And what is faith? Faith is believing what you cannot yet see, believing in God, believing in Jesus, believing in the Word of God, and trusting that God's truth will carry you through, and it will. We'll get there in just a moment. Hey, Turning Point has a magazine that we're very proud of because we know it's helping people in their walk with the Lord. It's meant to add value to your life. It's coordinated with the teaching that is on the air every day, and it's available to you just for the asking. If you're not getting the magazine now, when you write or call or however you get in touch with us, just say, please send me the magazine and you'll get the next copy that comes off the press. It's a beautiful presentation of biblical truth, devotional thoughts for every day, Monday through Friday, and one for the weekend, plus articles to help you in your walk with the Lord and information about the ministry of Turning Point around the world. It's a wonderful tool, and we want you to have it. Be sure to take advantage of this opportunity and have it mailed to your home. Now let's finish up what we started. Let's talk about a prayer from a cave.
0: I'll never forget a trip my wife and I took one time years past to London. And we went to Piccadilly Square right in the rush hour when all the work got out and everybody was running for the train. And we were standing right in the middle of a million people, they said. And we didn't know a soul. And I got in the train and Donna kind of got caught in the crowd, and I had a hold of her hand, but I couldn't see her. And I wasn't going to let go of her hand because I thought I might never see her again. And I finally held on to her and pulled her body in, and we got in the train, and we were smushed in with all those people, and I felt very, very alone, surrounded by more people that I'd been in the presence of in all my life, and yet very much alone. Sometimes our problems can do that to us, can't they? David said, I looked on my right hand. Who am I going to talk to? I looked on my left hand and they don't understand. You know what he said? There's not one person in this whole group that cares for my soul. I don't know what there is about a problem, but problems have a tendency to isolate us from others. We build a shell around ourselves and sometimes to our own undoing. We believe that we are unique in that situation, so who can we tell and who will understand? And the more we think on it, the more certain we are that there's not a person in the world who would ever totally understand what we're going through. So, though we're surrounded by people, we feel very much alone. I can think back on some problems that I've experienced as a father, as a pastor, when I would deeply desire to have talked to somebody but just didn't know how to go about it, wondering if anybody would really understand. He's totally abandoned, he's hunted by Saul, and he feels alone. And then, because of all of this, David gets depressed. In the sixth verse is the best description for depression I have ever found in the Bible. It's exactly what the word means. He said, I am brought very low. What is depression? Well, if you make a depression in something, you press in on it and you leave an indentation. When the soul is depressed, when your spirit is depressed, when you are emotionally depressed, it is a low point in your emotional cycle, and you get very low. David said he had gone through depression. I don't know if I've ever been depressed. I'm not easily depressed, not really easily discouraged, but I've probably been close enough to it to know that I don't want to be. And I've counseled with people who have suffered with chronic depression. And I know that it is a very, very heavy burden to bear. It is what is causing hundreds and thousands of high school young people, teenagers, to end their lives because they see no hope or any reason to go on because of family problems or because of total despair over the future of their own lives because of a lack of purpose and concern for spiritual truth. They look around at a world, and to them it's not worth fighting, and they get so depressed that finally they despair of their own lives and they're killing themselves by the dozens. David was depressed. All of his hope and all of his joy is gone. The thoughts of his problems have turned inward, and now they're no longer out here. Now they're in here. It's no longer Saul is chasing me. It's no longer the 400 men are surrounding me. All of that has somehow come into his spirit, and it resides within his own emotions. He may not even be aware that anybody else is around. He is so down and depressed and discouraged. Sometimes we think depression is sin, and there are occasions perhaps when it is, but as I've read the history of the great preachers, I've been overwhelmed to discover how many of them had great, great difficulty with depression. Charles Haddon Spurgeon, the great English preacher, would oftentimes get so depressed that he would have to take 2 to 3 months off from his ministry and go to the French Riviera just to be by himself and not even think about anybody or talk about anybody till he finally came out of it. Elijah was depressed, remember, after his great mountaintop experience. Jonah was depressed after he was confronted by God in his disbelief of God's will. I could name others in the Bible. Moses was depressed. Many of God's people have been depressed. David's depressed. And because of that, he has given up. He's just given up. He's in the midst of this situation. He doesn't see any way out. He doesn't see any hope. And so in verse 6, he just kind of looks at the problem and he says, "My persecutors are stronger than I am." You see what David has done now? I want you to listen carefully. He's added up the score. He's put everything down over on this side of the ledger. He's looked at all of his problems, and you can just see him mentally listening to them. He's got all these people, and he's got Saul, and he's got this problem, and he's got his guilt over what's happened, and he's the king elect, but it isn't going to happen that way. And he lists all these things down over, and he looks at him, he said, "Listen, there's no hope. When I look at everything that's wrong in my life, every problem I have, I've totaled it up, and I'm telling you, I'm going to lose." So he describes his experience in the last verse as being in prison. "Now, wait a minute, David, you're not in prison, you're in a cave." "Yes, I know, but sometimes your caves become your prisons, don't they? Sometimes the problems you go through literally incarcerate you in the midst of them, and you can't get out, and there's no way to look, and you don't know what to do." And David is right there in his life. This is his low point, and he's telling us what it's like. He's telling us honestly what he feels. And we can identify with it because we've walked with him through all these experiences. David is a man after God's own heart. And so when he thinks about Ahimelech the priest and that whole family being annihilated because of his rebellion, David just so overwhelmed with it all. And if we read the psalm, we sure identify, don't we? Some of you here today have been right where David was, and some of you are there right now. You may think I've been reading your mail. You may think I've been listening to your conversations because I've just described what's happening with you. Well, folks, I don't want to leave you there. The thing that's so great about this psalm is David kind of works his way through it. I want to just show you the beginning and the end of the psalm, and then I want to take you through the steps in between. Verse 1, "I cried unto the Lord." Verse 7, "Thou shalt deal bountifully with me." How did David get from the depths of depression to the confidence that he shows in the last verse? Well, at the risk of being very simplistic, let's just watch carefully the steps he walked through. And these are steps which we too can experience. First of all, he verbalized what was going on in his life. I have come to this psalm often and read it often because it reminds me of all the things I don't like to do when I have problems. And I'm reminded that David was a man of God who followed these principles in his own life and shows us the way that we should go when we have difficulty. If you will look through the psalm, you will notice it over and over again. Verse 1, I cried unto the Lord. Verse 2, I poured out my complaint. Verse 5, I cried unto thee. Verse 6, attend unto my cry. What is David doing? He's telling God what's going on. You say, doesn't God know? Oh, yes, he knows. Why is it so hard for us to do that? Why do we struggle? Some of you have a problem that's overwhelming to you. It's bigger than you can bear, but you cannot bring yourself to tell anybody what's happening, and you haven't even told God. Before God, we speak our minds fully and name the problems and the people that plague us. Why do we do that? First of all, I do it because the best friend I have in the universe is the God of heaven. He knows, and I can say to him anything that's in my heart. Isn't that what a true friend is? A true friend is somebody to whom you can go, pour out your heart, and say everything that you want to say. And as one writer has said, they will keep the wheat and blow the chaff away. Do you have anybody that you can get in the car with and lock the door, roll up the windows, and drive off? And when you get to one of those overlooks, you pull the car off and you turn and you vent. And you say, I'm going to tell you what is going on in my life. Here's what I feel. And you can scream if you want to. And holler and cry. That's what God is for us. You say, Pastor, that doesn't sound very spiritual. But I want to tell you something. You can't get to verse 7 if you don't walk through that step. Until you get to the place where you can tell God what you feel as honestly as you know how to say it. And I'm not talking about chronic complaining or negative begging of God. I'm simply saying oftentimes we don't come to God with our problem. We don't cry out to God from the cave. One of my favorite people has always been Joseph Bailey. Joe Bailey for years wrote a column for Eternity Magazine. He's written many books, some of them on the family. Joe Bailey suffered a great deal in his life. He lost 3 of his children through terrible, tragic accidents. And he wrote a book called A View from the Hearse, describing what he went through in his pain. But he was such a great writer because he just put down on paper the way it was. And he's got a book called The Psalms of My Life, things that he wrote while he was walking through life. And one particular psalm he wrote while he was traveling across the country on a speaking and writing tour, he was all by himself, and these are his words. Listen carefully. I'm alone, Lord, all alone. 1,000 miles from home. There's no one here who knows my name except the clerk, and he spelled it wrong. No one to eat dinner with, no one to laugh at my jokes, listen to my gripes, be happy with me about what happened today and say that's great. No one cares. There's just this lousy bed and slush in the street outside and between the buildings. I feel sorry for myself and I've plenty of reason to. Maybe I ought to say I'm on top of it. Praise the Lord. Things are great, but they're not. Tonight, it's all gray slush. Not much of a psalm, but surely a good way to express what the man felt. He verbalized what was happening in his heart. Do you do that? Have you listened to your prayers lately? Some of you are hurting so desperately today. I know some of your hurts. When was the last time you closed the door, locked it, got on your knees and just told God what you were feeling? Some of you feel abandoned by Him. Some of you think God has forgotten about you. You've gone through so many difficult things that you wonder if God really cares. Have you told Him? That's where it starts. That's how it begins. I want you to notice the second thing that he does is he kind of visualizes this whole thing before God. Verse 2, he says, I poured out my complaint before him. I showed before him my trouble. That's a very important verse. Here's his trouble in this little book. And David says, he goes before God and he just turns the book around. And he says, here, God, here it is. This is what's wrong. Look at it. Will you look at it? But the key to the verse is that he did it before God. And in the picture, if you can see it, are David's troubles laid out. And in the picture is God. One of the dangers we have in our praying is we rush quickly into our supplication and intercession before we go to praise. And I've warned you about that and how carefully God has protected in the pattern of praying that worship comes first. That's not just because it's an arbitrary thing of God. Listen to me now. If we do not praise God, if we do not worship God, if we do not adore God in the beginning of our praying, we will not be showing our problems before Him. The purpose of praise is not only because God alone is worthy of it, but praise has a tendency to make God big in our hearts and in our minds and in our spiritual being, so that when we finally pass through the gates of praise and thanksgiving and we enter into the disclosure of our problems, we are pouring out our problems before a great and mighty God. If I visualize my problems without God in the picture, I'm depressed. And truly, much praying can be depressing because we give God the grocery list of all of our problems and we've forgotten the greatness of the one to whom we pray. But David said, I showed my problems before Him. I poured them out before God. I think of the story of Kadesh Barnea in the Old Testament and how the spies went in to check out the land. And the majority report came back. They said, we're dead. We're dead. We've checked out the opposition and we're like grasshoppers before them. We haven't got a chance. And then Joshua and Caleb, stubborn men of faith, came back and they said, listen, we looked at those guys and it's a piece of cake. We have a great God. They may be big to us, but they're not big to God. And after all, it's God's problem and God can take care of it. All we got to do is trust Him. And the majority wouldn't believe, and they ended up wandering around the wilderness for 40 years because of their unbelief. But those two men, God blessed. Do you know what the difference between the two reports was? The first group saw their problems in respect to their own resources and were frightened. But Joshua and Caleb saw the problem in respect to the resources of God, and they were encouraged and had faith. The best thing I can do when I have a problem and I feel like I'm in the cave and the prison of my own difficulties is to spend as much time as I can praising God, exalting Him, honoring Him, glorifying Him, reading the great passages that build the picture of God as He really is. And then in the context of that kind of a God, I tell Him my problems. David continues. He is beginning to get confidence in his own spirit. Notice in the third verse, he begins to recognize something about God. When my spirit was overwhelmed within me, then thou knewest my path. He begins to think about the fact that what he's going through is known to God. God, I know I've told you all of this today, and I've showed you all of this today, but it suddenly dawns on me that you know this. You know me, and you care about me, and you're interested in me. And as we read in Job 23:10, he knoweth the way that I take, and when he hath tried me, I shall come forth as gold. Or Psalm 37:23, the steps of a good man are ordered of the Lord, and he delighteth in his way. As David pours out his soul to God and cries out to God in the midst of the cave, he suddenly begins to understand that the one to whom he speaks is the priest. The one to whom he speaks is the one who knows, who understands. And so he begins to realize the provision that he has in God. Notice verse 5, I cried unto thee, O Lord, I said, watch this, thou art my refuge and my portion in the land of the living. What is happening to David? Do you see how he's working through this thing in his life? He's in the cave, he's surrounded by the enemy, he's depressed and discouraged, but he begins to tell God what he feels. He begins to show God what he feels. He begins to understand that God knows what he feels. And then he begins to realize in his own mind that because he is talking to such a great God, that that's where the answer lies. Thou art my portion and my refuge in the land of the living. I heard an old preacher one time preach this psalm, and it blessed my soul. He said, there's no living in the land of the living like living on the living God. And he was right. That's what the psalmist said. Thou art my portion and my refuge in the land of the living. And finally, David comes to seventh verse, and he finishes up the psalm, and he's arrived at the place of victory over all of this. Bring my soul out of prison, watch this, that I may praise thy name, for thou shalt deal bountifully with me. From depression to praise, from problems to praise. And I like to believe that when David finished writing Psalm 142, he took a break and he came back and wrote Psalm 57. Turn over to Psalm 57. We haven't but a moment to look at it, and we're just going to look at two verses. David is learning that God can be trusted in times of danger. And as he has talked about his problem to God, he now writes this great hymn of exciting praise to the Lord. Now, this hymn has two verses, and in between the two verses is a chorus. Verse 1 of the song is verses 1 through 4 in the psalm, and verse 2 is verses 6 through 11. And at the end of each verse, there is the chorus. The chorus is in verse 5, "Be thou exalted, O God, above the heavens. Let thy glory be above all the earth." And then there's the second verse and the chorus again in verse 11. "Be thou exalted, O God, above the heavens. Let thy glory be above all the earth." Well, you see, we don't have much a different pattern in our singing today than they did back then. We sing a verse and then we sing the chorus. We sing the verse and then we sing the chorus. But notice what is going on in the verses. Verse 1, "Be merciful unto me, O God, be merciful unto me, for my soul trusteth in thee." That's where David is at the end of Psalm 142. He's now trusting in God. "In the shadow of thy wings will I make my refuge until these calamities are over. I will cry unto God Most High, unto God that performeth all things for me. He shall send from heaven and save me from the reproach of him that would swallow me up. God shall send forth his mercy and his truth. My soul is among lions." Those are the 400 to 600 men he's with. "And I lie even among them that are set on fire, even the sons of men whose teeth are spears and arrows and their tongue is a sharp sword. But be thou exalted, O God, above the heavens, let thy glory be above all the earth. They've prepared a net for my steps. My soul is bowed down. They've digged a pit for me. In the midst thereof, they have fallen themselves. My heart is fixed, O God. My heart is fixed. I will sing and give praise. Awake up, my glory. Awake, psaltery and harp. I myself will awake early. I will praise thee, O Lord, among the people. I will sing unto thee among the nations, for thy mercy is great unto the heavens and thy truth unto the clouds. Be thou exalted, O God, above the heavens. Let thy glory be above all the earth." I like to imagine the Bible. Here's this huge cave. It has an echo in it. And here are these 400 rough men. And David says, "All right, everyone, listen up. It's time for choir rehearsal. All the tenors over here. We're going to sing." And at first, it didn't sound like much. But then they sang it again and again until that whole cave resounded with the praise of God in heaven.
1: What a moment that must have been. And if you think back, you've probably had some moments like that in your life. Maybe not quite as stark as this one, but hey, these lessons on making sense of it all with a biblical perspective are available to you on CD. 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Have a wonderful weekend. 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

that the nations of the earth would encounter your glory, that our generation would encounter your goodness. May our lives lift up your name, not just in this room this morning, but every day of our life, that the name of Jesus would be exalted through us. We pray in America and the different nations that are represented here today, we pray that the name of Jesus would be exalted. We say in this room, bless the Lord, O my soul, and all that is within me, bless his holy name. We bless your name this morning. Would you one more time lift up your voice and tell the Lord you love him? Come on, one more time.

Chris Knuckles with the song Let It Be Jesus. Just before this, 10,000 Reasons Jesus Culture. It is time for us now to listen to today's episode of Sound Words coming up next.

Hello and welcome to Sound Words. I'm Derek French with Philip Grist. It's good to have your company again. It's been said that one person with the Lord is a majority, however many others may be against us. I'm not sure where that phrase originated, but I no doubt realise it was intended to be a great encouragement to the Lord's people when we find ourselves opposed by the enemies of Jesus. Indeed, there are so many instances in the Bible itself where we see this truth being worked out. For example, one thinks of Gideon, who was told God had chosen him to defeat the Midianites who were troubling his people at that time. You'll find the details in Judges chapters 6 and 7. When an army of 32,000 men came to Gideon's support, he was told by the Lord that he had too many men. So the number was reduced to just 300. Yet with the Lord's help, he won the battle. We see the same principle at work in the New Testament and the small number of disciples the Lord Jesus had. Yet we read in the book of Acts that this small band had turned the world upside down. And we find that in Acts 17 verse 6. And the gospel of the Lord Jesus Christ spread as the Lord used those whom the world often despised as weak and feeble. But with the Lord's help, they accomplished mighty things. It's not surprising then to discover

0: discover that as David settled into his role as the King of Israel, that God gave him many victories over his enemies because the Lord was with him. And this brings us to 2 Samuel chapter 8. Philip Christ is with me again. So, Philip, what's this chapter about?
1: Well, a first and rapid reading of this chapter could lead us to the conclusion that the period recorded in David's life was a rather bloodthirsty one.
0: What makes you say that?
1: Well, because it records battle after battle with various of David's enemies and records the deaths of many who had opposed him. War, of course, is not a pretty sight, and bloodshed is inevitable at such times. This makes the details not the easiest to read. Also, we're not always told why David fought with certain countries, nor why he conducted the battles in the way that he did. It is simply a record of the events that took place with very little comment.
0: So, who did David fight?
1: Well, David defeated the Philistines, as we see in verse 1, and the Moabites in verse 2, the king of Zobah and the Arameans in verses 3 to 8, and the Edomites, Ammonites, and Amalekites as well, in verses 12 to 14. And some may well want to ask, why is this information included in Scripture?
0: Yeah, why is that?
1: Well, we must remember, however, that all Scripture is God-breathed and is profitable, as 2 Timothy 3:16 tells us. Therefore, nothing is wasted in the Bible, and so there are lessons for us to learn, even from such a difficult chapter as this one, as we shall see. We can divide the passage into three sections.
0: So what's the first of those?
1: Well, it deals first of all with David's victories. And in a real sense, the victories described in these verses are a part fulfillment of God's promises previously to establish David's kingdom. David's kingdom was in effect God's kingdom on earth at the time. And God has promised that his kingdom will increase and be established. But whenever God's kingdom is evident, there's always opposition, as the powers of darkness seek to oppose the work of God, often raising up enemies to the Lord's people. And in a very real sense, these battles were inevitable, as various opponents opposed the work David was called to do. But it is important that we do not falsely accuse David of only seeking to further his own political ends by brutality.
0: What makes you say that precisely?
1: You see, at the end of verse 6, we're told, the Lord gave David victory wherever he went. In fighting these enemies, David was doing the will of God. He was the Lord's servant. The Philistines, in verse 1, had been long-term enemies of the Lord's people, as we have already seen in previous episodes in the life of David. Twice previously, David had gone into Philistine territory when he shouldn't have, and got into trouble as a result. But now he subdued these persistent enemies of the cause of God, as we see again in verse 1. Perhaps you read that, Derek, for us.
0: Yes, certainly. And we read, in the course of time, David defeated the Philistines and subdued them, and took Metheg Amar from the control of the Philistines. Philip, where was that?
1: Metheg Amar is probably near the ancient Philistine city of Gath, if we read the parallel account in 1 Chronicles 18 and verse 1. The next enemy defeated were the Moabites, verse 2. You read verse 2 for us, Derek, please.
0: Yes, and we read, David also defeated the Moabites. He made them lie down on the ground and measured them off with a length of cord. Every two lengths of them were put to death, and the third length was allowed to live. So the Moabites became subject to David and brought tribute.
1: We know that Saul had fought against them in 1 Samuel 14, verse 47, but previously David had sought refuge there for his aged parents while he was fleeing from Saul. You read about that in 1 Samuel 22, verses 3 and 4.
0: So why did he attack them now?
1: Well, the reason why he attacked and defeated them on this occasion is difficult to understand, because we're simply not told why. The Bible commentators Keel and Delitz suggest the following. The Moabites must have grievously oppressed the Israelites afterwards, that is, after David had removed his parents from Edom, that David should have inflicted a severer punishment upon them after their defeat. than upon any other of the nations he conquered, with the exception of the Ammonites. The result was the surviving Moabites became David's subjects and brought him tribute. The next group included Hadad-Ezer, king of Zobah, and the Arameans of Damascus in verses 3 to 8, and Derek will read those to us.
0: Moreover, David fought Hadad-Ezer, son of Rehob, king of Zobah, when he went to restore his control along the Euphrates River. David captured 1,000 of his chariots, 7,000 charioteers, and 20,000 foot soldiers. He hamstrung all but 100 of the chariot horses. When the Arameans of Damascus came to help Hadad-Ezer, king of Zobah, David struck down 22,000 of them. He put garrisons in the Aramean kingdom of Damascus, and the Arameans became subject to him and brought tribute. The Lord gave David victory wherever he went. David took the gold shields that belonged to the officers of Hadad-Ezer and brought them to Jerusalem. From Tebah and Berothai, towns that belonged to Hadad-Ezer, King David took a great quantity of bronze.
1: The mention of the Euphrates River reminds us that this region was included in God's promise to Abraham that his descendants would possess this region, as we read in Genesis 15 and verses 18 to 21.
0: And what's the significance of that, Philip?
1: The Lord's word is being fulfilled as it always is. Again, we are told that David took a great deal of spoil from these battles, and again tribute was brought to him by those he had defeated. Then we're told David defeated the Edomites in verses 13 and 14, when 18,000 were killed. In 1 Kings 11, verses 15 and 16, we're told that David's commander Joab stayed in Edom for 6 months until he had struck down all the men in Edom. David then put garrisons throughout the region. These military details are then concluded by a very important phrase at the end of verse 14.
0: And what's that, Philip?
1: Well, verse 14 says the Lord gave David victory wherever he went. It is very clear that the Lord was strengthening David and establishing his kingdom because geographically he had conquered the four points of the compass around his capital, Jerusalem. But the question we need to ask is, what does all this have to teach Christian believers today? This is an important question for various reasons.
0: What do you have in mind here?
1: Well, we're involved in a spiritual battle now to conquer the world for Christ. But followers of Christ are not called to take up arms for this cause. Can you read Ephesians 6 and 12, Derek, please?
0: Yes, and Paul reminds us of our struggle here. He says, "For our struggle is not against flesh and blood, but against the rulers, against the authorities, against the powers of this dark world, and against the spiritual forces of evil in the heavenly realms."
1: And there's another verse in 2 Corinthians 10:4 where Paul says, "The weapons we fight with are not the weapons of the world. On the contrary, they have divine power to demolish strongholds."
0: So, Philip, what principles are there in David's victories that we should apply to ourselves today?
1: Well, the first is most encouraging, namely, that the kingdom of God will grow to its completion and none will be able to defeat it. This is so important to grasp, especially if we live in an area or period of time when it seems the enemies of God are succeeding. Jesus said he would build his church and the gates of Hades would not prevail against it. That's in Matthew 16 and 18. And a number of his parables speak of the growth of his kingdom. For instance, the mustard seed and the parable of the yeast. Further, Paul teaches us that Christ must reign until this is all brought to its final completion. Can you read 1 Corinthians 15, 25 for us?
0: Yes, yeah, certainly, Philip. It's a lovely, confident verse, isn't it? And it says concerning the Lord Jesus, "For he must reign until he has put all his enemies under his feet."
1: Indeed, that is encouraging, and we have every encouragement to persevere in the midst of difficulties because each Christian believer is on the Lord's victory side.
0: It is real encouragement, isn't it? Well, what else do we need to know?
1: Well, the second thing to remember is that if we are to conquer the world for Christ, this is to be done not by force of arms, but by taking to others the message of the love of Christ seen supremely at the cross. Just as David still had to fight these battles, so the Lord expects every believer to do all that he can to share the good news about Jesus with others. And the third lesson is we are to engage in the inward spiritual battle within our own hearts and to stand firm against sin and temptation whenever they raise their ugly heads. Our desire and prayer to God should be that we grow in holiness. James helps us immensely in this by giving us the battle strategy. Can you tell us what James says, Derek?
0: Please? Yes, this is in James chapter 4 and verse 7, and he writes, "Submit yourselves then to God. Resist the devil, and he will flee from you."
1: As David submitted to God, so the Lord gave him each victory. And we too must submit our lives to God and live in humble obedience to his commands, and he will grant us his help. Therefore, by God's grace, let us engage in the battle for his glory and praise.
0: With Philip's challenge, we bring today's edition of Sound Words to a close. Thank you for being with us, and until next time, this is Derek French saying goodbye, and may God bless you. For a free copy of the book David, Shepherd to King, Volume 4, please write to Sound Words, Transworld Radio, P.O. 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I'll repeat that. 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

0: You're listening to the station that speaks hope to the world, TWR Pure Talk. Coming up next, it's Unshackled. After this, we do have more programs lined up for you here on the station that speaks hope to the world with Abundant Life, the Q&A through the Bible program, Wisdom for the Heart, Dr. Stephen Davey, all this coming your way, but right now, Unshackled.
1: How do you do? Have you ever been followed? A bit scary, isn't it? Especially if you don't know who's behind you or why. What you're about to hear is a story of pursuit. One person earnestly seeking another, for reasons that were not what they seemed. The purpose of this pursuit would become clear, though, when they came to a place where their hearts and minds and lives were unshackled

0: How long's he been missing?
1: 5 months.
0: Tell me about him.
1: Well, Adam is 18 years old, very bright, about 5'11".
0: But do you have a picture of him?
1: No, not a recent one. He refused to have his picture taken the last year or so. Some cockamamie idea about humility. Here's a school picture from a couple of years ago.
0: And you've already gone to the police.
1: Yes, but they won't get involved because no crime has been committed.
0: What was your last contact?
1: He mailed his credit cards back to me from Chicago 5 months ago.
0: Why?
1: On principle, he says. But he's young, you know, naive, idealistic. And he'll never survive in a dog-eat-dog world. He could be in danger.
0: I need money up front. A retainer for expenses.
1: Mr. Fox, money is no problem. Just find my son. And no adverse publicity. I have to guard my position in the community.
0: When I find him, what do you want me to do?
1: Just let me know, and I'll take it from there.
2: Dramatizing true life stories that light the darkness, this is Unshackled, produced in Chicago by Pacific Garden Mission.
0: I'm Mike Fox, private investigator. I'd gumshoed this kind of assignment before. Rich kid on the run, with a workaholic CEO for a father. Parents divorced, and dad sporting a trophy wife. I knew I'd find a kid, but I wasn't expecting it to happen the way it did. Chicago wasn't that far, so I drove into the city, rented a room, and started to dig around. It didn't take long to pick up his trail, so I called his dad.
3: He's still in Chicago?
0: A good bet. I started my search from the neighborhood where he mailed you the credit cards. I figured he was working since he no longer had his credit to fall back on.
3: And?
0: He was working until last week when he suddenly quit.
3: Oh, then he's probably gone.
0: I don't think so. His co-worker said he talked about living off the land.
3: In Chicago?
0: Said something about wanting to experience the other side of life.
3: What? I worked like a dog to give that boy everything he wanted. And this is how he repays me.
0: Maybe he wants something money can't buy.
3: Money can buy anything, Mr. Fox. Find him before he ruins his life and mine.
0: The kid had no known address and no arrest record. He was either living on the streets or in some shelter, trying to avoid his father, which I was beginning to understand. If he got a whiff that someone was snooping around looking for him, it could easily scare him off. So I would disguise myself. I stopped shaving for a few days, put on shabby clothes, and headed for the concrete jungle. It wasn't hard to find street people, but it took a while before I sniffed out his trail.
4: Excuse me, mister. You got a dollar?
0: Nah, I was gonna ask you the same thing.
4: Man, I'm flat busted.
0: I got a flask, though. You want a swig?
4: Sure.
0: Hey, you haven't seen a guy around, have you? About 18, longish hair, probably a beard by now. Sometimes wears a ball cap.
4: Seen a lot of guys who look like that.
0: Well, this one's smart. A brain, you know. Keeps to himself. Here, have another swig.
4: Bet you mean Adam.
0: Yeah, right. Adam.
4: How come you looking for him?
0: I'm not from around here, and he said he knew a good place to sleep.
4: He probably means that mission on Canal Street.
0: Mission?
4: Pacific Garden Mission. 3 hots and a cot. And a big dose of religion.
0: Does he stay there?
4: You sure ask a lot of questions.
0: I'd like to find him. He said he'd help me.
4: I might know where he is, but I'm gonna need another swig.
0: Well, yeah, sure, here.
4: Check the library. He spends all day there sometimes.
0: Good place to get warm, huh?
4: That's what I do. Adam reads books. And I watch people. Come on. I'll show you where it's at. Don't let them see your flask now. And don't fall asleep and snore either, or they'll kick you out.
5: You see that old battle axe over there? Stay clear of her. She finds out you're loafing, she'll throw you out.
0: Yeah? How does Adam manage to stay here for hours?
5: I told you. He reads.
4: Shh.
5: And shush yourself. This way. Through the stacks.
0: At least it's warm in here.
5: That table right there is where Adam always sits. Yeah, he's been here.
0: How do you know?
5: There's his ball cap. He always reads books like this.
0: Milton, Paradise Lost. Well, where is he now?
4: Do I look like the handsome man? I don't know, but he's been here.
0: We waited a long time, but the kid didn't come back. I looked at all the books laid out on the table. Serious reading indeed for a teenager. Books on philosophy, anthropology, even Zen Buddhism. This was no ordinary runaway, but a kid who was searching for answers. By late afternoon, I was famished, but I didn't dare blow my cover by going into a restaurant. My new friend had the answer.
4: You hungry?
0: Yeah. You know a good soup kitchen?
4: I know a good restaurant. Right down this alley. Follow me.
0: They make guys like us use the back entrance?
4: This is where they toss the leftovers, man. There's always something.
0: I think I prefer the soup kitchen.
4: Ha! Ha! Ha! Scored! Hey, look at this.
0: Lasagna?
4: Mm-hmm.
0: You eat it, and bon appetit.
4: Hey, there's plenty more.
0: I'm not all that hungry. I'll wait on the street and keep an eye out for Adam. Actually, I needed to talk to Adam's father, so I slipped around the corner of the building and called him on my cell.
3: Yes?
0: Mike Fox here. Your son was at the library today. I just missed connecting with him.
3: Did you see him?
0: No, but I have his ball cap, so at least we know he's still in the area.
3: Good, good. I'll be in the Bahamas on business for a few days. Otherwise, I'd be there myself.
0: No need. Let me try to talk to him first. You might scare him off.
3: Listen, Fox.
0: Someone's coming. I gotta go. Hey, can you show me where guys crash at night? It's getting dark already.
4: All right. Under the expressway up here. The bridge. Not much wind. Come on.
0: Think there's room for one more?
4: Mm-hmm. Oh, a lot of guys gone south already.
0: Nobody bothers you there, huh?
4: We watch out for each other, man. Yeah, there it is. See? The ledge of concrete up under there?
0: Yeah. The cops don't get after you?
4: No. Long as we don't bother nobody.
0: Thanks. I'll be back. I found an army surplus store, bought a sleeping bag, and wondered why the clerk gave me the skunk eye, till I remembered how I looked. Street people don't have an easy life. Well, then I checked the local shelter to see if the kid might have gone there. No luck. By the time I made my way back to the expressway lair, it was dark and cold.
4: Hey! Nice sleeping bag, man. Where'd you get it?
0: I just found it somewhere.
4: Hey, maybe tomorrow you could help me find one somewhere.
0: Man, it's getting cold.
4: Yeah. Maybe time to find an empty house and maybe try that mission.
0: Hey, is that, here comes Adam.
4: Sure is. Adam! Hey, look at here. It's Mike.
6: Who's Mike?
0: Hey, Adam, we found your ball cap in the library today.
6: Yeah, I know. I saw you there.
0: You did? Well, why didn't you...
6: I split because I figured you were the same guy that was asking questions where I worked.
0: Look, I've been trying to find you for a couple...
6: My father sent you, didn't he?
0: I just want to talk to you, Adam.
6: Tell him to leave me alone. And stay away from me.
0: Adam, please, come back.
4: Hey! Hey, man! What's going on? Who are you anyway?
0: He took off running, with me in close pursuit, but he was younger and faster. Naturally, we attracted the attention of a police cruiser.
7: What's going on?
6: He tried to mug me.
0: What? No, that's not what...
7: Hold it, mister. You're not going anywhere.
0: But I didn't do anything wrong.
7: I said freeze.
6: I'll go after the other one. He looks like a juvenile.
0: You guys are making a big mistake.
7: Up against the wall.
0: Well, look, I'm a private investigator.
7: In disguise, no doubt.
0: Exactly. My name's Mike Fox.
7: You're under arrest, Mr. Fox. Hands behind your back.
0: What for?
7: Disorderly conduct, obstructing official duties, vagrancy.
0: I have money.
7: What's this? A cell phone. Where'd you get this?
0: It's mine.
6: The other one got away.
7: This vagrant has a cell phone.
6: It could be a drug dealer.
7: Get in there, mister. You're going to jail.
2: Our protagonist, Mr. Fox, got himself into a hole, which we'll hear more about in just a moment.
0: By the time I bailed out of jail the next day, the kid had disappeared again. I was glad his dad was out of the country, so I didn't have to tell him the bad news right away. I went back to my room, cleaned up, but didn't shave or change clothes. I had to blend in with the homeless. Darkness fell along with the first snow of the season, so there was no way I was going to sleep under a bridge. Hoping Adam had the same idea, I headed for the mission on Canal Street.
7: Come on in, brother, and get warm.
0: Thanks. Hey, this place isn't bad.
7: What did you expect?
0: I've seen shelters before, and, let's just say cleanliness was not a priority.
7: Yeah. You need a place to sleep tonight?
0: Sure do. What's the cost?
7: Nothing. God provides for us.
0: God and our taxes, right?
7: No, sir. Not $1 of government money is accepted to run this place.
0: Well, this is a huge building. How's that possible?
7: Let me show you something. Follow me. My name is Charles, by the way. What's yours?
0: Mike Fox.
7: Mike, this mission started as a little storefront in 1877. We have pictures of it in one of our offices here.
0: 1877? That's not long after the Civil War.
7: And not long after the Great Chicago Fire. When it was originally started, there was not a church anywhere near. George and Sarah Clark used their own money so that guys like you and me could come and find peace with God.
0: Impressive. Who's that?
7: Well, this picture is Mel Trotter, a drunkard on his way to commit suicide in Lake Michigan when he was invited into the mission just like you. The same evening, he gave his life to Christ. He was the superintendent for 6 years and later started more than 60 rescue missions throughout the country. He was saved under the ministry of Harry Monroe, who was a counterfeiter until he found the real article, Jesus. He was also superintendent for 32 years.
0: Well, that's a picture of Billy Sunday, the famous baseball player. Wait, was he a part of this mission too?
7: Yeah. He heard Harry preach on the street one day and gave his life to Christ. The other picture is Harry Saunier, who served as superintendent for 46 years and was used to expand the ministries to world renown. You hungry, Mike?
0: Yeah, I'm starving.
7: They're serving dinner in the cafeteria. Come on with me.
0: I expected bland soup and bread, but was surprised to receive a hearty meal of vegetables, meatloaf, mashed potatoes and gravy, bread and even dessert. The food was plentiful, and so were the guests. I had hoped to see Adam among them, but there were too many people in the dining hall. Hey, you get this many people every day?
7: Sometimes more. We serve more than 1,500 hot meals a day.
0: Well, that's a lot of chow. Who provides all this?
7: Friends of the mission and people who listen to Unshackled.
0: Unshackled? Well, what's that?
7: You never heard of Unshackled? It's only the longest-running radio drama program in history. Been on the air for almost 70 years. Started out with testimonies of mission converts, how God changed their lives. Now, we get testimonies from all over the world. People the Lord changed and gave new life.
0: Yeah. Does everyone who comes here receive this new life?
7: Not unless they choose to follow the Lord. Some people are ready to make that choice.
0: I listened politely, but my mind was on Adam. Would he come to a place like this? He might. He was searching. But some of the folks here look haunted with despair. And yet, there was a certain air of hope. We left the dining hall and later moved into the auditorium for the evening service. I scanned the crowd, hoping to see his face, but there were too many. Call it a hunch, but the sleuth in me felt sure he was there.
8: Yeah, some sweet day I'll sing up there the song of victory.
9: Yeah. Oh, glory to God. Thank you for that music. Let's worship the Lord together.
10: Amen. Amen.
9: Amen. Hallelujah. The Bible says we should come into His presence with thanksgiving, into His courts with praise. And I would like to thank God for the gift of salvation.
10: Amen.
9: It's a gift freely offered to all, paid for by the blood of Christ. Jesus can set you free.
10: Amen.
9: For God sent not His Son into the world to condemn the world, but that the world through Him might be saved.
10: Amen.
9: Friend, have you been redeemed by the blood of the Lamb? Let the redeemed of the Lord say so.
7: Pastor, I praise God that He keeps the light burning here in the old lighthouse because He's not willing that any should perish. If you are feeling rejected, remember, He was rejected too. Jesus said
11: him that cometh to me, I will in no wise cast out.
9: That's right, brother. If you are homeless tonight, remember Jesus was homeless too. He said foxes have holes and birds of the air have nests, but the Son of Man hath not where to lay his head. Let him come and live in your hearts. Praise the Lord.
12: Amen.
9: Who else would like to give glory to God?
6: Yeah. Hey, hi, I'm Adam. 3 days ago, I came here because, well, I had nowhere else to go. And I heard the good news that God loves me and died in my place to give me eternal life with him. So I gave my life to Christ.
12: Amen.
6: And I have a joy unlike anything I ever experienced. I'm in the Bible program, too.
0: Adam. No wonder I didn't recognize him. His hair was cut, and the beard was gone. What a change in him. When the service was over, I didn't try to approach him, for fear he'd run away again. I decided to stay the night, so I could make a better report to his father the next day. I didn't know what I was getting into when I went with the other men to the men's side of the building. It was spotlessly clean, and I was not. Look at all these beds. How many guys sleep here anyway?
7: 1,200 last count.
0: Wow, that's a lot of snoring.
7: The showers are through that door. Help yourself to a fresh towel.
0: I had a shower earlier today.
7: I'm sure you did, but it's our policy. Everyone takes a shower before going to bed at night. You can pick out a clean set of clothes for tomorrow.
0: You're spoiling my image, man.
7: I hope so. Did you say something? What's that in your pocket?
0: It's my flask.
7: I'll have to take that. We don't allow alcohol in the building.
0: I suppose you want my cell phone, wallet, and anything else I got, too.
7: You'd be best off to let us lock up all your valuables.
0: Yeah. In spite of my grumbling, I was impressed with how clean and orderly everything was. The bunks were lined up like soldiers. The sheets were fresh. I expected mayhem with that many guys, but everything was quiet when the lights went out. I lay there and thought about what I had heard. Foxes have holes. Well, this fox has a lot of holes, especially in my soul. I'd never read the Bible, but made a mental note to do so as I fell asleep. 5 a.m. came all too soon. The morning worship service was held at 6, and then we had a full-course breakfast. I requested to speak with Adam.
6: You wanted to see me?
0: I'm Mike Fox, Adam. I understand you're staying here now.
6: Yeah? Wait, you're the man who's been following me, aren't you?
0: I'm a private investigator. Your father hired me to find you.
6: I'm not going back home. I'm staying here to finish the program.
0: Well, I'm not here to take you back. My job was to find you.
6: You don't know my father very well, do you?
0: Well, he's just worried about you.
6: Yeah, he wants to run my life, that's all. I'm not going back to that.
0: I heard what you said last night. Maybe you could try to convince him you've changed, and this is the best place for you to be right now.
6: It is. I've never been so content. Joyful. Never. Mr. Fox, do you know Jesus?
0: Can't say that I do.
6: Well, then you wouldn't understand the joy I feel. My life belongs to him now.
0: Well, I have to report back to your father.
6: You can tell him where I am.
0: You won't run away again?
6: No. God will do what's right for me.
3: Yes?
0: Mike Fox here. I found your son.
3: Where is he?
0: Pacific Garden Mission.
3: What's that?
0: It's a rescue mission, right in the heart of Chicago.
3: Oh, yeah, I heard of them. They've been around a while.
0: Probably since your great-great-grandfather's time.
3: What's Adam doing there?
0: He's saved.
3: What?
0: He gave his life to Jesus Christ and received salvation.
3: Jesus Christ?
0: I know you've heard of him. He's been around a while, too. Technically, my job was finished, so I went back to my hotel room, shaved, and put on a suit. My disguise no longer needed. Then I went back to the mission for a meeting between Adam and his father, who was arriving in the afternoon. I wanted to see how they resolved their differences. And there was the matter of collecting my pay.
7: Hello, Mike. Adam's waiting just there in my office.
0: You're not angry that I came here under false pretenses?
11: Do you think the Lord was taken by surprise? He knows your every thought, Mike, and the motives of your heart. He had a reason for bringing you here.
0: Scary. Hello, Adam.
6: Hello, Mr. Fox.
0: Are you worried about seeing your father?
6: No. I'm trusting in the Lord. I've been praying for him, Mr. Fox, that God will give him wisdom.
0: We'll find out. Here he comes now.
1: Adam, why didn't you let me know where you were?
6: Until 3 days ago, I hated you, Dad. But God changed all that.
1: He did, huh? Good. Then you're coming home with me, son.
6: No, Dad. I'm staying here to finish the Bible program. After that, I want to go to Bible college.
1: Adam, you've already been accepted at Harvard.
6: I'm going to Bible college, Dad. That's what the Lord wants.
1: How do you know what the Lord wants?
6: He speaks to your heart through His Word, the Bible, and through prayer.
1: And just what do you plan to do with that kind of education?
6: Go into the ministry?
1: Oh, great.
6: Dad, I've been running on empty and aimless for so long, I thought it was normal. When I left home, I was ready to end my life. I hated the plastic people I saw everywhere, the me-first attitudes. I thought maybe money did that to people, so I became poor and lived on the streets. But that isn't the answer either. The answer is knowing God. And the only way to know God is through Jesus Christ.
1: You people have brainwashed my son.
6: No, Dad. They told me the truth. And I made the decision to follow Christ. For the first time ever, I feel like my life has meaning.
11: Could I make a suggestion? Why not give Adam more time here? Then judge for yourself if Christ has made a difference in his life.
0: I suggest you take the tour, too. You might be surprised.
1: All right. You do look better without that long hair and beard.
6: Thanks, Dad. You won't be sorry. I have a Bible class coming up, so I have to get going. But I want you to know that I love you. And Jesus loves you, too.
1: At least I know where you are now. I have a check for you, Mr. Fox, with a bonus.
0: Well, thanks. Hey, why don't you give the bonus to the mission, so they'll be here for the next lost Adam that comes along.
11: Well, Mike, come back and visit sometime. The door is always open here.
0: I'll do that.
1: You were right, you know.
0: About what?
1: He wanted something money couldn't buy.
0: Recently, I was in Chicago and stopped by the mission to see about Adam. He was still there and doing well, almost seemed to glow from within. He said he and his dad were getting along fine and gave all the credit to Jesus. I have to admit, I was curious about the man who called himself the Son of God, so I'm investigating him now. He said in John chapter 5, verse 39, "Search the Scriptures, for in them ye think ye have eternal life, and they are they which testify of me." I have a hunch he spoke the truth.
2: And we think so too. Romans chapter 10, verses 9 and 10 proclaim that if thou shalt confess with thy mouth the Lord Jesus, and shalt believe in thine heart that God hath raised him from the dead, thou shalt be saved. For with the heart man believeth unto righteousness, and with the mouth confession is made unto salvation. That's all you have to do, friend. Step out in faith and receive him into your heart and life. Heard in the story called Foxes Have Holes were Dave Kappas, Kim Rasmussen, Michael Myers, and Phil Kwiatkowski. Script, Kenetha Gabler and Timothy Gregory. Original music, Scott Griffin. Sound, Martin Robinson. Recording engineer, David Pierczynski. Sound engineer, Kim Rasmussen. And I'm Timothy Gregory. Unshackled is produced by Pacific Garden Mission to show through true stories that if your life is empty, it can be filled to overflowing.
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1: And me, Louise Smith.
0: 100 years ago in Britain, a man called Mr. Cohen owned a small market stall selling fruit and vegetables in East London. He worked hard and soon he was able to start another stall. Before long, he bought his first shop and then another, and then his shop started to spread all over the country. He named his business after his daughter, Tessa Cohen, and today in Britain, Tesco supermarkets can be found in almost every town. Mr. Cohen started out with very little in his hands, just a small market stall, yet he rose to great heights. Perhaps you've been made redundant, unemployed, or have a boring job. In today's Abundant Life programme, we'll see how Moses, Joseph and David all started with little in their hands, and yet they rose to great heights.
1: If we are to arrive at our goals, we have to start from where we are now. We can find a good example of this in the story of Moses. Before Moses became a great leader, he felt very insecure. He didn't think he was the right man for the job. But then God spoke to him.
2: The Lord said to him, "What is that in your hand?" "A staff," he replied.
1: God showed Moses that he wanted him to start where he was, although the only resource Moses had was his staff. The staff was made of rough wood and was used by shepherds to care for and protect their flocks. And although it was all that Moses possessed, it became in his hand a symbol of God's mighty power.

0: Let's take a closer look at Moses' background and see what lessons we can learn for ourselves today. During his early days in Egypt, he was brought up as a prince in the royal household. He had the best education in the country. But when God called him to lead the Israelites out of Egypt, he was 80 years old, and at the time when God called him, he was a shepherd. In Genesis chapter 46, we're told that shepherds were despised by the Egyptians. They thought shepherds were the lowest of the low. The Egyptian king, the Pharaoh, was used to meeting other great kings and leaders, so you can imagine how afraid Moses would have been, approaching him as a hated shepherd. And yet God told Moses to visit Pharaoh carrying his shepherd's staff. Through the staff and Moses' obedience, God would demonstrate to Pharaoh his power and authority.
1: This is just one example of the wonderful and often unusual ways God fulfills his plans. Think for a moment about Moses' task. Someone was needed to force a cruel king to release about 1 million slaves. Then that person would have to lead the people for 40 years to a country of their own and prepare them to conquer it. If you were looking for someone to take on this job, what qualities would they need?
0: Well, normally they'd need to be a shrewd politician with a successful military career behind them. Possibly you'd expect them to be middle-aged with a well-trained army to call on. But Moses had none of these qualities. He was an 80-year-old shepherd who'd fled the country to escape a murder charge.
1: In Acts chapter 7, we read that Moses worked as a shepherd in Midian for 40 years. At first sight, it seems that this time was wasted, when God could have been preparing and training him for the task ahead. But let's look at this again. Moses' early life in Egypt was certainly an excellent preparation, but his 40 years as a shepherd were just as important a part of his training. The skills he learnt as a shepherd would help him in his special task. He would have learnt the skills of lambing, shearing and weaving, and how to choose the right pastures. He would have been totally dedicated and learnt how to be alert to danger. He would have given up his own time and sleep in the interests of his flock. He would have cared for them and known them all individually. Finally, he'd have gained a total understanding of the land he was later to travel through with the liberated Israelites. It was perfect training.
0: God's plans and purposes are often different from our own, but they're perfect, and he knows exactly what he's doing. Listen to these words of Paul in his first letter to the Corinthians.
2: For the foolishness of God is wiser than man's wisdom, and the weakness of God is stronger than man's strength.
1: God's plans may seem foolish to us, but they are wiser than our wisdom. Proud people may sneer at jobs which seem humble to them, but God sees such occupations as a valuable training ground for his purposes. So if your job's humble, even perhaps boring, don't despise it. God may be using it as training ground for some wonderful purpose in the future.

0: We can also learn a great deal by looking at the life of Joseph. He was sold into slavery by his brothers, then falsely accused of rape by his master's immoral wife. He was thrown into prison and demoted from his work duties. But God was with him in prison. Joseph worked hard and as a result was promoted to the highest position of authority in the prison that the prison warder could give.
1: Perhaps you or someone you know has been unfairly demoted or is having to scrape a living in the most difficult circumstances. The story of Joseph reminds us that God loves us and comes to help us right where we are.
0: At last, God showed Joseph that he'd not forgotten or abandoned him in prison. Joseph was summoned to court, where God used him to interpret the Pharaoh's prophetic dream. Pharaoh was so pleased that he appointed Joseph to the position of second in command over Egypt. God had honoured Joseph with an amazing promotion.
1: This story teaches us that, however humble the work or task that our Heavenly Father gives us, we should never despise them. God wants us to be faithful in these as part of our preparation and training for the greater areas of responsibility that He'll give us.

0: God's timing and the way he does things is often remarkable. He'll suddenly cause someone who's been faithful in small matters to find new, challenging opportunities through the most surprising and unlikely situations. So let's look at our third example, the life of David.
1: David was Jesse's eighth and youngest son, and like Moses, he was a shepherd. One of the skills that shepherds could learn if they practice hard was the use of a simple weapon called a sling. This was just a leather strip with a wide piece in the centre that held a stone. If a wild animal was about to attack the flock, the shepherd would whirl the sling around his head and hurl the stone toward the attacker by releasing one end of the leather strip. In experienced hands, the sling was a highly accurate and deadly weapon. Judges chapter 20 tells us that with practice, a person could sling a stone at a single hair and not miss.
0: It was this weapon which God placed in David's hand during David's training as a shepherd, and it was this weapon which David took with him to fight the mighty Philistine giant Goliath. David was uncomfortable in the heavy armour which King Saul lent him, so he left it behind. Rather, he was confident in the sling because he'd practiced with it for a long time as a shepherd boy. When he aimed his sling at Goliath, the stone flew through the air and hit the giant on the forehead. David used a shepherd's sling to defeat Israel's enemy and bring victory to God's people.
1: Think for a moment. What has God put in your hand, and how can it be used for greater things? However difficult your situation may be, God wants to meet you where you are, as he did with Moses, Joseph, and David. And if you trust him, he'll turn what you have in your hand into an instrument of blessing.

0: Maybe you're feeling a deep sense of failure and rejection because you're unemployed or have been made redundant or are trapped in a boring and monotonous job. Perhaps you feel crushed by these problems and can see no way out. Today we've looked at three men who felt these same emotions. And whilst it's unlikely that any of us will end up being honoured by the great and mighty as these three were, remember that you'll always be honoured by God. You are of infinite value to him because he's made you in his own image and likeness.
1: Imagine an unemployed man, Paul, who's just realised his value to God. It's as if the site foreman thinks I am no good, he says to himself. But here comes the managing director, and what does he say?
0: As these three were, remember that you'll always be honoured by God. You are of infinite value to him because he's made you in his own image and likeness.
1: Imagine an unemployed man, Paul, who's just realised his value to God. It's as if the site foreman thinks I am no good, he says to himself. But here comes the managing director, and what does he say? The managing director looks at Paul

0: almost come to the end of today's programme. I hope that you found something in it which has helped, inspired or encouraged you. Don't forget to ask God to show you the special skill he's put in your hand.
1: The Abundant Life programme is based on a series of studies produced by SAAN, Study by Extension for All Nations. If you've found this edition of Abundant Life helpful, have you thought about enrolling on our free Bible study course? There are 7 studies in the course, which will help you to better understand what it means to be a believer in Jesus and how to live a life that pleases God. After completing the course, we'll send you a certificate to confirm your achievement. If you'd like to start the course, then please contact us. We'll have a local address for you in a moment.
0: These programmes are based on the lessons in a training course called Work for All, produced by SAAN, Study by Extension for All Nations.
1: Well, that brings us to the end of today's programme. Abundant Life is a Revival production. We'll be back next week when we'll be looking back at some of the main lessons in this Work for All series. Until then, from me, Patrick Woodward.
0: And from me, Louise Smith. Goodbye.
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5: Mark records that one of the signs of the end of the age is the gospel must first be preached to all the nations. 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

0: listening to the question and answer program with our Bible teacher, Dr. J. Vernon McGee, a ministry of the Through the Bible Radio Network. Our first question for today comes from a listener in Austin, Texas, who writes, "Could you please explain the amillennialist viewpoint concerning the end times and the millennium?"
1: Now, of course, the first thing that the amillennialist says is that the Bible does not teach that there is a millennium, that the word millennium is not in the Bible. And that, of course, is accurate, that if you're now talking about semantics and not prophecy, then you're right. The word does not occur in the Scripture. But I've noticed that that's the argument that the post-tribulationists use, that the rapture does not occur in the Scripture. Well, if you're looking for that word, no use going to your concordance, you'll not find it. But you see, your argument is just a matter of semantics, and the Bible does teach the rapture of the church. The Bible does teach the millennium. Now, the term amillennial means that you do not believe in a millennium. A pre-tribulationist believes that Christ is going to come before the tribulation. The post-tribulationists believe that Christ was coming after the tribulation, before it's true, before it's accurate. And I turn now to the 20th chapter of Revelation. Now, at verse 2 it says, "He laid hold on the dragon," that old serpent, "which is

0: the devil and Satan and bound him 1,000 years. Now, 1,000 years in the Greek is chelion, and chelios is one that believes in a millennium. And the Greek word is 1,000 years, and millennium is 1,000 years. They're synonymous terms, so that millennium has just been given to it as a term of accommodation because it means 1,000 years. And then it occurs again in verse 3 of chapter 20. It says, Satan is to be put in the bottomless pit. He'll not deceive the nations during that 1,000-year period. And it says that he should deceive the nations no more till 1,000 years should be fulfilled, and after that he must be loosed a little season. Then we find over in verse 4, you can see in every verse here at the beginning, the 1,000 years occurs, and it speaks of those that did not worship the beast, and they lived and reigned with Christ 1,000 years. And then in verse 6 it says, blessed and holy is he that hath part in the first resurrection. On such the second death hath no power, and they shall be priests of God and of Christ, and shall reign with him 1,000 years. And when the 1,000 years are expired, Satan shall be loosed out of his prison. Now, I think from all of those statements that you see that the Scripture says that down in the future, there is coming a period of 1,000 years in which Satan will be bound and he'll be removed from the earth scene. He's the great troublemaker today. And then Christ is going to reign 1,000 years. Now, in that 1,000-year period, it's an ideal period, and the prophets in the Old Testament spoke about that period. They never gave the time of it or any of the details concerning it. It's John here that gives you the details that 1,000 years is a period of testing, actually, of mankind under ideal conditions. Then at the end of that period, Satan's loose for a season, and then you still see that man under ideal conditions is going over to Satan again, and he's in rebellion against God. And how terrible this sin nature is that you and I have. And therefore, that period is a period of testing under ideal conditions. Even if you could bring in the millennium today, that wouldn't mean you'd get people saved. And that's the reason the business of the church is not to try to make an ideal state down here. To begin with, we can't do it. And the second thing is that we are getting away from our main business. Someone has made the statement years ago that the church is in the business of making the world an ideal place for men to go to hell in. Well, believe me, that's not the business of the church. We are to save men out of this world system today under the awful domination that is satanic. Now, John gives us this program. Then after Satan is released, rebellion takes place and Christ puts it down, then eternity begins, so that the kingdom in the Old Testament embraces the millennium and the eternal kingdom. Daniel says it's an everlasting kingdom. But John makes it clear that it follows a certain program. And you have here this matter of a millennium. Amillennialism denies that there will be a millennium on the earth.
1: Our next question comes to us from a listener in Albuquerque, New Mexico. She writes, what determines, from God's point of view, when the gospel has been preached in all the world?
0: May I say that you and I do not make a determination here how many are going to hear, when it will take place, and the method by which it takes place. But we are not the ones to make the determination. of when that'll take place. Our order is to go into all the world and preach the gospel. And it doesn't say to do it by any certain method. And it doesn't say that a certain percentage will hear or all will hear. Now, there is a verse of Scripture in the Olivet Discourse in Matthew that has been greatly abused in this connection. In verse 14 of Matthew 24, it says, "And this gospel of the kingdom shall be preached in all the world for a witness unto all nations, and then shall the end come." Now, the context of that verse makes it impossible to lift it out and make application of it for today. For this is a section where the Lord Jesus Christ was answering a question of the apostles. They wanted to know, what is the sign of the end of the age? And he's answering that. And he tells about the great tribulation period, which shall end it, by the way. And in that, why, it's the gospel of the kingdom. It's the gospel we preach today with the addition of the fact that they'll be able to say then that he's coming soon, because that is in that seven-year period, and they can say he's coming soon. We can't say that today, though we do say it. The Lord Jesus never meant 1,900 years ago when he said, "Behold, I come quickly," that he was coming soon. That means those events that are connected with the Great Tribulation are going to happen so rapidly that when they begin to happen, then you can say, "Behold, I come quickly." He's coming soon. And they'll be able to say that then. But that is in the day when the gospel is going to be preached during the Great Tribulation period. And that does not refer to this day in which we live at all. So it's almost to say it's beside the point for you and me to make a determination of how many is going to hear. Our business is to get the Word of God up to the ear gate of as many people as we can today. But for some strange reason, the church has been detoured today, and it's busy about many things. It's been busy here and there, and the whole program that we were to follow has been forgotten. It's got away from us. And our business is to get the Word of God out. That's the primary business of the church today. That's what the Lord Jesus said. You're going to be witnesses unto me to the very end of the world. And today we're engaged in so many things. However well it is to take care of human needs, our business is not to feed them rice. Our business is to get men and women to Christ. And when we do that, then they'll be getting the rice to them.
1: Moving on to our next question, we have this one from a listener in Muskegon, Michigan, who says, "I heard a Bible teacher say that Ezekiel chapter 30, verse 26, has never been fulfilled in history. He believes this will occur after the rapture, when the Antichrist will be growing up to the age of 30 years, mimicking the life and times of Jesus before offering himself as the great peacemaker. Could you please explain your position?"
0: Well, may I say that it seems to me that there is too much speculation in this interpretation and not enough scripture. That is, this interpretation goes entirely beyond what the Word of God has to say. Now, to begin with, if you read the entire passage there, Ezekiel is speaking of the Babylonian captivity. And he was one of the captives. He was then in Babylon, that is, by the rivers of Babylon or the canals of Babylon. And he's speaking that what had happened to Israel, that they were carried into captivity, that the same thing was going to happen to the Egyptians. Now, that same thing happened to the Egyptians. secular history tells the fact that the people of Pharaoh were taken in captivity and scattered as the children of Israel were scattered. The only thing is, they never went back to their land as Israel went back to the land. What they did was they were scattered, and I would say that sort of a hybrid people moved into Egypt. And you have left there the circumstances the same that you have in Israel. When the Israelites were all taken out and taken to Babylon, there were a group that were left that were not taken, and they intermarried with the people in the land, and they were the Samaritans, you remember. And they are there today. Well, you have that same kind of thing in Egypt today. The people in Egypt are not the proud nation of the Pharaohs. So that this interpreter of Scripture, I do not know who you're referring to. He seems to have no knowledge of history whatsoever. And he's attempting to make more or less of a sensational interpretation, which Scripture does not in anywhere indicate that, for instance, Antichrist will be mimicking Jesus in growing up. I don't think that we have any basis for that whatsoever. And I can't understand why people today don't test these things by the Word of God and by history, by the way.
1: A Canadian listener in Winnipeg sent us this next question. Could you explain why Job and his friends never considered Job's afflictions to be caused by the devil?
0: Well, very candidly, Job, as you know, was totally unaware of what went on in the background that caused his affliction, that he actually was being tested of the Lord, and Satan wanted to get to him. Satan felt that if he could just get to the man, why, he'd make him turn against God. And by the way, that reveals what a low estimate he has of us human beings, and he certainly has grounds for having that low view of us, because there are many that would deny God on that kind of a basis if trouble came like it did to Job. Now, I judge from what the friends said and what Job said that they felt that regardless of who was the instrument, that God permitted it, and that nothing could happen to Job. And that is a very high viewpoint that I think many of us need today. Now, a great many of us like to blame our trouble on God. When trouble comes, many of us say, well, why did the Lord let this happen to me, you know? But what about that good day you had and the good thing that happened to you? Had it ever stopped to think that God in your life is overruling it, regardless of who you are today? God's overruling your life. And if you're a child of His, it was very comforting to read in the book of Job that there was a hedge about Job. And God has every one of His children sealed by the Holy Spirit. And God's not going to let anything happen to you. There's no temptation taking you but what is common to man. And He's not going to let any temptation come to you that He hasn't analyzed it and see whether it suits you and fits your size, because He's not going to put an oversized burden on you that you can't bear. And if He does put the burden on you, it's because it's for your good. It will work out for your good. And I think that's the viewpoint you should see that came up during the Middle Ages, heresy that the devil actually was responsible for the death of Christ, and therefore he was part of our Redeemer. Well, that is so absolutely blasphemous that it was soon rejected, so that today you don't even hear the liberals using that argument anymore. But we need to recognize that God is running this universe. This is His universe, and we just happen to be creatures in His universe. We need to keep that in mind, and that's the approach the book of Job makes.
1: Listener in Costa Mesa, California, who writes, in your study on the book of Job, you taught that Job was righteous in his own eyes, despite the fact that he had a number of shortcomings and was a sinner just like you and me. However, in Job chapter 1, verses 1 and 8, and in chapter 2, verse 3, God refers to Job as perfect and upright. Could you explain this? Because it seems that you are saying that God made a mistake.
0: Well, let's go to the book of Job and read Job 1:1. There was a man in the land of Uz whose name was Job, and that man was perfect and upright and one that feared God and eschewed evil. Now, when it uses the expression here that he was perfect, it's not used in the same sense that we think of it today. It doesn't mean this man didn't have a fallen nature, that he wasn't a son of Adam, and that he didn't come in under the classification, all have sinned and come short of the glory of God. Or as Isaiah says, all we like sheep have gone astray. Now, all is an all-inclusive word, and there are no exceptions. And Job's not the exception to it at all. And it simply means this, as Paul said, that he could put the law down on it. And as concerning the law, he was perfect? Sure. Because although he said he broke the Ten Commandments, that he coveted, that's a sort of a secret sin, and he could have got by with it, but he acknowledged that he did break that commandment. So that perfect means that in your relationship to God, he recognized he was a sinner and brought an offering. That's the perfect man today. The man that recognizes he's a sinner and it comes to Christ and accepts him as a Savior, and we are now told you're complete in him. Complete and accepted in the Beloved. So that is the sense in which this is used here, to try to make a case that Job was a man that was without sin, and it's so obvious that he did have sin. He was a self-centered, selfish man. He used that personal pronoun, I, again and again and again. That reveals he was a sinner. And this man that acknowledged it, he finally came and said to God, I've heard of thee by the hearing of the ear, but now mine eye seeth thee. Wherefore I abhor myself and repent in dust and ashes. That doesn't sound like the Job that told about all the good that he did and what kind of fine fellow that he was. And so that you have to understand that. Now in Job 2:3, it says, the Lord said unto Satan, hast thou considered my servant Job? There's none like him in the earth, a perfect and an upright man, one that feareth God and escheweth evil. Now here's a man in his relationship with God was perfect. And I trust that you, as a lost sinner who's come to Christ, are perfect in your relationship with God, that you've confessed your sins, that you are rightly related to him. And so that's the sense in which it's to be understood here. And you did give me 1:8 also. And the Lord said unto Satan, hast thou considered my servant Job? That's none like him in the earth. Perfect and upright man, one that feareth God and escheweth evil. And this was a test, of course. I'm amazed how popular the book of Job was. When I got there, I gave a warning at the beginning that I thought that we'd probably lose quite a few listeners, that this book would be a ho-hum book to them. But we've never had such a response to the book of Job. And I've been amazed at it. And it shows that some folk have been studying it. But I think if you look at this in the light of the Word of God, that you'll understand that the word perfect doesn't quite mean what we think of today. He was not actually right related to God, you see. He did trust him, but there was sin in his life, and this testing brought it out, you see. But he was the best man around. I think I made this statement when we studied Job, that when a man writes a book today on repentance, he picks a down and outer or some one of these famous people that's been living it up, you know. But when God was ready to write a book on repentance, he picked the best man that ever lived, except his own son, of course, who came to this earth. But he was the best man, and God showed that that man needed to repent. And that reveals that you and I need to do a little of it as we go along the way today. That's the problem with so many church members today. And let me ask you the question. When was the last time you really went to the Lord and repented? That you said, I abhor myself. My friend, there have been mornings I've gone and looked in that mirror, and I have said, I hate you. Oh, I abhorred you. Oh, you failed God so. My friend, all of us need to repent. Even Job, he was best man around. And if he needed to, then you need to, and I need to.
1: We're moving on to this question from a listener in Sturgeon, Wisconsin, who writes, can the Hebrew name of God, the Tetragrammaton, be fully explained by ministers today?
0: Well, I'm not sure that the Tetragram does exactly that, and I'm not sure that any of us know what it is, how it's four Hebrew letters that were translated Jehovah. Others have sought to translate it Yahweh. And the reason for that is that these four Hebrew letters are not vowels, they are consonants. There are no vowels in the Hebrew, so that you have to supply them. And the thought back of all of this is that this name for God was so holy and sacred that actually Israel did not use that name at all. And over a period of time, they actually forgot how to pronounce it. So that today, I agree with you that I doubt whether there's any minister today that knows how to pronounce it, but that's no reflection on the minister, because who does? Your best Hebrew scholars today disagree relative to this, so that we do not know what the actual pronunciation really was. And I don't think that is that essential, that we know exactly how to pronounce it. It's, I think, well to know that the name of our God is a holy, and I think that Christians today, especially in this day when God's name is used in profanity so much, that Christians treat the name of God with reverence. And I think that should apply to the Lord Jesus Christ, that we should not get familiar with him. Actually, he made it very clear. He says, you're my friend if you do whatsoever I command you. Now, we're his friend if we do what he commands us. And we can sing at the top of our voice that Jesus is a friend of mine, but he didn't say that. He says, if you obey him. Now, I always feel like when I hear somebody singing that song, Jesus is a friend of mine, I feel like saying, well, that means you obey him then. And I think that Christians ought to be very careful about, in fact, singing many songs that they cannot actually sing from their hearts.
1: Well, that brings us to the end of another Questions and Answers program. We hope that you've gained insight and understanding into the Word of God and its principles. With great assurance in our God, I know that He'll answer all your questions and solve all your problems.

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1: We're going to join Dr. Stephen Davey on Wisdom for the Heart coming up here on the station and Speaks Hope to the World on this Saturday. Today, as you listen to our programs, may you allow God to make you more and more like Christ as you listen to His Word. Let it transform you to be like Jesus. Be blessed.

knows Psalm chapter 2, where he will rule over the nations. He knows his destiny as the sovereign Lord of the nations. Satan knows that Jesus knows that. But here's the bait. The Father's will for you, Jesus, is untold suffering. It's rejection. Take the shortcut. Don't go through Gethsemane. Let's just go right on to glory. Right now, you can have all these nations here and now. Avoid the cross. Seize the crown.

0: Welcome to Wisdom for the Heart with Stephen Davey. Have you ever felt like temptation keeps coming back, no matter how many times you resist it? It's persistent, it's personal, and it often shows up when you least expect it. Today's message takes you into the wilderness with Jesus Christ, where he faces temptation head on. He shows us how to respond with truth, obedience, and strength. In this message, you'll discover that the same resources Jesus used are available to you today. And victory doesn't come from your strength, but from relying on God's Word. Here's Stephen with today's message.
1: Several years ago, I read the true account of an early church leader who decided that the problem with sin and his inability to deal with it daily troubled him, like it troubles you and me. He came to the conclusion that the problem was his surrounding culture, society, people, the audible and the visual temptation. So he decided to move away from his village. He found a cave where he began to live a very simple life, away from all the stimuli that bombarded him daily. His needs were simple. He grew his own garden. He hunted his own game. But eventually, he came to the realization that it wasn't working. In fact, he moved back into his village, and he wrote in his journal, which survived these centuries, here's what he wrote, quote, "Even there, all alone, I was tempted with thoughts of great pride. Worldly temptations daily knocked at my door. There in that cave, temptation found me." So what hope do we have? If we can't outrun it, if we can't hide from it, how do we handle it? Well, we're about to be given an amazing model in the life of Jesus Christ. In fact, he's going to rely on only those resources that we have today to rely upon: obedience, submission, humility, patience, and a mind that is saturated with the Word of God. So let me show you where. Let's go back in our study of Luke's Gospel. We're now in chapter 4. And let's watch as Satan drops the line of temptation into the pond of Jesus Christ's life, heart, and mind. Notice verse 1. And Jesus, full of the Holy Spirit, returned from the Jordan, that's where he was baptized, and was led by the Spirit in the wilderness. Now, the wilderness here was several hundred miles of desert. It was actually nicknamed the Devastation. This is the perfect place for this kind of meeting. It was described by authors that I read with rocks bare and jagged, glowing with heat like a furnace as it swooped downward in elevation some 1,200 feet to the Dead Sea. You can't imagine, really, a more classic setting for this battle between the princes, the prince of darkness and the prince of peace. Now, we're told here, don't miss this, that Jesus is full of the Holy Spirit. What that means is he is under the dominating influence of the Spirit of God. By the way, we're told to do the same daily. Paul wrote to the Ephesian believers in chapter 5 and verse 18, be filled with the Holy Spirit. That means be dominated by, be under the influence of the Holy Spirit. So here is Jesus in perfect fellowship under the dominating control of the Holy Spirit. And can you not help but notice these two contrasting environments? He is in the Spirit in the wilderness. We don't normally put those two together, do we? We assume that if we're led by the Spirit, if we're exactly where the Spirit of God wants us, it won't look anything like the wilderness. It's going to be green pastures and still waters. Psalm chapter 23, verse 2. Well, it might be, but it also might be a season where he prepares a table for you in the presence of your enemies. Psalm 23, verse 5. As hard as it might be for us to imagine, it's possible to be full of the Spirit and face to face with the serpent at the same time. We're also told here in verse 2, notice, the Lord was led by the Holy Spirit in the wilderness, now notice, for 40 days, being tempted by the devil. When they were ended, he was hungry. Now, keep this in mind, if 40 days is linked to the participle being tempted, which Mark's gospel account, by the way, makes it clear, it links it together, well, what this means is that Jesus isn't being tempted at the end of 40 days. He was tempted throughout these 40 days. For 40 days, it's been non-stop temptation. For 40 days, Satan has been probing for weaknesses. He's been changing the bait every day, probably several times throughout the day and into the nighttime. We're just told what's happening at the end of 40 days. We're not given any of those temptations, just these. So these are following his 40 days. He's exhausted. He's hungry. And now Satan, you could think of it this way, he's going to pull out all the stops. So what we find here is the three final, the three climactic. These are three incredibly strategic temptations. Here's the first one, verse 3. The devil said to him, "If you are the Son of God, command this stone to become bread." These little limestone rocks about the size of a loaf that dotted this desert region. Just turn them into some bread. Now let me give each temptation a title for the sake of our study. And I want to give each temptation a subtitle to further describe what's going on. The title of the first temptation would be this, simply put yourself first. And the subtitle is, God the Father is withholding something good from you. Now, I want to point this out here. When the devil says in verse 3, if you are the Son of God, this is not a denial. This is not to raise doubt. Now, the English has difficulty at times translating the original language. This is actually an affirmation. He's essentially saying this, in view of the fact that you are the Son of God, why are you hungry? In view of the fact that you are God the Son, we just heard that. I mean, the heavens, you know, were ripped open, and we heard God, your Father, say, this is my beloved Son. Well, for goodness sake, if you are God the Son, why in the world are you hungry? Do something about it. You've got a legitimate need as humanity, and you have the power of deity. Why not use your deity to solve the problem of your humanity? Oh, clever. He's asking Jesus to step outside his representative role as a man. Jesus never used his divine attributes, by the way, to make his life comfortable. He never used them to serve himself. He never said, you know, it's just a little too much rain around here. I'm going to snap my fingers and it's going to be sunshine. I'd have done that this morning driving over here. The fog got thicker as I got closer. Never once. Peter would preach in Acts chapter 2. He did these signs and wonders to attest to the fact that he was indeed the Son of God. It was never for himself. So he wants Jesus here to use his divine attributes to serve himself. Jesus, put yourself first. Serve yourself. And if Jesus does this, it's going to create this split second of time, this act of self-serving, and any split second of self-serving is sin. There is this subtle implication going on, though, This is the subtitle in this temptation. Your father is withholding something you need. Why isn't he giving it to you? Doesn't he want the best for you? Doesn't he know you're hungry? Doesn't he know it's been 40 days? What's he waiting for? I mean, surely after 40 days, it's time you started looking out for number one. How many of us have fallen for this bait? You're in the wilderness. It's been a long season. You're suffering without any light at the end of the tunnel. You have legitimate needs that are unmet. There are good things that God is not giving you. What's God waiting for? Maybe it's time for me to just look out for number one. Gotcha. Instead of taking the bait, Jesus responds with the Bible. Look at verse 4. It is written, man shall not live by bread alone. Would you notice Jesus does not say man shall not live by bread, period. No, man shall not live by bread alone. Jesus doesn't want bread at the expense of fellowship with God the Father. See, for Jesus, it was better to be hungry in the will of God than full outside the will and pleasure of God. So keep in mind now that Jesus is going to counter each temptation by quoting Scripture. His mind and heart are saturated, and this is modeling for us what we're to do. In fact, he's modeling Psalm 119:11. Thy word have I hidden in my heart that I, what, may not sin against thee. Thy word have I stored, literally stored up in my heart that I might not sin. Well, how does that help to store up the word? Well, the word of God gives you the mind of God. It gives you the wisdom of God. It gives you the perspective of God. It gives you the moral boundaries of God. It gives you the warnings of God. It gives you the commandments of God. It gives you the counsel of God. We can't stand, we can't deal with the devil without the mind and the wisdom and the boundaries and the commands and the warnings and the counsel of God. Temptation number one, put yourself first. Let me entitle the second temptation this way. Take the easy way out. And the subtitle would be this: God is asking too much of you. Go to verse 5. And the devil took him up and showed him all the kingdoms of the world in a moment of time, and said to him, to you I will give all this authority and their glory, for it has been delivered to me, and I will give it to whom I will. Now, Satan obviously has delegated power. In fact, you notice here, he's able to sweep Jesus up in a moment. Matthew mentions a high mountain where they're suddenly at its peak. Luke doesn't mention that. It seems that Jesus was high. There's some kind of elevated position. Perhaps he's showing him the glories of the Roman Empire or the Grecian Empire before this. Satan doesn't know the future, so he's not showing him America or Europe or whatever. He can show him what has happened. It was glorious enough. And by the way, he's not lying here to Jesus. Three times in the Gospels, Jesus will refer to Satan as the prince of this world. The prince of this world. But you know, Satan slips up. Did you notice? He mentions the fact there at the end of this verse, these nations, they have been delivered to me. They have been handed over to me. Oh, who handed them to you? Uh-oh, you shouldn't have said that. It's delegated. It's only temporary. Ultimately, they don't belong to you. Just for a season. He's legitimately, though, promising Jesus that he can have all of it now. You can have it all right now. That's the bait. Now, you might wonder, as I did, why would this be tempting to Jesus? Well, there's this hidden hook. Satan is subtly suggesting that the will of the Father is just too much suffering. Let's take a shortcut to kingdom authority. Now, Jesus knows Psalm chapter 2, where he will rule over the nations. He knows his destiny as the sovereign Lord of the nations. Satan knows that Jesus knows that. Satan knows that Jesus knows that Satan knows that Jesus knows that. They're back and forth here. They know this, but here's the bait. Take the shortcut. Avoid the cross. Seize the crown. Don't go through Gethsemane. Let's just go right on to glory. Right now, you can have all these nations here and now. The Father's will for you, Jesus, is untold suffering and agony. It's blood and pain. It's rejection. There's no need for that. You're God the Son. You can have the kingdoms of the world without suffering. That's the bait. Oh, but here's the hook, verse 7. If you then will worship me, it will all be yours. The word for worship here means to genuflect, to bow. He wants us to take this bait. And one of his strategic methods is to drop this bait in our mind that God's will is too hard. God is asking too much from us. Living for him is too difficult. I thought God was going to make things easier. Haven't you met individuals who said, yeah, okay, I'll pray that prayer and God's going to solve everything. We sell Jesus that way to people. He's going to solve all your problems. Then you come to faith and you realize, wow, I just got a lot more. What happened? That's the bait. Leave that narrow, hard, uphill path. My path is broad, my way is easy, and it's paved, and it's ever so slightly downhill. But I master those that will give their lives to that path. Temptation number one, put yourself first. Temptation number two, take the easy way out. Let's entitle temptation number three, do things your own way. And the subtitle would be this, and this is where it gets very deceptive. God's word needs to fit your agenda. So work it a little bit and make it fit whatever you want to do as you do it your way. Incredibly subtle. Look at verse 9. And he took him to Jerusalem and set him on the pinnacle of the temple. That word pinnacle means tip, ledge, little wing. More than likely, it was the ledge on the southeast corner of the rooftop of the temple, described by Josephus, the first century Jewish historian, as that tip, that corner which could look down into the Kidron Valley, some 450 feet below. And Josephus said, if you were that high up, it would make you dizzy to look down. Well, Satan, again, takes Jesus and sweeps him up. Notice verse 9, and said to him, if you are the Son of God, again, make sure you understand, in view of the fact that you are the Son of God, throw yourself down from here, for it is written, he will command his angels concerning you to guard you, and on their hands they will bear you up, lest you strike your foot against a stone. Biblical way of saying, unless it's, you know, splat, he's going to take care of you. Now, Satan is quoting here from Psalm 91. It's a psalm that celebrates the protection of God over his beloved people. But Satan now rips this verse out of its context and says, let's make this verse apply to you. Let's make it justify you taking this rather a spectacular leap from the roof of the temple. God said in Psalm 91, he will protect the faithful. You're faithful, aren't you? Well, I mean, come on, this is going to then apply to you. You ought to put it to the test right now. Take this verse. It'll justify your agenda. You do the thing your way. Now, before we go any further, don't miss the fact that the devil can quote Scripture. He can quote Scripture too. He's heard Jesus respond now two times with Scripture. And he's a brilliant fisherman. Oh, well, I'll tell you what I'll do. You know, there's a favorite psalm of mine, and there are a couple of verses I'd like to quote to you. That's the Lord. He's obviously a student of Scripture. The problem is he twists it to serve his own defiance. You probably know as well as I do, to this day, most cults and unbelievers that I have come in contact with over the years, I have found this similar thread. They do not necessarily reject the Bible. They reinterpret it. They add to it. They take away from it. They've rung my doorbell, as I'm sure they have yours, and the opening line, I already know what it's going to be. We'd like to interest you in reading the Bible. And I usually say, I'm kind of interested in that, so let's talk. But you know, it's one thing to talk about those cults out there and those unbelievers and ignore the passages that we might not like or that we might reinterpret in order to justify our own agenda. We use phrases like, well, God told me, or the Spirit of God led me. But underneath is our own agenda. Satan wants Jesus here to reinterpret Psalm 91 to do something spectacular. And there's something more here. There's this passage, and we won't turn, but it's in Malachi chapter 3 and verse 1, where he makes the promise that when the Lord arrives, that is, this is a messianic phrase, when the Messiah arrives, he will come to the temple suddenly. Jesus is aware of that text, and so is Satan, though it's not mentioned here, but Satan's challenging Jesus, once again, to jump ahead of the divine timetable, twist the meaning of Scripture, and with one spectacular descent to the temple courtyard below, announce, I'm here, and everyone will follow him. This is a way around the denial. This is a way around rejection. Do something spectacular right in their midst. Do it your way, Jesus. Test the Father. He'll reward your leap of faith. It'll be amazing. Jesus responds, look at verse 12. It is said, you shall not put the Lord your God to the test. In other words, don't tell God what to do. Don't use his word to disobey his will. Verse 13, notice, and when the devil had ended every temptation, he departed from him forever. Isn't that a great verse? Oh, wait, I'm sorry. He departed from him until an opportune time. Satan is going to stay on the Lord's trail and track him every single moment of every single day. But listen, now I want you to rejoice with me in the glory and the hope and the security and the confidence that we have today. How? In that Jesus never sinned. He was in every respect tempted as we are, yet without sin. Hebrews 4, verse 15. He committed no sin. 1 Peter 2, 22. Which means he is worthy, he is capable, he is qualified to become for us the unblemished lamb, able to bear our sin. And we take the bait every day, don't we? Our sin only mounts up. He took it all. Daily we go to him, though, because we want to follow him. And so often when we go to him, what do? I'm snagged. Would you relieve me of the hook? I took the bait. But here's our model. He used only the resources we have. He's showing us how to deal with the devil. Here are our resources in this combat. Be submissive to the leading of the Spirit of God, even if He leads you into the wilderness. Be patient with the timing of God, even if it doesn't fit your timetable. Be willing to suffer according to the will of God. And be saturated with the Word of God. Jesus is fully God, yet we're watching Him fully human. Choose to use here only those resources we have at our disposal. And here's the glory of it all. As a man, the second Adam, the first Adam failed. He couldn't handle the lure. He took it. The second Adam, he took on the devil and he won.
0: That was Stephen Davey, and this is Wisdom for the Heart. What an encouraging reminder today. Temptation may be persistent, but God's truth is stronger. And no matter how intense the battle feels, you're never facing it alone. Christ has already won the victory, and He gives you everything you need to stand firm. One of the most powerful ways to stand strong in that battle is through prayer. When you pray, you're not just talking. You're aligning your heart with God's will. You're bringing your struggles, your temptations, and your needs before the One who has everything you need to stand firm. One of the most powerful ways to stand strong in that battle is through prayer. When you pray, you're not just talking. You're aligning your heart with God's will. You're bringing your struggles, your temptations, and your needs before the One who has complete authority over them. That's why we

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3: 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My name is Tulane. Let's continue with our programs now. Coming up next, it's Discovery. After this, we'll enjoy 15 minutes of music and John Victor on Growing the Marriage. It's going to have an interesting couple as well to chat to about their marriage. Stay tuned.
4: This is Discovery, a program where you can discover the meaning and the message of the Bible. Hello, who do you turn to in times of trouble? When you're looking for a refuge and comfort? Sometimes we can turn to loved ones or friends, but often there are times when we need to know that God Himself is our refuge. This is the theme of today's talk, as Barry Cunningham takes us further into the story of Ruth from the Old Testament of the Bible.
5: Ruth had moved to Judah with Naomi. Their husbands had died in Moab. They were destitute and without any inheritance. They both arrived safely in Bethlehem. It was the month of April and harvest time had arrived. Ruth joined the servant girls working in the field belonging to Boaz gathering grain. Boaz cares for Ruth and protects her. He heard how Ruth had taken it upon herself to look after Naomi. We read in chapter 2, verse 11, Boaz replied, "I've been told all about what you have done for your mother-in-law since the death of your husband. How you left your father and mother and your homeland and came to live with a people you did not know before." He begins to support her and shows kindness to her. He says to his men in verse 15, "Even if she gathers among the sheaves, don't embarrass her. Rather, pull out some stalks for her from the bundles and leave them there for her to pick up, and don't rebuke her." This was very kind, as the poor were allowed only to gather the leftover grain. Boaz tells Ruth something comforting and encouraging. He says in chapter 2, verse 12, "May the Lord repay you for what you have done. May you be richly rewarded by the Lord, the God of Israel, under whose wings you have come to take refuge." This is the key verse in the book. This is Ruth's position as a new believer in the Lord. She is under the wings of the Lord. God has become her shelter. The picture is of an eagle fluttering its wings over its young. Being under the wings of the Lord is the place of great reward and blessing. Like Naomi and Ruth, we face troubles, problems and trials in life. The child of God is in that place of refuge in the Lord Jesus Christ. The psalmist said in Psalm 46, verse 1, "God is our refuge and strength, an ever-present help in trouble." There are definite blessings to be found under the wings of the Lord. Ruth experienced these, and so will you. She found all that she needed in the Lord. It's under His wings we find safety. Psalm 36, verse 7 says, "How priceless is your unfailing love! Both high and low among men find refuge in the shadow of your wing." We face many temptations.

and trials. In it all, we can find a place of safety in the Lord, because he loves us and wants to help us. We read in the book of Proverbs, chapter 18, verse 10, "The name of the Lord is a strong tower. The righteous run to it and are safe." Under the Lord's wings, there's a place of refreshment for the soul. In Psalm 36, verse 8, we read, "They feast in the abundance of your house. You give them drink from the river of delights." Because of his love for us, the Lord nourishes our souls. He strengthens us. In Psalm 23, verse 2, we're reminded of the love and care of the Good Shepherd. We read in verse 2, "He makes me lie down in green pastures. He leads me by still waters. He restores my soul." Christ rejuvenates us when the going has been tough. It's also a place of fellowship. Mealtime is always a time of friendship, togetherness and relaxation. Feasting speaks of fellowship with the Lord. There are blessed times for the soul when we can retreat from the demands of the day and spend time in his presence, feasting on his word and drinking the water of life in communion with the Saviour. Such times does our soul good. Under the Lord's wings is a place of stillness, peace and quiet. We read in Psalm 57, verse 1, "I will take refuge in the shadow of your wings until the disaster has passed." There's an old poem which says, "In the centre of the whirlpool, while waters rush around, there's a place of perfect stillness, though with turmoil it is bound. All is calm and all is quiet, scarcely e'en a sense of sound. So with us, despite the conflict, when in Christ his peace is found." We're told in Psalm 91, verse 4, "He will cover you with his feathers, and under his wings you will find refuge. His faithfulness will be your shield and rampart. You will not fear the terror of night, nor the arrow that flies by day." Under his wings there's hope and joy. We read in Psalm 63, verse 7, "Because you are my help, I sing in the shadow of your wings." Satan tries to use our problems and trials to rob us of our joy. So often we allow him to get away with it. We become so worked up in our troubles, we need to learn to sing in them rather than complain. Why? Because we have God as our helper. No matter how severe the storm, the Lord is our shield and strength. Paul said in Philippians chapter 4, verse 4, "Rejoice in the Lord always. I will say it again, rejoice." Notice that this is a command. It's not a request or take it or leave it option. God commands us to rejoice because we have no reason to do otherwise. He is with us. The creator of the universe is our helper. We read in Psalm 121, verses 1 and 2, "I lift up my eyes to the hills." Where does my help come from? My help comes from the Lord, the maker of heaven and earth. The psalmist drew his strength from the fact that the God who made all things is well able to help him in his troubles and is willing to do so. No situation you face is too difficult for the Lord to deal with. God is referred to as a rock in Scripture. Psalm 31, verse 3 says, "You are my rock and my fortress." This means that God is certain help and a sure support. A ship was wrecked in a furious storm. The only survivor was a little boy. He was swept by the waves onto a rock. He remained there all night long. The following morning, he was spotted and rescued. The captain asked him, "I'm sure you must have trembled while you sat on that rock during the night." "Yes," replied the boy, "I trembled all night, but the rock didn't." Build your house on the rock, and when the storms come, you'll be able to handle them. The world is a dangerous place. There's war, evil, terrorism, and all kinds of sin. The safest people in the world are those resting by faith under the wings of the Almighty. In times of upheaval, bereavement, loss, hopelessness, emptiness, loneliness, troubles and trials, he'll strengthen you in it. In one way or another, he'll bring you through it. God doesn't promise a trouble-free life. We're in a fallen, sinful world, and that will affect our circumstances. God does promise his presence and his help. He says in Psalm 91, verse 1,
He who dwells in the shelter of the Most High will rest in the shadow of the Almighty.

Our song, Safe in the Shadow of the Lord, echoes the closing thought from Barry Cunningham in today's Discovery programme, considering the life of Ruth and the fact that the Lord God is the sure refuge for those who trust in Him. God doesn't promise a trouble-free life. We are in a fallen, sinful world, and that will affect our circumstances. God does promise His presence and His help. And Psalm 91 verse 1 reminds us, He who dwells in the shelter of the Most High will rest in the shadow of the Almighty. Do you have this assurance that no matter what happens in your life, the true Christian can rest assured in the overruling care of the Lord? Listen next time as Barry Cunningham continues in chapter 2 of the book of Ruth and considers the God of grace. In the meantime, if you have any questions about what you've heard on Discovery today, then write to us. And so thank you for being with us for another Discovery programme. Music today came from the Kingsway Music CD number 2546, the 500 series, volume 9. Until next time then, on behalf of Barry Cunningham and all the Discovery team, this is Keith Stuffins to say goodbye, and the Lord bless you wherever you are. Goodbye.

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blessed to be here with you. More music coming your way. One more song, Healing Rain by Michael W. Smith. And after this, we'll enjoy Growing the Marriage on TWR Pure Talk, speaking hope to the world.

0: You're with me, Victor Kaonga, in the program Growing the Marriage, a time when we listen to a unique story by a couple. We have the privilege to hear from the two who are based in Harare, Zimbabwe. Christopher, maybe let's begin from where you first met Rachel. Where? What happened?
1: We did meet as young couples. We were members of a youth group at the local church. So seeing this beautiful girl come in services, go back home. After some time, I thought it was prudent that I did face her and tell her. So we were fortunate that one of our elder members in the group was wedding. So we were part of the wedding entourage, and I decided one of the days that as we are going to do the practices for all these dances, I said, that's my opportunity. So I had to tell her, look, we are doing these dances, but inside me is this fire that I love you. And I think it was a shock to her. I was the youth chairman. So, you know, being a member of the youth group, it was, I believe it was something difficult, but that's how we met. And obviously she could not give me the response on that day. I tried to push her as we were still going to do the dances, but she couldn't give me the response. But somehow I had the feeling that I was going to win. That's how we met. And she had joined our church over in Easter, we had an Easter conference, and somebody had invited her. So that's how it started.
0: He eventually won, right?
2: Yes, he did. But he left something. When he told me that he loved me, for me, I loved very much. And it was a genuine love. Because I said, this guy, how can he say he loved me? Because to tell you what had happened, my husband, my guy, he had just had a breakup. So for me, when he said he loved me, I said, this guy is joking. Just because he's nursing a breakup, he wants to come and tell me some lies. That's what I thought. And he proved me wrong.
0: You knew the one he had broken up with?
2: Yes, I knew. I knew. So I thought he was joking. I always tell him that if you had treated me otherwise, I would have thought you didn't love me. That's the story.
0: So let me know, did you expect or anticipate his proposal?
2: No, it was a shock to me. To me, I just thought we were wedding partners, because I don't know why he chose me, but I just thought that we were just wedding partners. That was that. But then when he said those three words to me, I said, you, what's wrong with you? That's why I told you that I loved. And even now I remember how I loved.
0: So how long did it take before you responded?
2: You know what happened? When I went home, I told my sister, I had one sister that time. I told my sister and my brothers, but to my surprise, they jumped. I told them that Christopher is saying that he loves me. He wants to have a relationship with me. So they jumped and they were happy because they loved this guy. He was just lovable. But as for me, I thought he was joking. So when they did that, even the days that followed, he just pursued and pursued. I didn't take long because everyone at home loved him. But then there was that something in me that just said, let me just try. We'll try then. Even though I had that that feeling that he was just saying so because he was nursing a breakup.
0: I'm wondering whether I should ask if at all eventually you met the person he had broken up with, especially after you married, you wedded.
2: Yes, I met her. I always meet her.
0: Okay, Christopher, when was your wedding day?
1: It was the 27th of April in 1996. So we're just coming from our 30th, celebrating our 30th anniversary. So remember that date very well.
0: So since that time, 30 years have gone, in love, in marriage, any lessons that you've picked up worth sharing with someone to say, hey, these are things that have brought us this far? Would you share just three, Rachel?
2: As for us, I think it's good communication, transparency, and also I think the love that we have with each other. We love each other. And we are not ashamed, even in front of people, even at church. People know that we are in love. Even now we have celebrated our 30th anniversary, but it just feels like we are still young couples. We laugh together. We share stories together. I can't wait for him to come home so that we talk. We talk about anything, even people. We can talk about you. We can talk about his sisters. We can talk about anything. So I think communication has helped us a lot. Even if I'm not happy with anything, even if it's very small, I try to tell him that I'm not happy. And I also try not to to keep the anger. I'm surprised with people who say, we are not talking to each other for 1 week, for 3 days. And I'm like, so how do you do it? Because you two, you live under one roof. And as we are not happy, and I also try not to to keep the anger. I'm surprised with people who say, we are not talking to each other for 1 week, for 3 days. And I'm like, so how do you do it? Because you two, you live under one roof. And as we are progressing, like now, we can see that our children are all grown up. So we are always saying to each other, you know what? These guys, they are leaving us one by one. So what are we going to do if we are not happy with each other, if we are not good to each other? So we try to be very good communicators.
0: Before I ask you your three lessons since you got married, lessons that you can share, she said you do things that possibly would be embarrassing before others. And

0: You're not embarrassed? What are these things?
1: She's always my girl. She's not a mother of my child. She's my girl. So the things that boys and girls do, we still do them. And I'm not ashamed because she is my girl.
0: So what things?
1: We can still cuddle each other. We can still laugh. Like what she said, we are not, I can still hug you. I can still kiss you. It doesn't matter who is there and who is not there. To me, we are still the same boy, girl. And I'm confident to bring and call her up in any environment. I am a senior person at work, and she can tell you, no matter who is present, at my office, if she pops up, everyone has to know that the queen, the girl has popped up. So I don't. These are things that I believe in current society, people are not that confident to come out open. But with me, we are that boy girl, and I can still call you with names, and I mean names, you know, that we can make her happy, that can make other girls around know that this is a no-go area. I still call her that.
0: So what lessons? Just three.
1: For me, what has kept us going is transparency. I don't have extra dollars that she doesn't know financially. Finances, very open finances, very open with the relationships. I can still tell you everything about me to the point that I'm sure she knows every detail of how I moved in a day. So there are no stopovers that she will not know. Even if I stop to buy sweets, that the sweet will be for her. If I stop to buy maize cobs, roasted maize cobs, she would know I stopped and because the other one will be for her. So that's one thing that has made us keep going. Then also, the way I then relate with extended family, how I communicate with my family side and her family side, that has always remained open. So that is a very good lesson that we've known that it has made us to keep going. I had seven sisters, 1, 2, 3, 4, 5, 6, 7. So she came into my life when all these seven sisters were looking up to me. So you can imagine when she became the mother of seven sisters all of a sudden. So that communication, that relationship, it being handled well and always being able to communicate about those extended family. Some people prefer to give it a name. I don't like it. They call it black text when you go. I don't like it because it looks like it's a text, which is forced. But for me, it's something that you do out of love. So over the years, the three decades that we've been together, those people have always been there from your side, from my side. Mm. But we've been able to relate with them and handle those issues together. And that has helped us.
0: Is there anything that you are so proud of or that makes you proud of Christopher and you'd like to tell him?
2: I am very proud of him. He's a good husband. He's very responsible. We don't lack anything at home. Even if we do, he's there to make a solution. And also, I'm very proud of how he takes care of me and the children. The school fees, he pays. He doesn't wait for anyone. He pays. Yeah, he makes a plan if he doesn't have the money, but he pays for the school fees. Even our children, they know that. They always tell him that, Daddy, you are one of a kind. I think he's a very responsible man. That's what I can tell you.
0: Has he told you these things?
1: Yes. She has told me. I think anything that happens, she's able to tell me, and I'm also able to. I also tell her.
0: What do you say about her? What makes you proud of her?
1: This one. There's no woman who is like her in terms of a relationship. Like I told you, I had seven sisters. So, and when I got married, my father had already gone. So she came to be a mother because I was like the breadwinner. So one thing that she has done so well is being able to keep my family together. all those seven sisters will tell you, I know in the African culture, the sisters are normally the problems. But in this case, she became a mother. Yeah. So these guys don't look up to her as an in-law, but they look as the real mother. So she has been so good. Mm. We managed to raise all the girls, all the children, including the one brother I have. They are all now grown-ups with their own families. And she has loved them, I know. She has been able to speak on their behalf. You know, normally when you are the man, like she says, I try and be as responsible and provide and what have you. But you can't do that if she is not supporting you. Yeah. Uh-huh. So all these family members would know if they want anything from Komagiri, that's Christopher, they know you cannot face him, but you have to go to her because she will be able to put the issue across in a better way that maybe she understands me better than the siblings because she has always won, I think. Then also, for me, she has been there for me. There are times when you are faced with difficulties and maybe at work things are not working well. But when you go home, she's able to give you, she will accommodate you. You are able to pour yourself out. And she's always on your side and let's pray about this. You know what? God has got a solution. And that has kept me going. And she has been so good with my family members. When it comes to love, I'm loved. So I always miss going back home because when I go home, I know I'm loved. Mm-hmm. Whether things are difficult, whether I've got money, whether I've got material things, or we don't have those material things, but I'm always loved.
0: You've heard this.
2: Yes, I am loved. Mm. Sometimes when people are talking about, you know, the marriage problems, people are always saying, men are like dogs. I say, speak for your husbands, not for my husband. And you know what people do? They want to put all the men in one blanket. So I just say, speak about your husbands, not mine. But sometimes I just keep quiet for the sake of my husband. You know, people, they sometimes go behind your back or they will laugh. They'll say, she hasn't seen what maybe Christopher does. But I will be talking from my experience for the 30 years and from my knowledge about this husband of mine, that he is a good man. He's so nice. He's so good. I haven't cried I haven't had a day that I say I've cried all night because I have seen him cheating or seen some funny messages on his phone. No, that I would like to say in front of you that I haven't. So if he's hiding anything or if he has been hiding for the last 30 years and if he's going to hide, then he's a good cheater. Because I haven't heard any sort of that.
0: I want us to pause for a song, but I learned you can sing and you can sing for her.
1: Yes, just briefly, you know, when I started trying to ask her to get to know what she wants, so I would call her, I would play my keyboard at home, and, you know, melodies, and, you know, so I can sing for her. Like she said, I can do anything for her, even dancing, I can dance. If a radio was a visual, I would dance. So I will sing. This is an impromptu thing, eh?
0: Yeah.
1: Maybe I can ask her what song she wants me to sing, but I can even do a new song.
0: Do a new one for her.
2: A new one.
1: Okay. I love you, baby. I love you, baby. Ndinokuda umwe wangu wakanaka, baby. 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No matter how many times they make me choose, I'll still choose you. Thank you.
2: Wow. I love it. I just love it.
0: So that's a song from your husband, Christopher Tapera. Mm-hmm. Rachel, you're with your husband in this program. Growing the Marriage, and I'm honored. Victor Kawonga is my name. So this is interesting to hear. How do you address each other?
2: We address each other by names, and sometimes it depends on where we are. Sometimes when we are in the rural areas, just say Baba Shami, our firstborn is Shami. Baba Shami, Mkomakiri, we do anything at our home. That's jokingly, I'll say Mkomakiri, or I'll say Mdara, or I'll just say Christopher.
0: Mm-hmm. Christopher, is there one highlight of your work together in marriage and for the last 30 years that you would like to talk about? More or less like a mountaintop experience, something that you live to remember.
1: Thank you. For me, it is every time one of my sisters was, well, we were getting my one of my sisters to be married, like on their wedding day. Mm. Every time that gave me some excitement that, you know, we got all these girls as young girls, and they matured. We actually saw them through school, through their courtship with whoever they were with, and until they matured. Every time I looked at Gina, I always say, thank you, God. Thank you, God. Thank you, God. And one key thing was when we moved to our own house. When I got married to this beautiful girl, I was staying in a log cabin. Mm. Yes, you heard me right. Log cabin. So after some 3-4 years, I moved and worked out of Harare, and we then discussed to say, let's have our own home. So when we moved to our own home, to me it was a key milestone, because she loved me staying in a log cabin. She loved me when we moved to our own house. And when we were staying in the log cabin, believe it or not, she said, you know what, I would love to have a bedroom with an in-suit. Because when we are in this log cabin, at times I fear we will make sounds and people passing by could hear us and could peep through those logs and see us. So when we then got to have our own home, sure, my brother, I had to make sure that it had an in-suit. And we had a home with an in-suit. So that first night in our home with an in-suit, it was something else. But I know it was because we did that together. I never went there when it was being built. She was doing the management. I would always supply the monies, and she would go and make sure that the project is going on well. Mm-hmm. And that was something exciting for me.
0: How about for you, Rachel? Your highlight over the last 30 years? Just one. There might be many.
2: It was when I had my first daughter. So for me, I was very happy that now I'm now a mother. Though I had been a mother to my sister, to my sisters-in-law, but that year it was something for me. I celebrated that now. So I'm now called my shami chayo chayo, the real my shami. So it was a very great thing for me.
0: Christopher, what is it that you wish you did better to Rachel as your wife, if you look back? And when you've responded, I'll ask her to confirm.
1: Yeah, for me, it was, if I'd given her a better home when she came to me, still some that I think I could have done better, because we had to stay in a log cabin at a family home. But I think I could have done better.
2: That's very true. Because when I got married, my father had to know about the log cabin from my brothers. I told you about my brothers when he proposed. So my brothers told my father that, do you know that this your child is going to stay in a log cabin? And my father was, what? I was like, are you serious? And then he called me, he asked me, and I told him yes. Because the house that Christopher's father left is for the other children. You know, I've got 7 sister-in-laws, a brother-in-law, then my mother-in-law. So my father was not happy about that. Was the boys, the brothers, they even exaggerated about the the log cabin. They said one day you just have a call from Christopher that Rachel is dead because she's sleeping in a house which is bent like this, and they would tell him how the log cabin looked like. So it was very unfortunate that my father died before he could see the house he built for me. I always tell him that I wish my father was very much alive because he had some fears. One, about how I was going to live with him in that log cabin, because he was saying, for how long are you going to live there? And two, he had fears about these children that I was going to live with, because he was saying, are you really prepared? Are you really ready to go and live with these children? I don't want you to come back here. You know our fathers and mothers, our parents. They say, I don't want you to come back and cry to me that these children, they are making me suffer. These people, they are really a headache. So I always tell him that I wish my father was alive. One, to see my house. And now we have houses, not one, not two. I'm grateful to God about that. So I always tell him that I wish he was alive to see where I'm living now, the life that I'm living now. Even those sisters that he had some worries about, I always talk about it, that he had to go very soon. You should have been here, and she should have been seeing what is happening. I'm a happy woman. Everything is okay with me. I always tell people that I am happy. I am happy. That's just the word that I describe myself.
0: Ask her a question.
1: For me, Rachel, would you choose me if you are given, if this world passes on and then we are all starting afresh, would you still choose me?
2: I would choose you maybe times 100.
0: Has there been a day when you wanted to pack, leave Christopher?
2: Me? Pack? No, I haven't. I have never thought about that. Not even one second. Even if things are tough, I'll just know we'll resolve it, the two of us.
0: How about you, Christopher?
1: I never have any day or any moment of regretting choosing Rachel, and I don't think I'll ever have. I don't think that time would ever come, because I think any challenges that have come, like I mentioned earlier, we've been able to be there for each other. And yes, challenges do come, but we are able to talk. Like we said earlier, we can talk about anything, even small things. We're able to talk, and that has given us a way out in anything. Nothing degenerate into regret. No, nothing.
0: Rachel, I'll give you 60 seconds to address Christopher.
2: Christopher, I thank God for you. I thank God for the husband that you have been, that you are, and that you are still going to be, because I know we are still going a long way. Even though I've spent 30 years of my life with him, I still feel like that Rachel that laughed that day, that small girl. I remember I was 20 when I got married, but still, even like now, I still feel that energy still in me, just because of you, Christopher. And I thank God for you, and I always pray to God that you will not change, because I have heard so many shocking stories of 60-year-old men, 75-year-old men, that change when they've already had a lifetime with their partners. But I just pray to God that you keep on loving me, you keep on seeing the beautiful woman that you saw that day. That's what I want to say, and I will still love you. I'll still be the wife that you adored.
1: Yeah, for me, Rachel, I'll always love you. I'll always be on your side. I'll always fight for you. And my prayer always is that God makes our relationship be as fruitful and exemplary, and also that in our life we remain faithful, and I will always love you. I will always love you, and I will love you, and I will love you till death do us part. Thank you.
0: Great words to end with the program Growing the Marriage from Christopher and Rachel Tapera. 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So

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Bye.

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1: It is 8:30 p.m. Central African time. 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
10: 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I'm William Ryan III, and I'm so glad that you're spending part of your weekend with me. Now, this week's chart is all about balance. That's the key word. Now, 7 songs are climbing, 7 are moving down, and 6, they haven't budged an inch from last week. Now, on our chart like that, anything can happen, and trust me, you're going to want to stick around for the whole show today. Now, over the next 2 hours, we'll count down the biggest songs in Christian music together. We're going to share some artist stories behind some of the songs. We're going to hear from listeners around the world, of course, and see which track earned the number one spot this week. So thanks for making 20 a part of your day. Let's get started.
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0: That's a new song that just hit our chart last week. It's from Forrest Frank. It is called OK, and it's back at number 20 again this week here on 20, the Countdown Magazine. Well, next we get to hear the story behind this one from Bay Turner. This is a song called Somebody's Praying, and here's Bay with more about it.
1: Y'all, I wrote this song when I was at total war with myself. I was stuck in patterns that I couldn't break, and I couldn't outrun this almost dark night of the soul. And I got up one morning to write a song, and this simple image came to my mind. It was my mom on her hands and knees. The Lord was showing me that she was interceding for me. And I realized in the moment, I wasn't still standing because I was strong or capable enough or good enough. I was still standing because someone else kept praying when I stopped. So I wrote this song for the moment that you realize that you've been held up the whole time because of someone else's prayers. You were carried without ever earning it. You were loved without ever deserving it. So I want you to know, in those dark moments, somebody's always praying.

0: praying.
1: Number 19 here on 20 The Countdown Magazine. It's from Bay Turner called Somebody's Praying. Well, this next guy, he's had 18 number one songs, so he's no stranger to a hit. It's Toby Mac to tell us about Lord, It Feels Good.
2: I find it pretty easy to tell myself that God loves me. But for me to actually take the time to stop and open up His Word and receive His love, like to actually receive it, to actually know that He sees me and cares about my day, is a whole nother thing. How are we possibly going to know that God loves us if we don't give Him a voice into our lives? Giving Him a voice into our lives is by stopping and opening His Word. I wrote this one after one of those moments where I stopped. And I know it's a bop. It's supposed to make you smile, bob your head, as you should be doing. Because, Lord, it feels good to be loved by you. Number 8.

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1: That is Toby Mac back at number 18 again this weekend here on 20. That's Lord, It Feels Good. Well, do you like checking your email and your voicemail? I do, because you never know what's going to show up in the inbox around here. Now, some of your messages are about the countdown itself. Some of them are personal questions for me, and others are just funny observations that you've made about the chart, maybe the artists that are on the show or something that you heard. So today, I'm going to sprinkle a few of those throughout the countdown just for fun. Now, I'll start with a personal note. You know, I talk about my twins, Morgan and Bailey, from time to time, and Ruthie was curious as to why we didn't name our son William Ryan IV. Well, there's no deep reason there or anything like that, but we just decided to only give him my middle name, which is James. So he's actually a fourth generation James. And then, fun fact, my daughter, her middle name is Marie, which is my wife Christy's middle name, and that's the fourth generation of Marie. So pretty cool there, the way we kind of carry that over, but it's one of those if you know, you know things, you know. But I've actually gotten that question a lot throughout the years, so there you go. Now, if you have a question or maybe an observation or you just want to say hello, I'd love to hear from you. You can go ahead right now, if you aren't driving, of course, and visit 20thecountdown.com. It's really simple. 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Your message, it even could be part of a future show, so go do it. Let me know what you're thinking.
2: Coming up.
1: But we're still pretty early here in the countdown, so we don't know what all is going to happen. But I will tell you, you want to stick around till the very end, because it's always exciting around here, and you get to hear some great music along the way. Like, we had that new one from Torrin Wells coming up pretty soon, and Chandler Moore, he's in a little later in this first hour to tell us about his latest called God, I'm Just Grateful. So stay with me and find out what happens on the countdown this weekend.
2: 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So share them with us.
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4: 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And I hope that you're going to stick around as we continue with today's countdown here on TWR Pure Talk. Once again, if you are blessed, tell us all about it. We'd love to hear from you. We've just enjoyed coming in at number 20, Forrest Frank with OK. And number 19, Somebody's Praying by Bay Turner. And we also enjoyed the song Toby Mac, Lord, It Feels Good. Thank you so much for joining us on 20, The Countdown magazine with William Ryan III.
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0: That is Torrin Wells with his latest called Breathe On It here on 20 The Countdown magazine. He's at number 17, by the way. Well, if you were in Australia a couple of weekends ago, you might have seen this guy. He was there recording some new music. Here is Matt Maher, and he is jumping up three spots this week with this one called Gonna Be All Right.
1: Number 16.

0: is our biggest mover this weekend. That's Matt Maher jumping up three spots to number 16 with Gonna Be All Right. Well, today throughout the show, I'm answering your questions and I'm commenting on observations I receive in our inbox here at 20 The Countdown Magazine. And a couple of these questions are kind of related, so I'll read these here. One of them is, why is 20 listener supported? And the other is, do you already have enough supporters? 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Instead, we get to focus on what matters most, and that is sharing the gospel around the world through great Christian music by using this countdown as the vehicle to do that. 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
0: 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I'm going to have three things you need to know. That's all coming up soon.
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3: 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It's Fee, David and Lockie Coleman from Orange, New South Wales, Australia. 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
9: 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Your comments are very important to us. They help us to shape how we bring to you these programs. Breathe On It by Torin Ross coming in at number 17 and Matt Maher with number 16, Gonna Be All Right. As we continue with the 20 most listened to songs, stick around.
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0: Well, this artist has a devotional on the YouVersion Bible app that's inspired by this next song. Here is Tasha Layton with Meet Me in the Valley on 20 The Countdown Magazine.

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1: This is Chandler Moore, and this is the heart behind my song, God, I'm Just Grateful. The Bible instructs us to give thanks in all things. That means in the good, in the bad, in the ugly, in the beautiful, we are to thank God for it all. And I think this song helps me set my eyes on the list of reasons I have to be grateful. God has been so good. And in the midst of fires and trials and struggles and battles, I still have a reason to be grateful. And this is that song. Here's God, I'm Just Grateful.
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1: Number 13 after a 2-point climb, it's Chandler Moore with God, I'm Just Grateful here on 20 The Countdown Magazine. I love that song. What about you? A good one? Is that on your playlist there for the rest of the week? I hope so. Well, I've been answering questions from listeners throughout the show today, and some of them have nothing to do with the countdown at all. This one comes from Eileen in O'Neill, Nebraska, who listens on KGRD. She writes, love the program and follow faithfully. I have one fun question. I often hear William Ryan make the comment, in your neck of the woods. Does the rest of the world understand that comment? Us Midwesterners love it. First of all, Eileen, thanks for listening and taking time to ask this question. And to answer that question, absolutely not. I don't think other people around the world know what that means, but that's part of the fun of the show. It's kind of like when you go to another country and you want to try all the foods and experience that country. I feel like saying neck of the woods here, for me, it kind of gives people in another country just a little slice of what it's like to live here in America. I know it's crazy, but it basically just means in this area or my part of the world. It'd be like you saying, you know, here in my neighborhood or something like that. But that is a great question, Eileen, and it's a lot of fun too, getting to use some of these little sayings that we have here in America. And it's cool whenever I hear from people in other countries use little sayings that I'm not familiar with. So that's why I encourage people every week to call in and leave me a voicemail, because I'm learning stuff every single week. So if you've ever heard me say what's happening in your neck of the woods, now you know exactly what I mean. It's sort of an insider thing there. But hey, reach out to me. Go to the Connect tab at 20thecountdown.com. Maybe you have some sayings like that where you live. I can't wait to hear them.
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4: Truly blessed to be here with you, enjoying the 20 most listened to songs in Christian music on TWR Pure Talk. I'm Tulani. Meet Me in the Valley by Tasha Layden, coming in at number 15 tonight. And Why Should I Worry by Kalyan Taylor at number 14. Number 13, Chandler Moore with God, I'm Just Grateful. Blessed to be here with you. Stick around. 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
1: Well, he was originally serving as a youth pastor for 9 years, but he later traded his possessions, moved his family to a mobile home, and drove a sausage delivery truck to pursue music full time. Here's Micah Tyler to tell us about Perfectly.
9: I want to be perfect. I look around at the people next to me. I look on social media, and over again, I see this perfect picture of someone's life. And I think to myself, God, when other people are brave, all I see is fear in my life. And then I remember that it's God's perfect love that casts out that fear. I feel like every time that I make a turn, it is heading down another broken road when I remember that God has a perfect plan for my life. See, at the end of the day, when we throw up our hands and we confess the places that we fall short, that's when God's perfect love shows up and loves us perfectly.
2: Number 2.

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1: Artist news. Three things you need to know. Number one,
2: Matthew West is officially in Alaska, and he's taken fans along for the ride. He's been sharing updates from his cruise, including breathtaking views, four humpback whales feeding together, and plenty of moments soaking in God's creation. Matthew said sometimes the best reminder of how big God is comes from simply slowing down long enough to notice what he's made. And in true Matthew West fashion, he even wrote a song about Alaska and performed it on the ship. Take a listen.

0: number two.
1: The artist Britt Nicole recently made her debut at Nashville's historic Ryman Auditorium. That is one of America's most iconic music venues that's hosted legendary artists for generations. Now, she was part of a special night of worship celebrating faith and America. It was called Roots of Revival. It's been really neat to see so many worship events and celebrations taking place all around the country as America officially marks its 250th anniversary. Now, Britt later shared it was her very first time singing at the Ryman, and she said she wouldn't have it any other way. She also co-wrote a brand new worship song just for that night. Here's a little sample of it.

0: Number three.
1: Well, Brandon Lake was recently featured on CBS Mornings, where he opened up about the journey that's brought him to where he is today. Now, if you followed Brandon Lake for a while, then you know he's never been afraid to be honest about what God's done in his life. Now, that's one of the many reasons why so many people connect with his music. Listen as Brandon shares a little bit more about the heart behind his music.
2: This isn't just about entertainment. This is like an encounter. People's lives are being changed. They're walking out better than they came in. I feel like music is what God has called me to, the gift that he's given me, and that's how I'm able to share this message and reach people. The best thing I can do is offer my story, what God has done in my life, and allow God to do the rest. Like, I'm not out here trying to, like, you know, beat people with a Bible and, you know, fire and brimstone. Like, I don't think that's effective. I think my songs are offerings and they're open doors.
0: You're up to date. That was three things you need to know. Now, back to the countdown with William Ryan III.
1: Well, getting us back into our music now to finish out this first hour, it is Pat Barrett with I've Got a Fire.
0: Number 11.

0: is Pat Barrett, back in that number 11 spot again this week here on 20 The Countdown Magazine. That is a song called I've Got a Fire. And a little fun fact for you, Pat Barrett was actually the founding member of the band House Fires before starting his own solo career. So if you didn't know that, now you do. And if you don't remember what happened last weekend on our countdown, we had some incredible songs in those top three spots. So if you need a little refresher, here you go.
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0: Those were the top three songs on 20 The Countdown last weekend. And we only have 1 hour to go to find out who's in the top three this weekend. So stay with me as we kick off our top 10 here in just a minute.
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2: 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Coming in at number 12 tonight, Micah Tyler with Perfectly. At number 11, Pat Beret blessed us with the song I've Got a Fire. And now we're going to find out in a moment who makes it into our top 10 right here on TWR Pure Talk, speaking hope to the world as we enjoy 20 The Countdown Magazine.
0: We are halfway through this weekend's countdown, so congratulations if you've been here from the beginning. You have made it to this halfway point. And if you're just joining me, then you still have 10 more songs to go. And it's been another week where every move matters. Coming up, we're going to see 4 songs climb a little higher. 3 of them are slipping down a few spots, and 3 are holding their ground. Now, the question is, what is waiting for us in the top spot? Stick around, because we will soon find out as 20 rolls on.
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0: Well, one of those songs that is holding their ground, it's this one from the band Mercy Me. 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
4: Making well with my soul. Don't let me face this loneliness alone. Making well with my soul. I need a peace that only heaven knows. Jesus, could you please just sit and cry with me till I can sing, till I can sing. It is well with my soul.

0: That is Elevation Worship with Alleluia. Dropping down two spots to number 9 this weekend on 20 The Countdown magazine. Well, next it is a song that features two incredible artists, Phil Wickham and Crowder. And here is Phil to tell us all about it.
1: I love this song so much. And when I did some reading about it, I realized that this song, you guys, was written by a slave trader. This man named John Newton was slave trading on ships in the 18th century. And in the middle of a storm, he cried out to God, saying, God, if you help me, I give my life to you. And after that moment, he survived the storm. And little by little, he understood what that prayer meant. He gave his life to Jesus, and Jesus changed his life. He went on to becoming a pastor and a minister and someone who spoke out against slavery. It's a testament to the grace of God at work in someone's life. And though we're not all slave traders, we all are in need of God's grace. And that's why I think this song's connected with so many people over the years. It's a joy to be a small part of the huge story of this song. And I invite you all to sing it out with me. It really is amazing grace.
2: Number 8.

0: That is Phil Wickham and Crowder. They're teaming up for It Really Is Amazing Grace, moving up one to number 8 on 20 The Countdown magazine. Well, I want to give a shout out to everyone hanging out with us on social media throughout the week, and specifically in our 20 The Countdown magazine listeners private Facebook group. It's a fun group if you haven't heard about this. We threw out a fun question this week too. Which two Christian artists would you love to hear collaborate? Since we just played, you know, Phil Wickham and Crowder there, and I thought that'd be a fun question. Now, we've seen some really interesting answers, like Forrest Frank and Michael W. Smith. I mean, yeah, that would be something interesting worth listening to. Brooke Ligertwood and Brandon Lake. We Are Messengers and Ben Fuller. And Megan Woods and Katie Nicole. I mean, some powerhouses there, right? I love seeing these because sometimes they're pairings that you would never think of until somebody actually says them out loud. And then you're like, yeah, I can get on board with that. And you can't imagine what a song would be like with those two artists put together there. And for me, I'd have to think about that. That is a tough one. There's so many artists and different ways you can go there. So I'll think about that, maybe chime in on that private Facebook group. And if you're not a part of that group yet, you can find a direct link to it at our website, 20thecountdown.com. But if you were already there on Facebook and you're looking for it, just go to our page, just search for 20 The Countdown Magazine. And on that normal page that you see for us there, you'll see a little link to that private Facebook group. And just request access and we will let you in there, and you can talk with people all over the globe and let us know what your favorite collaboration would be.
1: Coming up.
0: Well, we still have 7 more to go this weekend on The Countdown, and a bonus song in there. It's looking like we're going to play the winning future fan favorite in no time. And we even have some more stories behind the songs from artists like Zach Williams and CeCe Winans. So stay with us.
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3: Well, I trust you're having a blast, Fred, tonight, enjoying the 20 most listened to songs in Christian music, the best in Christian music. 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At number 9, and at number 8, Phil Wickham and Crowder, It Really Is Amazing Grace. 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And I hope you're enjoying 20 The Countdown magazine. 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
0: Well, they just released a new project this past week called Everything I Thought Was Pleasure. It's the band We The Kingdom up next with their song Rescue Me on 20 The Countdown magazine.
4: Number 7.

It's We the Kingdom moving up one to number 7 with Rescue Me here on 20 The Countdown Magazine. Well, Matthew West is dropping down a couple of spots with his latest called Good. Number

0: Cause you're good.
1: He was at number 4 last week, and he's at number 6 this time. It is Matthew West with his latest called Good on 20 The Countdown Magazine. Well, you know, I've been answering your questions throughout the show that we get from email and from voicemails that come into our website. And this one is about the future fan favorite, which is coming up here in a minute. A listener asked, why do we have to vote on the songs? They are all great, so why should they compete? And that is a fair question, and honestly, I agree with the first part there. They are all great songs, but we get so many releases from artists, and we can only pick one song to play that's brand new, that's not actually charting yet, and so we need your help narrowing it down. I mean, I don't want to be responsible for picking just my favorite. I'm putting this on you. We are in this together, so in a little while, I'm going to have some new music to play for you, just some clips, and that's in our future fan favorite, but I will also be playing the song that had 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Jump in and cast your vote here in a little while. 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

0: is Jamie McDonald back at number 5 again this week here on 20 with her song Ain't No Way. All right, listen up if you voted last week on those new songs for our future fan favorite, because we are about to play the winning song in its entirety. Now, if you don't remember what we played last weekend, one of the songs was from Patrick Mayberry called Anybody Else, and the other was a new one from Danny Gokey called Jesus Over Everything. After we tallied up those votes, Danny Gokey got it, and here he is on 20 The Countdown Magazine.
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It's called Jesus Over Everything. And that's also the winning future fan favorite from those new ones that I played last week here on the show. That is exciting. Great pick there. Okay, we get to do it again. I have some new music, so crank it up and listen to these new ones. Our first one is from Rachel Purcell. It's a new one called Keep Going. Here's a little sample for you before you head over to our site and vote.

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1: That's a new one from Rachel Purcell. 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Okay, the next one, it is from the band Rin Collective. Here is Evergreen.

0: That's the band Rin Collective, and that's their song Evergreen. That's the second pick for this week's future fan favorite. The one before it was from Rachel Purcell called Keep Going. 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

0: He is jumping up two spots this week to number four. That's Josiah Queen with his song Demons here on 20. You know, one lyric that really stands out from that song Demons is, "I won't buy those lies. They can't take control over this life of mine. I've been fully ransomed by the blood of Christ." You know, we hear all the lies from time to time, things like we're not enough or that our past defines us. But God's truth has a way of cutting through all of that noise. In Christ, our identity isn't determined by our fears or our failures or what others say about us. It is determined by what Jesus has already done. Now, if you needed that reminder today, I'd encourage you to share it with someone else. Forward them a link to the show, maybe tag a friend on social media, or simply tell someone that they're loved by God. You know, sometimes that conversation can make all the difference in the world of maybe opening up a door and allowing you to share your story with them. But hey, speaking of stories, I would love to hear yours. 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Truly, we love to celebrate things with you too. So if he's been doing something amazing, or maybe you're just walking through a tough time and need some prayer, just write in and let us know. We'd love to be agreeing with you in prayer or celebrating something that God's done. You can find all the ways to reach out at 20thecountdown.com.
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0: 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I mean, this is the part of the show that I love. These top three, it gets a little intense. So if you are in for it, then hang around a little longer and we're going to find out what happens together as we close out this weekend's countdown.
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4: 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Coming in at number five tonight, Ain't No Way by Jimmy McDonald. And we also enjoy the future fan favorite winner tonight, Danny Gokey, Jesus Over Everything. Stick around as we continue with the countdown. We also enjoy the number four, Josiah Queen with Demons. Stay tuned. 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
0: We are jumping into our top three remaining songs in the countdown this weekend, and we have a story behind the song from Zach Williams. Here he is to tell us about writing this one.
5: I wrote this song during a time when I felt completely lost. I've been walking through life trying to figure out everything on my own, carrying things I should have laid down years ago. And the more I tried, the harder the road got. One day I finally looked up and prayed, "God, I need some direction." And what struck me was realizing he had never left. He was just there patiently waiting for me to turn around. Every detour, every stumble, every mile, every time I walked in the wrong direction, he kept guiding me back. The song is a reminder that even when we take the long way home, God still waits for us.
0: That was Zach Williams sharing more about his song, Wait For Me. And here he is back in the same spot again on 20.
1: Number three.
6: Hey.

0: is back at number three again this week with his song Wait For Me. That is Zach Williams on 20, the Countdown Magazine. Well, this group, they're dropping down a spot this week with their song called Wash. Here's Elevation Rhythm.
1: Number two. And I'm

0: dropped their new album called Washed this weekend. It is Elevation Rhythm with a title track from that album at number 2 this week on 20, the Countdown magazine.
1: Coming up.
0: Well, if Elevation Rhythm was at number 1 last weekend and they're at number 2, I mean, I'm doing the math here. That means we have a new number 1 song coming up for you next. I'm excited about this one. I'm going to tell you who it is in just a second.
1: 20, the Countdown magazine is back in a sec.
2: Well, friends, so much to look forward to as you listen to 20, the Countdown magazine here on TWR Pure Talk. We are about to close tonight, 20, the Countdown magazine. But let me just encourage you by telling you that there's plenty more music coming your way. But in between the music, we have Fresh, we have Unshackled, we have Men Alive. All these programs lined up for you, buddy. And then I'll be playing you the best in Christian music as well. Maybe more of a mixture now of the new ones and the old ones. So that's coming up after 20 the Countdown magazine. But right now, it's time for the big one with William Ryan III as he announces the big number one for this week. But before we do that, let me just recap. At number 3, Zach Williams, Wait For Me. And then at number 2, Washed by Elevation Rhythm. Now, the big one.
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0: Well, this doesn't happen very often here on our countdown, but every now and then we have a song that was at number 1, leaves for just a little while, and then comes back. And that is the case this week as we're celebrating CeCe Winans hitting that top spot of our chart again with her song Worthy of It All. Here she is with a story about it.
4: Psalm 63 talks about God's love being better than life, and that is so true. When I think of the goodness of Jesus and all that he has done for me, I can't help but praise God. And this song, Worthy of It All, just puts it all in perspective. When I just think of all of the great things that God has done, what he continues to do, and not just because of what he's done, but just because of who he is, he's worthy of all of our praise, all of our strength. The Bible instructs us to love him with all of our heart, soul, and mind. Why? Because he deserves nothing less. He is worthy of it all.

0: She is back at number one. That is CeCe Winans with Worthy of It All on 20 The Countdown magazine. Congratulations to her for getting back into that top spot. You know, she was there for a week, dropped down for a couple of weeks, and let Elevation Rhythm have a run at it. But now she's back. And I'm excited about that because I love that song, and it sounds like you do too. Well, thanks for listening this weekend and being a part of our countdown. I truly could not do it without you. And I would love to hear from you throughout the week, so don't be shy. Reach out at 20thecountdown.com. I'm William Ryan III, and I cannot wait to count down these top 20 songs again with you next time.
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0: Something that bothers a lot of people about churches is how they behave. You see church splits where half the congregation walks out the door, sometimes even battling out their differences in court. Really? Is that how it's meant to be? Hi, I'm Bernie Diamond and welcome again to Fresh. In the early 1700s, a small band of religious refugees from Moravia in Czechoslovakia fled persecution and found shelter on the Saxon estate of Count Nicholas von Zinzendorf. At first, tensions ran high among the diverse group, but on August 13, 1727, something remarkable happened. During a communion service, they experienced what they later called an outpouring of grace. Divisions dissolved, love abounded, and unity replaced strife. From that moment, everything changed. Within decades, these once scattered exiles sent missionaries to the Caribbean, Africa, and the Americas, arguably igniting one of the greatest missionary movements since the Book of Acts. Speaking of the Book of Acts, chapter 4, verses 31 and 33, when they'd prayed, the place in which they were gathered together was shaken, and they were all filled with the Holy Spirit and continued to speak the word of God with boldness. And with great power, the apostles were giving their testimony to the resurrection of the Lord Jesus, and great grace was upon them. Here's the thing. When we allow our personal wants and desires to rule our lives, when we insist on being right, it's only going to end one way, in division and strife. But when we allow God's Holy Spirit to fill us to overflowing, just as happened with the apostles, we'll be overcome by His power and His grace. Grace. That's God's word, fresh for you today. Friend, the love of God for you is more than words could ever say. He wants to fill you with His love, His joy, His peace. He wants to transform your life.
1: 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Put your details there and be subscribed. This is, Mac Powell with 1991, and after this, on Shepherd.

How do you do? Have you ever been followed? A bit scary, isn't it? Especially if you don't know who's behind you or why. What you're about to hear is a story of pursuit. One person earnestly seeking another for reasons that were not what they seemed. The purpose of this pursuit would become clear, though, when they came to a place where their hearts and minds and lives were unshackled.

0: How long's he been missing?
1: 5 months.
0: Tell me about him.
1: Well, Adam is 18 years old, very bright, about 5'11".
0: But do you have a picture of him?
1: No, not a recent one. He refused to have his picture taken the last year or so. Some cockamamie idea about humility. Here's a school picture from a couple of years ago.
0: And you've already gone to the police.
1: Yes, but they won't get involved because no crime has been committed.
0: What was your last contact?
1: He mailed his credit cards back to me from Chicago 5 months ago.
0: Why?
1: On principle, he says. But he's young, you know, naive, idealistic. And he'll never survive in a dog-eat-dog world. He could be in danger.
0: I need money up front. A retainer for expenses.
1: Mr. Fox, money is no problem. Just find my son. And no adverse publicity. I have to guard my position in the community.
0: When I find him, what do you want me to do?
1: Just let me know, and I'll take it from there.
2: Dramatizing true life stories that light the darkness, this is Unshackled, produced in Chicago by Pacific Garden Mission.
0: I'm Mike Fox, private investigator. I'd gumshoed this kind of assignment before. Rich kid on the run, with a workaholic CEO for a father. Parents divorced, and dad sporting a trophy wife. I knew I'd find a kid, but I wasn't expecting it to happen the way it did. Chicago wasn't that far, so I drove into the city, rented a room, and started to dig around. It didn't take long to pick up his trail, so I called his dad.
3: He's still in Chicago?
0: A good bet. I started my search from the neighborhood where he mailed you the credit cards. I figured he was working since he no longer had his credit to fall back on.
3: And?
0: He was working until last week when he suddenly quit.
3: Oh, then he's probably gone.
0: I don't think so. His co-worker said he talked about living off the land.
3: In Chicago?
0: Said something about wanting to experience the other side of life.
3: What? I worked like a dog to give that boy everything he wanted. And this is how he repays me.
0: Maybe he wants something money can't buy.
3: Money can buy anything, Mr. Fox. Find him before he ruins his life and mine.
0: The kid had no known address and no arrest record. He was either living on the streets or in some shelter, trying to avoid his father, which I was beginning to understand. If he got a whiff that someone was snooping around looking for him, it could easily scare him off. So I would disguise myself. I stopped shaving for a few days, put on shabby clothes, and headed for the concrete jungle. It wasn't hard to find street people, but it took a while before I sniffed out his trail.
4: Excuse me, mister. You got a dollar?
0: Nah, I was gonna ask you the same thing.
4: Man, I'm flat busted.
0: I got a flask, though. You want a swig?
4: Sure.
0: Hey, you haven't seen a guy around, have you? About 18, longish hair, probably a beard by now. Sometimes wears a ball cap.
4: Seen a lot of guys who looked like that.
0: Well, this one's smart. A brain, you know. Keeps to himself. Here, have another swig.
4: Bet you mean Adam.
0: Yeah, right. Adam.
4: How come you looking for him?
0: I'm not from around here, and he said he knew a good place to sleep.
4: He probably means that mission on Canal Street.
0: Mission?
4: Pacific Garden Mission. 3 hots and a cot. And a big dose of religion.
0: Does he stay there?
4: You sure ask a lot of questions.
0: I'd like to find him. He said he'd help me.
4: I might know where he is, but I'm gonna need another swig.
0: Well, yeah, sure, here.
4: Check the library. He spends all day there sometimes.
0: Good place to get warm, huh?
4: That's what I do. Adam reads books. And I watch people. Come on, I'll show you where it's at. Don't let them see your flask now. And don't fall asleep and snore either, or they'll kick you out.
5: You see that old battle axe over there? Stay clear of her. She finds out you're loafing, she'll throw you out.
0: Yeah? How does Adam manage to stay here for hours?
5: I told you, he reads.
4: And shush yourself. This way. Through the stacks.
0: At least it's warm in here.
4: That table right there is where Adam always sits. Yeah, he's been here.
0: How do you know?
4: There's his ball cap. He always reads books like this.
0: Milton, Paradise Lost. Well, where is he now?
4: Do I look like the handsome man? I don't know, but he's been here.
0: We waited a long time, but the kid didn't come back. I looked at all the books laid out on the table. Serious reading indeed for a teenager. Books on philosophy, anthropology, even Zen Buddhism. This was no ordinary runaway, but a kid who was searching for answers. By late afternoon, I was famished, but I didn't dare blow my cover by going into a restaurant. My new friend had the answer.
4: You hungry?
0: Yeah. You know a good soup kitchen?
4: I know a good restaurant. Right down this alley. Follow me.
0: They make guys like us use the back entrance?
4: This is where they toss the leftovers, man. There's always something.
0: I think I prefer the soup kitchen.
4: Ha! Ha! Ha! Scored! Hey, look at this.
0: Lasagna?
4: Mm-hmm.
0: You eat it, and bon appetit.
4: Hey, there's plenty more.
0: I'm not all that hungry. I'll wait on the street and keep an eye out for Adam. Actually, I needed to talk to Adam's father, so I slipped around the corner of the building and called him on my cell.
3: Yes?
0: Mike Fox here. Your son was at the library today. I just missed connecting with him.
3: Did you see him?
0: No, but I have his ball cap, so at least we know he's still in the area.
3: Good, good. I'll be in the Bahamas on business for a few days. Otherwise, I'd be there myself.
0: No need. Let me try to talk to him first. You might scare him off.
3: Listen, Fox.
0: Someone's coming. I gotta go. Hey, can you show me where guys crash at night? It's getting dark already.
4: All right. Under the expressway up here. The bridge. Not much wind. Come on.
0: Think there's room for one more?
4: Mm-hmm. A lot of guys gone south already.
0: Nobody bothers you there, huh?
4: We watch out for each other, man. There it is. See? The ledge of concrete up under there?
0: Yeah. The cops don't get after you?
4: No. Long as we don't bother nobody.
0: Thanks. I'll be back. I found an army surplus store, bought a sleeping bag, and wondered why the clerk gave me the skunk eye, till I remembered how I looked. Street people don't have an easy life. Well, then I checked the local shelter to see if the kid might have gone there. No luck. By the time I made my way back to the expressway lair, it was dark and cold.
4: Hey! Nice sleeping bag, man. Where'd you get it?
0: I just found it somewhere.
4: Hey, maybe tomorrow you could help me find one somewhere.
0: Man, it's getting cold.
4: Yeah. Maybe time to find an empty house and maybe try that mission.
0: Hey, is that, here comes Adam.
4: Sure is. Adam! Hey, look at here. It's Mike.
6: Who's Mike?
0: Hey, Adam, we found your ball cap in the library today.
6: Yeah, I know. I saw you there.
0: You did? Well, why didn't you...
6: I split because I figured you were the same guy that was asking questions where I worked.
0: Look, I've been trying to find you for a couple...
6: My father sent you, didn't he?
0: I just want to talk to you, Adam.
6: Tell him to leave me alone. And stay away from me.
0: Adam, please, come back.
4: Hey! Hey, man! What's going on? Who are you anyway?
0: He took off running, with me in close pursuit, but he was younger and faster. Naturally, we attracted the attention of a police cruiser.
7: What's going on?
6: He tried to mug me.
0: What? No, that's not what...
7: Hold it, mister. You're not going anywhere.
0: But I didn't do anything wrong.
7: I said freeze.
6: I'll go after the other one. He looks like a juvenile.
0: You guys are making a big mistake.
7: Up against the wall.
0: Well, look, I'm a private investigator.
7: In disguise, no doubt.
0: Exactly. My name's Mike Fox.
7: You're under arrest, Mr. Fox. Hands behind your back.
0: What for?
7: Disorderly conduct, obstructing official duties, vagrancy.
0: I have money.
7: What's this? A cell phone. Where'd you get this?
0: It's mine.
6: The other one got away.
7: This vagrant has a cell phone.
6: I could be a drug dealer.
7: Get in there, mister. You're going to jail.
2: Our protagonist, Mr. Fox, got himself into a hole, which we'll hear more about in just a moment.
0: By the time I bailed out of jail the next day, the kid had disappeared again. I was glad his dad was out of the country, so I didn't have to tell him the bad news right away. I went back to my room, cleaned up, but didn't shave or change clothes. I had to blend in with the homeless. Darkness fell along with the first snow of the season, so there was no way I was going to sleep under a bridge. Hoping Adam had the same idea, I headed for the mission on Canal Street.
7: Come on in, brother, and get warm.
0: Thanks. Hey, this place isn't bad.
7: What did you expect?
0: I've seen shelters before, and, let's just say cleanliness was not a priority.
7: Yeah. You need a place to sleep tonight?
0: Sure do. What's the cost?
7: Nothing. God provides for us.
0: God and our taxes, right?
7: No, sir. Not $1 of government money is accepted to run this place.
0: Well, this is a huge building. How's that possible?
7: Let me show you something. Follow me. My name is Charles, by the way. What's yours?
0: Mike Fox.
7: Mike, this mission started as a little storefront in 1877. We have pictures of it in one of our offices here.
0: 1877? That's not long after the Civil War.
7: And not long after the Great Chicago Fire. When it was originally started, there was not a church anywhere near. George and Sarah Clark used their own money so that guys like you and me could come and find peace with God.
0: Impressive. Who's that?
7: Well, this picture is Mel Trotter, a drunkard on his way to commit suicide in Lake Michigan when he was invited into the mission just like you. The same evening, he gave his life to Christ. He was the superintendent for 6 years and later started more than 60 rescue missions throughout the country. He was saved under the ministry of Harry Monroe, who was a counterfeiter until he found the real article, Jesus. He was also superintendent for 32 years.
0: Well, that's a picture of Billy Sunday, the famous baseball player. Wait, was he a part of this mission too?
7: Yeah. He heard Harry preach on the street one day and gave his life to Christ. The other picture is Harry Saunier, who served as superintendent for 46 years and was used to expand the ministries to world renown. You hungry, Mike?
0: Yeah, I'm starving.
7: They're serving dinner in the cafeteria. Come on with me.
0: I expected bland soup and bread, but was surprised to receive a hearty meal of vegetables, meatloaf, mashed potatoes and gravy, bread, and even dessert. The food was plentiful, and so were the guests. I had hoped to see Adam among them, but there were too many people in the dining hall. Hey, you get this many people every day?
7: Sometimes more. We serve more than 1,500 hot meals a day.
0: Well, that's a lot of chow. Who provides all this?
7: Friends of the mission and people who listen to Unshackled.
0: Unshackled? What's that?
7: You never heard of Unshackled? It's only the longest-running radio drama program in history. Been on the air for almost 70 years. Started out with testimonies of mission converts, how God changed their lives. Now, we get testimonies from all over the world. People the Lord changed and gave new life.
0: Yeah. Does everyone who comes here receive this new life?
7: Not unless they choose to follow the Lord. Some people are ready to make that choice.
0: I listened politely, but my mind was on Adam. Would he come to a place like this? He might. He was searching. But some of the folks here look haunted with despair. And yet, there was a certain air of hope. We left the dining hall and later moved into the auditorium for the evening service. I scanned the crowd, hoping to see his face, but there were too many. Call it a hunch, but the sleuth in me felt sure he was there.
8: Some sweet day I'll sing up there the song of victory.
9: Yeah. Oh, yeah. Glory to God. Thank you for that music. Let's worship the Lord together.
10: Amen. Amen.
11: Hallelujah.
9: The Bible says we should come into His presence with thanksgiving, into His courts with praise. And I would like to thank God for the gift of salvation.
10: Amen.
9: It's a gift freely offered to all, paid for by the blood of Christ. Jesus can set you free.
10: Amen.
9: For God sent not His Son into the world to condemn the world, but that the world through Him might be saved.
10: Amen.
9: Friend, have you been redeemed by the blood of the Lamb? Let the redeemed of the Lord say so.
7: Pastor, I praise God that He keeps the light burning here in the old lighthouse because He's not willing that any should perish. If you are feeling rejected, remember, He was rejected too. Jesus said,
10: him that cometh to me, I will in no wise cast out.
9: That's right, brother. If you are homeless tonight, remember Jesus was homeless too. He said, foxes have holes, and birds of the air have nests, but the Son of Man hath not where to lay his head. Let him come and live in your hearts. Praise the Lord.
12: Amen.
9: Who else would like to give glory to God?
6: Yeah, hey, hi, I'm Adam. 3 days ago, I came here because, well, I had nowhere else to go. And I heard the good news that God loves me and died in my place to give me eternal life with him. So I gave my life to Christ.
12: Amen.
6: And I have a joy unlike anything I ever experienced. I'm in the Bible program, too.
12: Yeah.
0: Adam. No wonder I didn't recognize him. His hair was cut, and the beard was gone. What a change in him. When the service was over, I didn't try to approach him, for fear he'd run away again. I decided to stay the night, so I could make a better report to his father the next day. I didn't know what I was getting into when I went with the other men to the men's side of the building. It was spotlessly clean, and I was not. Look at all these beds. How many guys sleep here anyway?
13: 1,200 last count.
0: Wow, that's a lot of snoring.
13: The showers are through that door. Help yourself to a fresh towel.
0: I had a shower earlier today.
13: I'm sure you did, but it's our policy. Everyone takes a shower before going to bed at night. You can pick out a clean set of clothes for tomorrow.
0: You're spoiling my image, man.
13: I hope so. Did you say something? What's that in your pocket?
0: It's my flask.
13: I'll have to take that. We don't allow alcohol in the building.
0: I suppose you want my cell phone, wallet, and anything else I got, too.
13: You'd be best off to let us lock up all your valuables.
0: Yeah. In spite of my grumbling, I was impressed with how clean and orderly everything was. The bunks were lined up like soldiers. The sheets were fresh. I expected mayhem with that many guys, but everything was quiet when the lights went out. I lay there and thought about what I had heard. Foxes have holes. Well, this fox has a lot of holes, especially in my soul. I'd never read the Bible, but made a mental note to do so as I fell asleep. 5 a.m. came all too soon. The morning worship service was held at 6, and then we had a full-course breakfast. I requested to speak with Adam.
6: You wanted to see me?
0: I'm Mike Fox, Adam. I understand you're staying here now.
6: Yeah? Wait. You're the man who's been following me, aren't you?
0: I'm a private investigator. Your father hired me to find you.
6: I'm not going back home. I'm staying here to finish the program.
0: Well, I'm not here to take you back. My job was to find you.
6: You don't know my father very well, do you?
0: Well, he's just worried about you.
6: Yeah, he wants to run my life, that's all. I'm not going back to that.
0: I heard what you said last night. Maybe you could try to convince him you've changed, and this is the best place for you to be right now.
6: It is. I've never been so content. Joyful. Never. Mr. Fox, do you know Jesus?
0: Can't say that I do.
6: Well, then you wouldn't understand the joy I feel. My life belongs to him now.
0: Well, I have to report back to your father.
6: You can tell him where I am.
0: You won't run away again?
6: No. God will do what's right for me.
0: Mike Fox here. I found your son.
3: Where is he?
0: Pacific Garden Mission.
3: What's that?
0: It's a rescue mission, right in the heart of Chicago.
3: Oh, yeah, I heard of them. They've been around a while.
0: Probably since your great-great-grandfather's time.
3: What's Adam doing there?
0: He's saved.
3: What?
0: He gave his life to Jesus Christ and received salvation.
3: Jesus Christ?
0: I know you've heard of him. He's been around a while, too. Technically, my job was finished, so I went back to my hotel room, shaved, and put on a suit. My disguise no longer needed. Then I went back to the mission for a meeting between Adam and his father, who was arriving in the afternoon. I wanted to see how they resolved their differences. And there was the matter of collecting my pay.
13: Hello, Mike. Adam's waiting just there in my office.
0: You're not angry that I came here under false pretenses?
13: Do you think the Lord was taken by surprise? He knows your every thought, Mike, and the motives of your heart. He had a reason for bringing you here.
0: Scary. Ah, hello, Adam.
6: Hello, Mr. Fox.
0: Are you worried about seeing your father?
6: No. I'm trusting in the Lord. I've been praying for him, Mr. Fox, that God will give him wisdom.
0: We'll find out. Here he comes now.
1: Adam, why didn't you let me know where you were?
6: Until 3 days ago, I hated you, Dad. But God changed all that.
1: He did, huh? Good. Then you're coming home with me, son.
6: No, Dad. I'm staying here to finish the Bible program. After that, I want to go to Bible college.
1: Adam, you've already been accepted at Harvard.
6: I'm going to Bible college, Dad. That's what the Lord wants.
1: How do you know what the Lord wants?
6: He speaks to your heart through His Word, the Bible, and through prayer.
1: And just what do you plan to do with that kind of education?
6: Go into the ministry?
1: Oh, great.
6: Dad, I've been running on empty and aimless for so long, I thought it was normal. When I left home, I was ready to end my life. I hated the plastic people I saw everywhere, the me-first attitudes. I thought maybe money did that to people, so I became poor and lived on the streets. But that isn't the answer either. The answer is knowing God. And the only way to know God is through Jesus Christ.
1: You people have brainwashed my son.
6: No, Dad. They told me the truth. And I made the decision to follow Christ. For the first time ever, I feel like my life has meaning.
13: Could I make a suggestion? Why not give Adam more time here? Then judge for yourself if Christ has made a difference in his life.
0: I suggest you take the tour, too. You might be surprised.
1: All right. You do look better without that long hair and beard.
6: Thanks, Dad. You won't be sorry. I have a Bible class coming up, so I have to get going. But I want you to know that I love you. And Jesus loves you too.
1: At least I know where you are now. I have a check for you, Mr. Fox, with a bonus.
0: Well, thanks. Hey, why don't you give the bonus to the mission? So they'll be here for the next lost Adam that comes along.
13: Well, Mike, come back and visit sometime. The door is always open here.
0: I'll do that.
1: You were right, you know.
0: About what?
1: He wanted something money couldn't buy.
0: Recently, I was in Chicago and stopped by the mission to see about Adam. He was still there and doing well. Almost seemed to glow from within. He said he and his dad were getting along fine and gave all the credit to Jesus. I have to admit I was curious about the man who called himself the Son of God, so I'm investigating him now. He said in John chapter 5, verse 39, "Search the Scriptures, for in them ye think ye have eternal life, and they are they which testify of me." I have a hunch he spoke the truth.
2: And we think so too. Romans chapter 10, verses 9 and 10 proclaim that if thou shalt confess with thy mouth the Lord Jesus, and shalt believe in thine heart that God hath raised him from the dead, thou shalt be saved. For with the heart man believeth unto righteousness, and with the mouth confession is made unto salvation. That's all you have to do, friend. Step out in faith and receive him into your heart and life. Heard in the story called Foxes Have Holes were Dave Kappas, Kim Rasmussen, Michael Myers, and Phil Kwiatkowski. Script, Kenetha Gabler and Timothy Gregory. Original music, Scott Griffin. Sound, Martin Robinson. Recording engineer, David Pierczynski. Sound engineer, Kim Rasmussen. And I'm Timothy Gregory. Unshackled is produced by Pacific Garden Mission to show through true stories that if your life is empty, it can be filled to overflowing.
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We love hearing from you here at TWR Pure Talk. Men Alive is up next, and after this, we'll enjoy music that'll take us to midnight. It's going to be plenty more music coming your way here on TWR Pure Talk. Speaking hope to the world.

0: Welcome to Men Alive, where we examine biblical principles for becoming conformed to the image of Jesus Christ. I'm your host, Paul Estabrooks. Our teacher is my longtime friend, Dr. Jim Cunningham, a consultant in adult education and director of Go Teach Global. Dr. Jim.
1: Let's consider for a moment this thing people call prayer. As a new Christian back in 1964, I heard about people praying, but I knew very little about the discipline and how to pray. As disciples of Jesus Christ, we recognize that prayer is talking to God. And whenever I see the wind move a flag or a leaf, I am reminded of a story in John chapter 3. It says, "There was a man of the Pharisees named Nicodemus, a ruler of the Jews. This man came to Jesus by night and said to him, 'Rabbi, we know that you are a teacher come from God, for no one can do the signs that you do unless God is with him.' Jesus answered and said to him, 'Most assuredly, I say to you, unless one is born again, he cannot see the kingdom of God.' Nicodemus said to him, 'How can a man be born when he is old? Can he enter a second time into his mother's womb and be born?' Jesus answered, 'Most assuredly, I say to you, unless one is born of water and the Spirit, he cannot enter the kingdom of God. That which is born of the flesh is flesh, and that which is born of the Spirit is spirit. Do not marvel that I said to you, you must be born again. The wind blows where it wishes, and you hear the sound of it, but you cannot tell where it comes from and where it goes. So is everyone who is born of the Spirit.' When we are born again, the Holy Spirit comes to live inside us. He then wants to control our life to help us become conformed to the image of Jesus Christ. The presence of the Holy Spirit within us is compared to the wind. We can feel the wind blowing, we can hear the wind blowing, but we cannot see the wind blowing. Wind is invisible, but it is always there. Sometimes gentle, sometimes strong. And we see the results of the wind as we see leaves move, grass sway, and flags fly. Prayer is experiencing the presence of God. Scripture says, "In him we live and move and have our being." The Apostle Paul, when visiting the city of Athens, found a monument to the unknown God. This is what he said to the Greek scholars.
0: "Men of Athens, I perceive that in all things you are very religious. For as I was passing through and considering the objects of your worship, I even found an altar with this inscription, 'To the unknown God.' Therefore, the one whom you worship without knowing, him I proclaim to you, God who made the world and everything in it, since he is Lord of heaven and earth, does not dwell in temples made with hands. Nor is he worshipped with men's hands as though he needed anything, since he gives to all life, breath, and all things. And he has made from one blood every nation of men to dwell on all the face of the earth, and has determined their pre-appointed times and the boundaries of their dwellings, so that they should seek the Lord in the hope that they might grope for him and find him, though he is not far from each one of us. For in him we live and move and have our being. As also some of your own poets have said, 'For we are also his offspring.' Therefore, since we are the offspring of God, we ought not to think that the divine nature is like gold or silver or stone, something shaped by art and man's devising. Truly these times of ignorance God overlooked, but now commands all men everywhere to repent. Because he has appointed a day on which he will judge the world in righteousness by the man whom he has ordained. He has given assurance of this to all by raising him from the dead."
1: Do you believe Jesus is alive? Do you believe God is real? Do you believe the Holy Spirit lives within you? If so, then prayer is simply experiencing his presence. Talking to him as you would with a friend, listening to him as you would a respected authority, reading and studying his written words to us, the Bible, as you would a love letter from your spouse. This is all part of prayer. He has all power both in heaven and on earth. He has all authority. He sets up kings and puts down kings. He is sovereign. He is called Lord Jehovah, King of Kings and Lord of Lords, Almighty, the Wonderful Counselor, Prince of Peace, Everlasting Father. This is the one to whom we pray.
0: Jim, before we talk more about prayer, let me remind our listeners that this is Men Alive with Dr. Jim Cunningham from Go Teach Global. At the end of the program, we'll share how and where you can ask your pressing questions of Dr. Jim, as well as get a printed transcript of this program. Pastor Peter Matenge from Nairobi, Kenya says, "Men are missing in leadership in our culture. Women, wives, mothers, and daughters, are giving the predominant leadership role in the home and church. Men need practical help and courage to graciously accept and lovingly fulfill their biblical roles. Dr. Jim's book has given us biblical insights and an understandable framework for this to begin. This book, Men Alive, Conforming to the Image of Jesus Christ, written by Dr. Jim Cunningham, is available on Amazon.com and at GoTeachGlobal.com. Jim, sometimes when we travel, we get questions about prayer. One of the common questions is, does God answer every prayer?
1: Quick answer is yes. Each prayer gets answered one of four ways, and each starts with the letter D. God will deliver, delay, defer, or deny. Let me explain. First, deliver. Scripture says, if we pray according to the will of the Father, He hears our prayer and is willing to answer that prayer as we prayed. The key is to first determine what is the will of the Father. Second, delay. We may be praying for the right thing, but at the wrong time. As a new Christian, I always wanted to visit Israel. I remember praying that way as a young Christian. There was nothing wrong with that prayer, but the answer was delayed until the time was right, delayed for many years. Third is defer. God loves us and knows the intent of our heart and may decide in His sovereign plan to give us an answer to our prayer that is different or even better than what we asked Him to do. And fourth is deny. Scripture says, you have not because you ask amiss. The word amiss can mean we asked for the wrong thing or made an inappropriate request like a child might do in asking for a sweet just before dinner.
0: One of our greatest investments of time as men is to pray for those in authority. I worked with Brother Andrew, founder of Open Doors International, for 38 years. Andrew wrote in his book, Light Force, that we need three things to bring the peace of Christ to a region. First, we need a heart at peace. As individual Christians, we earnestly desire to have a heart at peace, free from guilt, free from anger, and free to forgive. We can then practice biblical disciplines that evidence our love for one another based on personal reconciliation to our Lord Jesus Christ. Next, we seek a home at peace. As practicing Christians, when we have our hearts at peace, we desire to have a home at peace, free from abuse and violence. We base our adherence to biblical principles and reconciliation with one another within our family. Then we pursue a habitation at peace. After establishing our hearts at peace and our homes at peace, disciples of Jesus Christ desire to have our habitation or our community at peace, free from fighting and conflict. We base our relations on principles of prayer and reconciliation with one another within our church, community, and country.
1: Helpful thoughts, Paul. Let me wrap this session with a quote from another Paul, Paul Bilheimer, who wrote Destined for the Throne. He states, perhaps our greatest weapon against Satan is vocal praise, the missing element that is necessary to energize prevailing prayer that binds and casts out Satan is triumphant faith. And the missing element that is necessary to energize triumphant faith is praise, perpetual, purposeful, aggressive praise. Praise is the highest form of prayer because it combines petition with faith. Praise is the spark plug of faith. Praise is the detergent that purifies faith. The secret of answered prayer is faith without doubt. Mark 11:23. The secret of faith without doubt is praise. Triumphant praise, continuous praise, praise that is a way of life. This is the solution to the problem of a living faith and successful prayer. The secret of success in overcoming Satan is a massive program of effective prayer. The secret of effective prayer is a massive program of praise. Job refused to curse God or charge God foolishly with his lips, even when being tested by Satan. Whenever Satan deals us a blow and a word of praise comes from our mouth, it shows him who's boss, the Holy Spirit living within us. It reminds our adversary that he's defeated, so when we resist him through praise and prayer, he flees from us. When we pray, men, we are talking to the Lord of Heaven's armies, the one who made us, redeemed us, and loves us as our eternal Heavenly Father. King David said, "Bless the Lord, O my soul, and all that is within me. Bless his holy name. He has done great things. We serve a great God."
0: There you have it, men. We serve a great God. And when we talk to him, we are talking to our Heavenly Father, the one who made the stars, formed us in our mother's womb, and has the power to deliver, delay, defer, or deny, so that we might experience his good, acceptable, and perfect will. For a printed copy of this program's teaching, or with any questions you may have, email Dr. Jim. His address is menaliveuntogod@gmail.com. 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Until next time, I'm your host, Paul Esterbrooks, on behalf of Dr. Jim Cunningham, encouraging you to be men alive, conformed to the image of Jesus Christ.

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1: God is good all the time. He is good. It is Sunday once again. And let me just say to you, God is good for you today as well. So make sure that you draw near to Jesus. We'll begin this morning with a discussion on life that is in the Word today.
2: 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God loves to give life. We don't need to look far to see how much life God has put on this planet. He is the giver of life, and all creation glorifies Him. But He is especially to be praised for bringing sinful humans back to life through Jesus, providing redemption from our sin and the gift of everlasting life in heaven. 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
3: God loves life. You can tell that when you look around the world and you see this superabundance of life, the plants with such variety and the exotic, the fascinating animals that He has stuffed this planet with, both in the water and in the air and on the land. You see, God shows His love of life by making this planet so fertile, so bursting with life. And of course, God's greatest joy was in the creation of humanity that we are told in the book of Genesis are created in His own image to have a special relationship with Him. And that touches all different facets of human life. It speaks to our intelligence, our communication capabilities, our spiritual nature that can connect with God. It's a wonderful thing to spend time out in nature and take a look at the beautiful world that God has made. Despite all of the garbage, all of the abuse of nature, despite our hectic, frenetic schedules that tend to keep us occupied with things that really aren't going to impact eternity much, staring at a screen, playing a video game, social media, these kind of things are not going to go on into eternity, and they really have little weight in terms of the importance of life. I encourage you to spend a great deal less time fixated on a screen and a lot more time focusing on real flesh and blood relationships. Those are the things that are going to go into eternity and not so much your video game or your shopping channel. Things like that will mean nothing in eternal life. There is a beautiful passage in Ephesians 2 that talks about the spiritual rebirth or the spiritual bringing to life again of people that were trapped into sin. And it says in Ephesians 2, verse 1, "As for you, you were dead in your transgressions and sins in which you used to live when you followed the ways of this world and the ruler of the kingdom of the air, the spirit who is now at work in those who are disobedient. All of us also lived among them at one time, gratifying the cravings of our sinful nature and following its desires and thoughts. Like the rest, we were by nature objects of wrath. But because of His great love for us, God, who is rich in mercy, made us alive with Christ even when we were dead in transgressions. It is by grace you have been saved." God loved humanity so much that in a special effort of grace and kindness to humans, He determined that even though we are affected by sin, even though we're corrupted and ultimately die, He did not want to waste that special creation. Because we're made in his image, he determined that he would redeem us. We are the only ones of the entire creation, humans, who are saved for eternity. The rest of creation is all going to go by the wayside eventually. We will not be seeing the very dogs and cats or dinosaurs or anything that has lived and existed on the earth is not going to get a renewal, a resurrection, and a recovery the way that humans can. And that's because God made us as the most like him in his image. So he is not willing to let his best work go by the wayside and be destroyed. That is why he sent Jesus in order to come to redeem us humans, to literally take the consequences of sin upon himself so that we could be recovered, so to speak. There is a great deal of death in this world related to sin, and it's sad and terrible to see the effects of that sin. But in Jesus Christ, God has decided that he is going to give new life. This is what it means when it says that you are born again, or that you were dead in your sins and transgressions, but that God made us alive with Christ. And it says he is rich in mercy. It would certainly take a gracious God to do that for us. He would have to appease his anger over sin. You know how it is when someone has made you irritated or angry, someone has done something or said something against you out of hostility or disdain. It can be very hard to overcome your anger and disgust. One of the great things about God is that his mercy is able to surpass his wrath. He is able to once and all finally show grace and kindness, forgiveness, as opposed to ultimately just visiting us with his wrath. It's one of the wonderful things about the gospel is that Jesus Christ calls sinners to himself. The apostle Paul had said that a God who is rich in mercy has given his son for us. It's wonderful that you can have a new life in Jesus. I want to call all people who are currently living for themselves or for this world to reconsider. I'd like you to think about it and to repent of your sin. There is a way that seems right to man, it says in the scriptures, but it leads to death. The worldly way of doing things will not get you into heaven. It will not get you to eternal life. It calls for you to renounce your sin. The gospel says that we are to receive Jesus Christ as Lord. He did the hard work. He did the difficult thing by taking the sin of the world upon himself, carrying it to the cross and suffering and dying so that we could be forgiven. But he calls us to receive him as Lord, to receive him as Savior, and then God the Father will forgive us. This is what the New Testament calls being born again, to become alive in Jesus Christ. You were living in a worldly way. You were following your passions and your fleshly carnal desires. But many of us have seen that that leads to a lot of heartache, a lot of pain, sorrow, and ultimately it leads to condemnation by God because of violation of his holy will. And the results of sin is shown in death. We can't escape it. It's the consequence of breaking God's will. So God calls us to receive Jesus Christ as Savior, as Lord. This is what it means that it is by grace that we have been saved, and that our old sinful self now has been done away with. We've been born again. We're no longer going to live for fleshly desires, worldly desires. We are going to live for the glory of Jesus Christ. And that means being productive. One of the beautiful things that God has worked into this world is productivity, and you see it in plants that produce fruit, crops like wheat. You see it in the seeds that produce the next generation of plants. You see the productivity in the animals giving birth to offspring, and of course, in humans. The most wonderful gift of God is this birth of a human. And if you've ever had children, it is one of the most miraculous events to see the beauty of a human being born, a new life that God has created. And just as astounding is the person who's been born again, who was living for the world, but the Holy Spirit has changed them, transformed them. I like how Paul the Apostle put it, do not be conformed to this world, but be transformed by the renewing of your mind. And I call on you to give your mind to Jesus Christ. He is the only Savior of the world. There is no other way to make it to life eternal. The means of getting to heaven and getting to eternal life is narrow. It is only through Jesus Christ. He is the only source of redemption. He is the only hope you have of resurrection from the dead and having life eternal. But the scope, the scale of the offer of redemption is universal. You can't get to heaven any and every way, but only through Jesus. He said, He is the way, the truth, and the life. No one comes to the Father but by me. But this is offered to you and everyone else. Regardless of your sins, regardless of your past, you can renounce your sin. You can come to Jesus. You can receive the mercy and forgiveness of God. We know when we're dead in sin. I mean, you know this yourself, whether you're drifting and separated from God, whether you're in a bad relationship to God, then take the offer of forgiveness. Then make up your mind to renounce your sin and receive Jesus Christ as Lord. Your conscience will be comforted. Your spirit will be lifted. You'll be motivated to live a new life for the glory of Jesus. I hope that you will take that invitation because it's the only one that's going to get you eternal life. God loved you so much that He doesn't want you to perish eternally. He doesn't want you to suffer condemnation. All it takes is making up your mind to come to Christ, receive Him as Lord, show love to Him, and follow Him. It will transform your entire being. You will be raised up to have a new life in Jesus and the eternal hope of life everlasting with the Savior, Jesus Christ, in heaven.
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2: 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Jesus chose ordinary people. We'll discover that truth in our first session of Through the Bible.

0: Do you ever wonder if you have to be extraordinary before God can use you? Maybe more talented, more polished, more put together? Well, this time on the Bible Bus, we're going to see that Jesus chose just ordinary people and then did extraordinary things through them. And that means there's real hope for all of us. I'm Steve Schwetz, welcoming you to Through the Bible. Find your seat and settle in, because before we open our study, Greg and I have a few great letters that we want to share with you.
1: Well, and one of the things, just before we jump to the letters, you know, Steve, you and I try to do this intentionally, is let everybody know we're pretty flawed people ourselves, you and me.
0: Amen,
1: and,
0: brother.
1: And we could each give, because we're good friends, so we could testify to.
0: Yeah, I could give testimony for that.
1: Yes, I'm sure, but we don't have that much time. but seriously, folks, that's an important point. You know, just let God use you, warts and all, flaws and all.
0: Yeah.
1: Do your best. But we love that us flawed people, those of us leading through the Bible, are watching God do amazing things. And we have some letters from the U.S. You want to start with this one?
0: Amen. Yeah, this is from Tanya in Arkansas, and she's got a great story. Listen to what she says. 7 years ago, I was face flat on the cold tiles. I had backslidden into a serious sin that I was delivered from many years ago. I was screaming inside to God, "How shall I go up against this temptation? It's unbearable." Our radio was always playing Bot Radio Network. I heard Dr. J. Vernon McGee right then through the radio saying, "For this is how you shall go up against temptation. Jesus used your program to utterly change my walk with Jesus. Today, we still listen. Thank you for your ministry."
1: Well, once again, I think Dr. McGee often says that he knew he was flawed. He knew he had his imperfections. I know there's that one passage, I believe, in the book of Colossians, where he says, "I wasn't the man I wanted to be, the pastor, the husband."
0: Yeah.
1: But God can use all of us, because his word breaks through people's lives.
0: Now,
1: here's 84-year-old Emma shares this. "I first found Dr. J. Vernon McGee on the radio back in the 80s. Through the years, I had sort of lost listening to the program. But then a few years ago, I got back on the Bible Bus, and I praise God for it. Since my eyes have gotten worse, I'm not able to read the Word like I used to. Now every morning, I can sit and listen to Through the Bible. Praise God. Thank you guys for keeping this program going all over the world. May God bless you and keep you."
0: Oh, Emma, thank you so much for that encouragement and your faithfulness in listening to the Bible Bus. Okay, this next one is a listener. It's a note from James, and he prays with us on the World Prayer Team. And I love anytime somebody is on the World Prayer Team praying.
1: You're Steve's special friend now.
0: There you go. "It's been a busy month at work, so I fell behind on my World Prayer Team responsibilities. So I grabbed an Uber, figuratively, to catch up to the Bible Bus team. I read over each of the emails and the countries involved, did an in-depth prayer for each one, for the special needs and concerns of every country, and for peace, strength, wisdom, and fellowship for our brothers and sisters as they spread the gospel the best way possible in their region. Blessings to the entire team. Thanks be to God. In Jesus' name, amen."
1: Amen. And we do encourage you, if you are not a member, just go to ttb.org. There's a tile that says subscribe. You put in your email address, you click a box, and you're done. And every Monday through Friday, you'll get a very encouraging prayer email from a different country around the world.
0: Yep.
1: How about this last note from Allison, Steve?
0: Yeah, it says, "Hello, I'm a stay-at-home mom, and I love listening to Through the Bible. It gives me hope and strength for each day, having faith in God's excellent word, which TTB shares so faithfully. Thank you."
1: And we just want to thank all our radio network partners. We don't have time to name them all,
0: yes,
1: but Through the Bible, by the grace of God, is on over 1,600 radio stations across North America. And we hope that God is going to continue to use it in these powerful ways.
0: Amen. Greg, let me pray for us as we begin. Heavenly Father, we are thankful for the continued reach and impact that you are allowing to still happen with Through the Bible as it goes out around the world. We pray that that would happen even in this program, that someone might come to Christ, or they might repent from being wayward and turn back to you. In Jesus' name, amen. We're off to Matthew 4 on Through the Bible with Dr. J. Vernon McGee.
2: Now, as we come today to this fourth chapter of Matthew, we concluded last time the temptation of Jesus, or the testing of Jesus. And I think it might be well for us to make a very brief recapitulation today and look at some things that are very clearly taught in this particular incident in the life of our Lord. First of all, We have seen he's born as a king. He was introduced as a king, and he was baptized as a king. And now he's tested as a king. And all the way through Matthew, he's a king. And this testing reveals several things. First of all, the devil is a person. In this contact with Jesus, he's treated as a person. And that ought to answer the question for any Bible believer today, because sometimes the question arises, is the devil an influence, or just who or what is he? And then we've noticed the very subtle insinuation of the devil. First of all, he says, if thou be the Son of God, turn these stones into bread. In other words, prove it in a way which is not God's way. And there was no attempt, of course, to tempt Jesus to commit a crime. May I say, for him, I don't think that would be a real temptation. But to do good, actually, bread is the staff of life, and therefore to make bread would be a very good thing. Satan didn't ask Jesus here to turn water into wine. Later on, he fed the multitudes with bread. But the inherent evil was to get him to go outside of the will of God for his life. Now, the Lord Jesus, all the way through here, as we call your attention to it, answered him from the Word of God every time. In other words, he used the sword of the Spirit to meet the enemy of God and the enemy of man, for that matter. His answer was, it is written. Oh, if we were only a little bit more adept at using a sword, that is the sword of the Spirit. That's our weapon today, and it's a good weapon, friends. Still a very excellent weapon. Now, he quotes from Deuteronomy. That's interesting. Did you know that when higher criticism in Germany began to level its attack against the Bible, the Graf-Waldhausen hypothesis leveled both barrels at the book of Deuteronomy? And apparently the devil hates this book because the Lord Jesus used it against him, and that's where he made his attack. Now, the second thing he did, he wanted to get Jesus to become a religious leader by a stupendous miracle rather than by offering his credentials in the manner that God had prescribed. The devil's way would miss the cross of Christ. And may I say that what's called Christianity today is devil entity or Satan entity, because it leaves the cross of Christ out altogether. And what he's saying, become a great religious leader by a miracle. And friends, it's very dangerous to be led astray by miracle workers. But don't misunderstand, I believe in miracle healing. That is, I believe that you go directly to the great physician. May I say, when you got something serious, you don't go to an intern or a quack doctor. What you want to do is to get to the specialist in that particular field, and that's the one you go to. Well, I've taken my case to the great physician. He's a good doctor, by the way. I can recommend him. And I believe in going directly to him and not through some of these so-called miracle workers. No man can perform miracles. Now, even the Lord Jesus would not become a religious leader the way the devil wanted him to become. And that's very interesting. Now, you'll notice that the devil came back and he quoted Scripture also. He came back and said, he'll give his angels charge concerning thee, and in their hands they shall bear thee up, lest at any time thou dash thy foot against the stone. My, he's pretty good at that, is he not? The only thing is, he wasn't quite accurate. You remember Shakespeare said that the devil could quote scriptures for his purpose. Well, he was wrong. He can misquote scripture for his purpose. And he left out a very important phrase in this passage that he quoted. From Psalm 91, verse 11 and 12, he left out to keep thee in all thy ways. That's the important part of the verse. You see, it was an attempt to get him to ignore God's way. It's not always God's will, friends, to work a thing in your life or my life that's miraculous. This idea today that you can force God to do something and that God is sort of a Western Union boy, or that he is more or less working for you and that you can command him or get him to do anything you want him to. You can't do that. God is sovereign. We happen to be the creature, and we must yield to the will of God. And that may not be pleasant at times, but the will of God is that which is all important, not your will or my will. Another thing about this temptation that really raises a question, and that is the devil offered the Lord Jesus the kingdoms of this world. Now, I have a question to ask you today. Does the devil have the kingdoms of the world to offer? And you think that over before you come up with the answer. Well, let me give you my answer, and I have thought about it a great deal. The Lord Jesus never challenged whether he had the kingdoms or not to offer. He didn't say, don't offer me the kingdoms, you don't have them to give. I assume that he had them to give. That gives a little different viewpoint of the trouble we're having in the world today. The devil is running everything. We're so afraid, and I'm afraid Christians get hipped on communism, and that's bad enough, by the way. But back of communism is Satan, and back of the confusion in the world is Satan. Let's remember who our enemy really is, and it's a spiritual enemy, and he wants to become God. He wants to become God. He said, if you'll just fall down and worship me. Now, we're told here in this last verse, then the devil leaveth him, and behold, angels came and ministered unto him. And I think it's Dr. Luke that says he left him for a season. This doesn't mean that the devil just left him permanently. He did not. Now, I think that gives us a resume of the temptation as we look back of it. Now, let's move on from that today. And in verse 12, you'll note this. Now, when Jesus had heard that John was cast into prison, he departed into Galilee. You see, he withdrew from Jerusalem area because John now had been taken by Herod and put in prison. And verse 13 reads, and leaving Nazareth, he came and dwelt in Capernaum, which is upon the seacoast in the borders of Zebulun and Naphtali. We have here the Lord Jesus shifting his headquarters from the south to the north, and from Nazareth, his hometown, over to Capernaum. Now, Matthew does not give us the details here, and I think that you ought to notice that the Gospels are not attempting to parallel each other. One is not a carbon copy of the other. This attempt today to harmonize them is a big mistake. I have in print why four Gospels. And each one was written for a definite purpose. And not one of them was to be a biography of the Lord Jesus. No one could give that. But each presents his case to reach a certain segment of the human family. And this is to reach the religious element. It was written primarily to the nation Israel. It actually was written in Hebrew. Papias and Eusebius, church fathers, both say that as well as others. Now, we find here that the Lord Jesus moved his headquarters to Capernaum, and Matthew doesn't give us the reason. We're told that actually he was rejected in his hometown. Now, he went down to Capernaum, and as far as I can tell, Capernaum became his headquarters and continued to be his headquarters until the time he went to Jerusalem for the last time to be crucified. And as far as I can tell, he never came to Capernaum after his resurrection. I don't think that he ever came there again. He had already pronounced a judgment on it because this is the place that saw so many of his miracles. And we'll see later on in this gospel, woe unto thee, Capernaum. Now, we have then that statement. He's moved his headquarters there. Why did he do that? Well, the other Gospels will not give you the reason, but Matthew gives you the reason, because everything he's recording, it's to show you that the Lord Jesus is the fulfillment of the Old Testament prophecies, and that everything he did, he's moving according to prophecy, and that actually we have here, therefore, the fact that he moved from Nazareth to Capernaum was all for a definite purpose. And here it is, verse 14, that it might be fulfilled, which was spoken by Isaiah the prophet, saying, and here is the statement, if you want to find it in Isaiah, it's in the 9th chapter, the first two verses, and also in the 42nd chapter, verses 6 and 7. I'm reading verse 15 here. The land of Zebulun fulfilled, which was spoken by Isaiah the prophet, saying, and here is the statement, if you want to find it in Isaiah, it's in the 9th chapter, the first two verses, and also in the 42nd chapter, verses 6 and 7. I'm reading verse 15 here. The land of Zebulun and the land of Naphtali

of death, light is sprung up. So that he went into this area, and I do not have time to develop this, but if you'd want to do some investigating, you'd find it very profitable to see the condition of that area at the time the Lord Jesus was there, when he was raised as a boy. It's called the Gentile country. And out of the Roman Empire, many had come into that area. It was a very wicked area. It was a very worldly section. It's a marvelous resort area around the Sea of Galilee. Now, these people in that area were very far from God. They were close to Jerusalem, but very far from God. And he goes into that area to Capernaum and not to Jerusalem to make his headquarters. To those people, here a great light breaks upon him. His very presence, of course, created a responsibility for those people, and our Lord judged them later. Now will you note verse 17. From that time, Jesus began to preach and to say, "Repent, for the kingdom of heaven is at hand." Now, he picked up right where John the Baptist left off. That was here the message, repent, turn around, come to me. The kingdom of heaven is at hand, in the person of the king, of course. You couldn't have the kingdom without him. The kingdom of heaven is at hand. And simply stated again, it's the reign of the heavens over the earth. These theologians today, my, some of them have made this a very complicated expression. For a poor preacher like I am, it's just a very simple expression. It's just the reign of the heavens over the earth. And that's what he's going to bring to this earth someday. After all, this earth is to be heaven for an earthly people. They'll go into eternity right here on this earth. Now, the church has a heavenly hope. And actually, the earthly hope is a marvelous hope. It's the hope of the Old Testament. Now, will you notice verse 18? And Jesus, walking by the Sea of Galilee, saw two brethren, Simon called Peter, and Andrew his brother, casting a net into the sea, for they were fishers. And he saith unto them, "Follow me, and I'll make you fishers of men." We have in the Gospels at least three calls that the Lord made to these men. They were called first. You find him meeting them in Jerusalem. John gives us that. Then this apparently here is the second call that was given to them. They had seen him before. The first time he never called them, but now his second meeting with him at the Sea of Galilee, he calls them. And then you'll find they went back to fishing. Mark gives us that in detail, and also Luke. And you'll find that he called them again, and that was to apostleship. That's the wonder of it all, that he'd call men like this. And I've always felt if he'd call men like these men, he may be able to use me, and he may be able to use you. How wonderful it is to know he doesn't call perfect men. Now he saith unto them, "Follow me, I'll make you fishers of men." Now he may not make you a fisher of men because you're not a fisher. You're not in the fishing business. Maybe you're in some other business. But he'll use you. And whatever your talent might be, if you turn it over to him, he could use it. I used to tell a lady that was a member of my church years ago, she could bake the most wonderful cakes in the world, but she is tongue-tied when it came to talking to anybody. And she used to deplore the fact. And I said, "Never occurred to you, maybe the Lord wants you in the church to cook cakes." Somebody says, "Well, that's ridiculous." No, it's not, friend. Whatever your talent is, God can use it if you'll let him use it. That's the important thing. And I don't care whether you got a talent or not, he can use you. And he won't have us all doing the same thing because we all don't have the same gift. The body of Christ has many members in it, and they're not all the same members. Now will you notice, and they straightway left their nets and followed him. And going on from thence, he saw two other brethren, James the son of Zebedee and John his brother, in a ship with Zebedee, their father, mending their nets, and he called them. I'm not going to

0: deal with these men, but in the other Gospels, we're going to get a little better acquainted with them, by the way. Very interesting men. And they immediately left the ship and their father, and they followed him. And Jesus went about all Galilee. Now, this is in the north section now, teaching in their synagogues. He's teaching and preaching the gospel of the kingdom. What is it? It's at hand, in the person of the king. They are to accept and receive him, and healing all manner of sickness and all manner of disease among the people. Literally, friends, there were thousands of people in that day that Jesus healed. Now, we're going to see Matthew specializes in letting you know that. And if we'll pay attention to it, we'll find out there weren't just a few isolated cases. Thousands of people. That's the reason they never question his miracles. There are too many of them walking around. By the way, I live in Southern California. I don't see many of these so-called miracles walking around. They don't seem to come my way. Verse 24, and his fame went throughout all Syria, and they brought unto him all sick people that were taken with divers diseases and torments, and those which were possessed with demons, and those which were lunatic, and those that had the palsy, and he healed them. Notice the multitudes. And there followed him great multitudes of people from Galilee, from Decapolis. Now, Decapolis were 10 cities on the east side of the Jordan River, and from Jerusalem. Now, they came up from Jerusalem, and from Judea, and from beyond Jordan. That means a long ways off. He is ministering there in the north. Now, we find in the next three chapters, Matthew 5, 6, and 7, we've come to the first major discourse that Matthew records. He records three major discourses: the Sermon on the Mount, and then in Matthew 13, the Mystery Parable discourse, and then in Matthew 24 and 25, the Olivet discourse. The Sermon on the Mount is the manifesto of the king, and the Mystery Parable discourse gives the direction the kingdom of heaven will take after his rejection, and then the Olivet discourse is prophetic. It looks to the future. Now, there's another discourse in John's gospel, and that all new truth and new relationships with him, and we are vitally connected with that discourse, by the way. Now, we're going to look at this discourse next time in detail. I hope you'll be tuned in, because this is very, very important discourse, by the way. So until next time, my beloved, may God richly bless you.
1: 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That's the booklet that Dr. McGee mentioned, available for free download. I'm Steve Schwetz, praying that God blesses you as you walk with him in his word.

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2: I am grateful to you for your love, prayers, and letters for my sake. 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I was lost in the trials of life, but you were the life preserver in my sea of pain and trouble. I had felt loneliness and distress, but quickly returned to my beloved Lord Jesus and found His open arms to me. May the Lord reward your efforts that are motivated with love.
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0: All Scripture is for us, but not all Scripture is to us. That's one of Dr. J. Vernon McGee's unforgettable statements. And you'll hear it again as we continue our study in Matthew 5. It's really a simple distinction, but it changes everything when you open the Bible and ask, what is God saying and how does it apply? Well, as the Bible bus keeps rolling, let's hear what God's doing around the world in the hearts of those who join us, this time in Spanish. Maritza in Venezuela writes, "Your words are very true. I am fascinated by your biblical studies. Little by little, I am learning. Little by little." That's how God builds us, isn't it? Little by little, quietly, steadily, and faithfully. Isabel in Spain shares this about La Fuente de la Vida. That's TTB in European Spanish. "Your program is spectacular. Every morning I listen, which I find very instructive, and I encourage everyone to continue doing so because, as the name of the program says, the water of life is what allows us to maintain faith. Thank you very much for all your dedication and effort." Well, I love it. The water of life is flowing. And then listen to Sergio. He's in Guatemala. "I remember when I was young, I would leave home very early for school. When I returned, my mother had gone to work, but in her little corner of the dining room table, I would see pages of notes underlined and highlighted. Later, when I got married, I saw those booklets again in my mother-in-law's house, also full of diagrams, notes, and underlined parts. These were her notes and outlines from your ministry. These are testimonies of women who heard, studied, and appreciated searching the scriptures as they traveled in the Bible bus. Now in retirement, I have the opportunity to listen to Radio Cultural in Guatemala City. I have completed my first journey through the Holy Scriptures. It has truly been a wonderful trip, which I am enthusiastically preparing to begin again. I want to share with you that along the way, I have invited several people to join the study. It is somewhat disappointing because they have not accepted the invitation. However, my wife has been more successful. It is shocking to me to see the spiritual hunger of the friend she has invited to listen and how God has provided nourishment. Keep going, brethren. The road is difficult and the trials are many, but the word of God goes where he wills, to the person he selects, in the way he allows, and to accomplish the purpose he desires. He will grow the fruit and undoubtedly he will give the reward." Well, isn't that a great picture? Well, you know, we'd love to hear your story too. So why don't you send it to us? Heavenly Father, thank you that your word moves wherever you send it. Open our eyes as we study, Lord, and give us a hunger for your truth and the courage to share it. Accomplish your purposes through your living word. In Jesus' name, amen. Let's turn to Matthew 5 as we go through the Bible with Dr. J. Vernon McGee.
1: Now we come to the so-called Sermon on the Mount. It's in Matthew 5, 6, and 7, and you'll find excerpts of it in the other Gospels. I do not think that our Lord gave it just one time. I think he gave it on many occasions. He repeated, as you know, a great deal of the truths that he gave. He would repeat parables. He would repeat on several occasions great truths. And Dr. Luke speaks of the fact that he gave this down on the plain. And he has only a portion of it. And very frankly, I'm sure Matthew only carries a part of the Sermon on the Mount. I believe that our Lord gave a great deal more than you have here. But this is given for our learning, our understanding today. Now, there are two things I'd like to say. One is that the far right and the far left are not confined to politics. We have in the exposition of Scripture today, among theologians, we have the far left and the far right. And it's not revealed in a more vivid manner than in the understanding of the Sermon on the Mount. Now, the liberal theologian, he's the far left, he treats the Sermon on the Mount as the gospel, and he acts, even if he doesn't say it, as if it were the only important part of Scripture. I played handball quite a few years ago with a very liberal preacher. He became, I think, rather famous after that as a leader of the liberal wing. He told me one day that all he needed in the Bible was the Sermon on the Mount. And he went so far as to say that all he needed was the golden rule over in the 12th verse of the 7th chapter. "Therefore, all things whatsoever ye would that men should do to you, do ye even so to them, for this is the law and the prophets. Now, may I say, that sounds very good. It's very pious, and it's pious drivel to talk like that. The question is not whether you feel that the Sermon on the Mount is your religion. The question is, are you living it, brother? That's the important thing. And we'll have something to say about that a little later on. This is an extreme viewpoint, but it actually is representative of a very large segment of liberalism today. And will you listen to me very carefully now? The content of the Christian gospel is not found in the Sermon on the Mount. For instance, there is absolutely no mention of the death and resurrection of Christ. Paul said to the Corinthians, I declare unto you the gospel. Well, what is the gospel? Sermon on the Mount? Is that what Paul gave? No, he says that Christ died for our sins according to the Scripture, and that he was buried and rose again the third day according to the Scriptures. And friends, that's not here. The gospel is not in the Sermon on the Mount. And that's the reason a great many people like to come to this. It sounds very pious. It's nothing in the world but a great deal of verbiage for men to get up and say today, I live by the Sermon on the Mount, when they actually don't. I believe that type of preaching has made more hypocrites in the church than anything else. If any man's honest and will read the Sermon on the Mount, he'll know he's not living up to it. And if that's God's standard, and by the way it is, you come short of it, what are you going to do? Do you have a Savior? Do you have one that can extend mercy to you? Do you have one that can reach down in grace and save you by faith? Because apparently you can't measure up to it. No, may I say, they just hold this out before them, and it ministers to hypocrisy today. And to reduce the Christian message to the Sermon on the Mount is a simplicity which the Scriptures would not permit under any circumstances whatsoever. Now, this is the extreme left. Now we have the extreme right. This group, they treat the Sermon on the Mount as if it were the bubonic plague, and they want to have nothing to do with it. You get the impression that there's something ethically wrong with it when you listen to them. And this group are known as hyper-dispensationalists. Don't misunderstand, I'm a dispensationalist, but not a hyper-dispensationalist. And they say that you just can't use the Sermon on the Mount at all. I had one man that said that the Lord's Prayer has no meaning for us today. And when I heard that, he was a leading man, I ran a series on the Sermon on the Mount and the Lord's Prayer. And I have a book called Let Us Pray, and it deals with the Lord's Prayer. It has a meaning for us today, but I don't think it's to be quoted at a Sunday morning service, as we shall see when we get into the Sermon on the Mount. Now, these folk just want to rule it out. They would say to me today, well, let's pass over the Sermon on the Mount. It's not for us. Well, it is for us, not to us. That viewpoint represents the extreme right today. Now, it is true that there's no gospel in the Sermon on the Mount, and it's tragic indeed to give it to unregenerate men as a standard of conduct, and that if they try to measure up to it, that they are Christian. The Sermon on the Mount is law lifted to the nth degree. Man could not keep the law in the Old Testament, and how in the world can he keep the Sermon on the Mount, which is even higher, that is in his own strength? It's likewise true that the modus operandi for Christian living is not really found in the Sermon on the Mount. It gives the ethic without supplying the dynamic. Living by the power of the indwelling Holy Spirit is just not one of the truths taught in the Sermon on the Mount. You find nothing in here. Paul says, God has sent now the Holy Spirit into the world, and the Spirit of God is able to produce fruit in the life of the believer. You don't find that here. You don't find the ministry of the Holy Spirit at all. Now, the Sermon on the Mount contains high ethical standards and practices which are not contrary to Christian living. In fact, the Sermon on the Mount expresses the mind of Christ, and certainly his mind should be in the Christian. And there are great principles that are set down here which are profitable for the Christian to learn and to study today, but you'll never attain them in your own strength, my friend. You'll have to go elsewhere to look for the power. You have a marvelous electric light bulb here, but you do not have the generator here that produces the power that will make the light. And it's the light, not the bulb, that is all important. Now, the primary purpose of the Sermon on the Mount, I believe, is to set before men the law of the kingdom. What are we talking about in the Gospel of Matthew? The king. The king has come to present himself now. He began by, we saw last time, preaching the gospel of the kingdom as John had, his forerunner. And then he called disciples as the king to follow him. Now he enunciates the law of the kingdom. This is the manifesto of the king, and it's the platform of the Prince of Peace, and it's law. It'll be the law of this world during the millennium. That's when it's going to find its full fruition. Christ will be here in person to enforce every word of it. The Sermon on the Mount will finally prevail when he whose right it is to rule shall come. Now, it's inconceivable to me that anyone who acknowledges him today as Lord would despise this document or turn from it. The Christian who calls him Lord will seek to do the things he commands. He can obey only in the power of the Holy Spirit. Now, it's worse than futile to try and force the Sermon on the Mount on a gainsaying and rebellious world. Only the gospel of the grace of God can make men obedient to Christ. And it was given to bring men to obedience to God. Now, the Sermon on the Mount needs to be preached to bring conviction to the hearts of men and to let them know that they come short of his glory. The Sermon on the Mount lets men know that they've sinned. It reveals that none are righteous and that all have come short of the glory of God. Now, the Christian can take the principles which are set down here and consider them in the light of other scriptures to get a better understanding, a full orb viewpoint of the mind of Christ. And you can only find Christ's definition of murder and adultery in the Sermon on the Mount, by the way. And believe me, you put that down on someone. I think probably I ought to tell this little story. It took place in my first ministry, and I was much more blunt then than, frankly, I am now. And I guess some folk may think I'm very blunt. Well, anyway, I was invited by a very wonderful man who was a vice president of a bank and an elder, and one who had actually helped me get through school. I have his picture right here in my study. He's one of the men responsible on the human plane for me being in the ministry. Now, this man invited me to come up to the Chamber of Commerce, where he was a member, at a noon luncheon and bring a very brief message to them. He said, you won't have but a few minutes, but I want you to give to these businessmen, they were the outstanding businessmen, Nashville, the gospel. Well, I went up, and I got there a little early, and there were several men standing around. I went up near the speaker's table, and there was a man there, and he shook hands with me, and he began to rip out oaths. I've never seen such a fine-looking man, so well-dressed, curse as this man did. Well, finally, he said to me, he says, what's your racket? Well, I told him, I'm a preacher. Well, he began to cover up immediately. He began to apologize for his language, which he didn't need to apologize to me because God heard him all the time. He needed to apologize to God, which I told him. And he went on then to explain to me that he was an officer in a certain liberal church. And believe me, he was covering up fast. He said to me, he says, you know, said, the Sermon on the Mount is my religion. I said, it is. I said, let's shake hands. And I shook hands with him. I said, I congratulate you. You've got a wonderful religion. I said then to him, how are you doing with it? He said, what do you mean? Well, I said, you said the Sermon on the Mount is your religion. Are you living by it? Well, he said, I try. Well, I said, that's not quite it. The Lord said, blessed are you if you do these things. Not whether you vote on them, but whether you do them. Well, he said he wasn't too sure about that, but he certainly tried. Well, I said, then, are you keeping them? Well, he said, I think I am. Well, I said, do you mind if we just take a little test? Well, he said, all right. I said, well, the Sermon on the Mount says that if you're angry with your brother, that you're guilty of murder. I said, could you make that? Well, he said, that's pretty strong, but he said, maybe I could do that. I don't think I've been angry enough to kill anyone. Then I gave him the other one the Lord gave on adultery. I said, he said, if you so much as look at a woman to lust after, you're guilty of the act. I said, how about that one? Ooh, he said, I guess that would get me. And I said, I imagine there's several things in the Sermon on the Mount that would get you. I said, apparently you're not living by your religion. Now, I said, if I were you, I'd change my religion and get something that works. How many people there are today like that man very piously say that the Sermon on the Mount is my religion? Now, all he meant was he just thought it was a good document and a very fine expression, but it didn't affect him one whit. He could cuss like a sailor. And I found out later that he had two wives, one he had at home and one was his secretary. May I say to you, friends, the Sermon on the Mount, if you're going to have it as your religion, you better make sure you're keeping it, because, you know, the breaking of the law is what gets you in trouble. And if you're going to be a law-abiding citizen, you're to keep the law. And it's loaded with law. May I say, the Sermon on the Mount, if you look at it and be honest, it'll bring you to a Savior who died for you on the cross. That's very important to see. Now, these great principles here are for us today, and we need to come to them. It reveals how far we come short, but sets before us a high goal. Now, the Sermon on the Mount, we have only an excerpt, I'm sure, here. Now, we have in this Sermon on the Mount, I've divided it like this, the relationships of the subject of the kingdom to self. In the first 16 verses of the fifth chapter, the relationships of the subject of the kingdom to law, that's 5:17 through 48, and the relationship of the subjects of the kingdom to God, that's in chapter 6, and then the relationships of the subject of the kingdom to others, that's in chapter 7, and this will prevail when he is ruling over the earth. Now let's come to chapter 5, and here we have the relationship of the subjects of the kingdom to self and to law. Now, it opens with the Beatitudes, and I would have you note there are Beatitudes and not do-attitudes. It states that the subjects of the kingdom, what they are, and how they are to become this type of person. For instance, we'll just look at them. Now, will you notice, and I'm reading verse 1 of chapter 5, and seeing the multitudes, he went up into a mountain, and when he was set, his disciples came unto him. And he opened his mouth and taught them, saying. Now you see, he did not actually give the Sermon on the Mount to the multitudes. He gave it to his disciples. And that is so important to see. He gave it to those that were already his. And don't misunderstand me, it was because he saw the multitudes and their need, and this is given to them indirectly. And I believe that today, that men need first to come to Christ in this day when the kingdom of heaven is actually in abeyance. The present state of it is a place where the seed is being sown, the Word of God. That's what we're doing right now. I think that's my business, is to sow the seed, the Word of God. That's our business in the world. Now, the day's coming when he'll establish his kingdom upon this earth. Now, this has a meaning for us, but notice what it says. It says, blessed are the poor in spirit, for theirs is the kingdom of heaven. Now, the poor in spirit doesn't tell you how to become the poor in spirit. It just says the poor in spirit. And he here says 9 times, blessed. And the Psalms, by the way, open with the same word, blessed is the man. And there's a contrast, I think, to the Mosaic Law. In the Mosaic Law, the curses back in Deuteronomy. And you remember that Joshua was told when they got into the land, that they were to stand on Mount Gerizim to bless the people when you come over Jordan, and then the curses on Mount Ebal. Now, the curses are given in Deuteronomy, and the blessings are given in the Sermon on the Mount, for he alone can bring those. Now, only the saved sinner today can know his poverty of spirit. Blessed are the poor in spirit. Why, the Sermon on the Mount makes some of these fellows, as this man I referred to, why, it makes them boast, for he certainly was boasting. This was his religion. He's trying to kid himself, and he tried to kid me that he was keeping it. He wasn't keeping it at all. It just made a hypocrite out of him, and we got a lot of those. I played golf in Tulsa, Oklahoma, with a very wealthy man there. He'd been in the oil business. He told me, he said, I forget how many years, he said, I went to church just like the rest of the hypocrites, and I was one of them, talking about keeping a Sermon on the Mount. Then he said, one day, I found out I was a lost sinner on the way to hell, and I turned to Jesus Christ, and he saved me. May I say, friends, don't be taken in by this type of thing. Only the Spirit of God can reveal to you your poverty of spirit. These are the citizens of the kingdom of heaven. It doesn't tell you how to become one. These are already citizens of the kingdom of heaven. And to know your poverty of spirit, Paul says, being poor, we make many rich. That's spiritual riches, by the way. And he gives us that over in 2 Corinthians, the 6th chapter. And I'll not take time to turn to that today. He says, as poor, yet making many rich. And that's spiritually. And you'll notice here, the next one is, blessed are they that mourn, for they shall be comforted. And by the way, you'll find all of these given elsewhere. The poor in spirits given in Zephaniah 3:12. Blessed are they that mourn, they'll be comforted in Micah 7:1. This is a state, you see. Blessed are the meek, for they shall inherit the earth. And that's Psalm 37:11. And friends, the meek are not inheriting the earth today. I'm sure you recognize that. They are the ones that are not inheriting it right now. So apparently the Sermon on the Mount's not in effect today. Now when he's reigning, the meek will inherit the earth. And by the way, how do you become meek? This man I talked to wasn't meek. How do you become meek? Well, you and I can't do it. Our Lord was meek and lowly. He'll inherit all things. Now, we are the heirs of God and joint heirs of Christ. We're told the fruit of the Spirit is love, joy, peace, and among other things is meekness. Only the Spirit of God can make you meek when you try to do it, and you do accomplish it, even if you did what you don't. But if you did, you'd be proud of yourself, wouldn't you? And out goes your meekness. You just wouldn't have it at all. How wonderful this Sermon on the Mount is, but let's interpret it accurately, friend. And so until next time, may the Lord richly bless you, my beloved.
0: What a great study. We'll continue our study of the Sermon on the Mount next time. I'm Steve Schwetz, and I'll be right here saving a seat on the Bible bus just for you.

0: 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Do you know Him yet?
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3: I was so sick, I never thought I'd be here today. The doctor said I would never recover. They sent me home because I was only taking up space in the hospital. But your prayer group was there for me. You visited me, bathed me, and fed me, and helped my sister-in-law around the house. Now I'm well again. Thank you, Project Hannah, for caring for me.
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0: Welcome to Through the Bible. However you're joining us, maybe on a walk, in the car, or sitting quietly with your coffee, we're glad you're here. And we're in Matthew chapter 5 studying the Sermon on the Mount, and Dr. J. Vernon McGee is helping us clear away some common misunderstandings about this familiar passage. Now, these chapters may sound simple, but as we travel the pages together, we're going to see that the focus isn't really on us, it's on God. As Dr. McGee reminds us, our motivation in this lost world is to bring glory to God. And you'll see what that looks like in just a moment. But first, here's Dr. McGee reading a letter that he first shared years ago.
1: Now, I have a very remarkable letter here to share with you. Comes from Vista, California. Listen to this. I happen to be one of your friends. I relish your interpretation of the Bible because in many ways it's closer to the great tradition of the fathers of the church, like Augustine and Bernard, than the spiritually sterile neo-higher criticism being taught these days. A perfect instance is your stress on the Christocentric application of the Psalms, which is exactly that of the fathers and medieval spiritual writers. And of course, you rightly extend this theme to the entire Bible as they did. And I say to you, friends, that is a remarkable letter.
0: Well, praise God for once again fulfilling his promise that those who seek him find him when they search for him with all their hearts. Let's pray for each other as we study together. Heavenly Father, thank you that your word is alive and for piercing our hearts with your truth. And thank you, Lord, for receiving us as we seek you. In Jesus' name, amen. Here's Dr. J. Vernon McGee with our study of Matthew 5 on Through the Bible.
1: Now today, our study brings us back here to the fifth chapter of Matthew, and we're not very far along. We just got down through the fifth verse, but I must increase the tempo just a little to keep up with our program that we must follow in this five-year program. But this is such an important section and so misunderstood and abused, and I actually feel like that it has become hurtful and harmful to many people. It's given them a religion that keeps them from Christ, when in reality the Sermon on the Mount ought to bring us to the Lord Jesus. Now, I trust you have our notes and outlines. They're available, and all you'd have to do is write in and ask for your copy if you do not have them. Now, we put in today here again at the Beatitudes. And last time, we took this Beatitude, closed with it, "Blessed are the meek, for they shall inherit the earth." Now, that is one that certainly has been misunderstood. Meekness is something that you and I cannot produce. It's not by self-effort, but by spirit effort. We are told today that only the Holy Spirit can produce in the heart of a yielded Christian meekness. The Christian who's learned the secret of producing the fruit of the Holy Spirit can turn here to the Beatitudes and read, "Blessed are the meek, for they shall inherit the earth," and see the rewards of meekness. Paul says in 1 Corinthians 6:2, "Do ye not know that the saints shall judge the world?" We are joint heirs with Christ. Now, the Beatitudes present goals that the child of God shall want to realize in his life, but he can't do it on his own. Probably heard the old cliche today, the man who said, "I have a message that I give, the title of it is Meekness and How I Attained It." And he said, "I haven't given the message yet," but he said, "Just as soon as I get an audience big enough, I'm going to give that message." Well, I have a notion that he's rather lost his meekness, don't you think? Because the very minute that you and I attain to it in our own effort, we're just a little proud. Now it goes meekness. Well, this is a fruit of the Spirit. Now, we're told, verse 6, "Blessed are they which do hunger and thirst after righteousness, for they shall be filled." But what about the natural man? Does he hunger and thirst for righteousness? Not the ones I meet. The natural man, Paul says, receiveth not the things of the Spirit of God, for they are foolishness unto him, neither can he know them, for they're spiritually discerned. This is one that has found that Christ is his righteousness, that he's been made unto us righteousness, and that our righteousness is in him. Blessed are the merciful, for they shall obtain mercy. Now, this is one that is quite interesting and so misunderstood today. This is not the condition on which we obtain mercy. Listen to Paul in Titus 3:5. Not by works of righteousness which we've done, but according to his mercy he saved us by the washing of regeneration and renewing of the Holy Spirit. And we should be merciful because we have obtained mercy. But you're a chosen generation, a royal priesthood, a holy nation, peculiar people, that you should show forth the praises of him who hath called you out of darkness into his marvelous light, which in time past were not a people, but are now the people of God, which had not obtained mercy, but now have obtained mercy. By the way, that's 1 Peter, the 2nd chapter, verses 9 and 10. So that here you have a condition. And notice the next one, verse 8. Blessed are the pure in heart, for they shall see God. Now, any honest man knows today his heart is not pure. How can the heart of man, which is desperately wicked, be made clean? The Lord Jesus said, you're clean through the word which I've spoken unto. And it's by the washing of regeneration that we are made clean today. Only the blood of Christ can cleanse us from all sin. Now, you will notice verse 9, blessed are the peacemakers, for they shall be called the children of God. Well, would you like to name one peacemaker in the world right now? There's no one today that can make peace. Christ alone is the great peacemaker, and he's made peace by his blood between a righteous God and an unrighteous sinner. And being justified by faith, we have peace with God through our Lord Jesus Christ. And then in verse 10, blessed are they which are persecuted for righteousness' sake, for theirs is the kingdom of heaven. Now, the application of this beatitude today and to the remnant of Israel in the great tribulation is easy to see. But can it apply to the kingdom that's to be established? Will not all evil be removed? I think many scriptures show that in the millennial kingdom, there will still be evil in the world because it's a time of testing. And the outbreak of rebellion reveals that evil was prevalent during the millennium. Now, we come here to verse 13. Ye are the salt of the earth. But if the salt have lost its savor, wherewith shall it be salted? It is thenceforth good for nothing but to be cast out and be trodden under foot of men. You're the salt of the earth. Now, Paul says that of believers. And the Lord Jesus says that again, that we're salt and also light. But God's people in any age, under any condition, are both salt and light in the world. The interesting thing here is the way the Scots translate this word savor. And I like their word much better. They translate it by the very expressive word tang. If the salt have lost its tang. The problem today is that most church members, they've not only lost their tang as salt, but as pepper, they've lost their pep also. We've got very few salt and pepper Christians today. You're the salt of the earth. Salt doesn't keep fermentation and that type of thing from taking place, but it sure will arrest it. And you and I ought to be salt in the earth. We ought to have a good influence in the world today. And then he says, you're the light of the world. And certainly in the kingdom, the believers are going to be the light of the world. And this is a tremendous principle, therefore, for us. A city that's set on the hill cannot be hid. We need to be today a light in the world, in your neighborhood, or wherever you move. The Word of God is light. We haven't any light within ourselves. It's to give out the Word of God in some way or another. Now, it doesn't mean that all of us are to spout it off all the time, but it's very easy for you to cultivate some person and very quietly or someday hand them a book or say, why don't you hand them a radio card and tell them to go through the Bible with us? There are many ways that you can be light in the world, you see, and we are to give light. Now he says, let your light so shine before men that they may see your good works and glorify your Father which is in heaven. There are those of the liberal persuasion that have spoken of the Sermon on the Mount being anthropocentric. That's their term, and that it's not theocentric. Now, very candidly, those two words are very simple in a way. Anthropocentric means it's man-centered. And what they're trying to say is this is for mankind and blah, blah, blah, along that line. But honestly, the Sermon on the Mount is not anthropocentric. It's not man-centered. It is theocentric. Listen to this. Let your light so shine before men that they may see your good works and glorify you and pat you on the back and give you a gold medal and a loving cup. Is that what it says? No. You and I are to let our light so shine in this world that they may glorify your Father which is in heaven. It's God-centered. During the millennium, during the kingdom here on the earth, everything that's done and said is God-centered. And in this lost world today, you and I should have as our motivation that what we do is to bring glory to God. And I think that is something every Christian should consider very seriously. Now he says here, think not that I'm come to destroy the law or the prophets. I'm not come to destroy, but to fulfill. Now remember that part of the law was the ceremonial law, and he was the sacrifice for the sins of the world. And he came not to destroy the law or the prophets. He came to fulfill all. Now, how did he fulfill the law? Well, he was the fulfillment of it, and in that he kept it. And that which it set before man, he was able to attain, and he's able to make over to me his righteousness. But now notice, God's standards haven't changed. It just means that today you and I can't attain them in our own strength, and we need help. We need a Savior. We do need mercy. We obtain mercy when we come to Christ. Now, will you notice verse 18? For verily I say unto you, till heaven and earth pass, one jot or one tittle shall in no wise pass from the law till all be fulfilled. Now, I hope you don't interpret what I'm saying, that I'm saying today that you can break the law. I'm not saying that. Fact of the matter is it's still a standard. And it reveals to me that I don't measure up to God. Therefore, it brings me to the cross of Christ. And in so doing, I carry out what our Lord said, that he fulfilled the law. That's the only way I can fulfill it. It's my standard, but I can't measure up to it. Whosoever therefore shall break one of the least commandments and shall teach men so, he shall be called least in the kingdom of heaven. You can't break the commandments and get by with it. Of course you can. But let me see you keep it in your own strength, but you can come to him for salvation and for power and strength. Whosoever shall do and teach them the same shall be called great in the kingdom of heaven. For I say unto you, now notice this. This is very important to see right here. The Pharisees had a high degree of righteousness according to the law, but that wasn't acceptable. How are you and I going to surpass it? Listen to him. For I say unto you that except your righteousness shall exceed the righteousness of the scribes and Pharisees, ye shall in no case enter the kingdom of heaven. We're going to need him. Listen to him. Ye have heard that it was said by them of old time, thou shalt not kill. Now he takes two of the commandments. Here's one of them. And whosoever shall kill shall be in danger of the judgment. But I say unto you that whosoever is angry with his brother without a cause shall be in danger of the judgment. And whosoever shall say to his brother, Raca, shall be in danger of the council. But whosoever shall say, thou fool, shall be in danger of hell fire. That's a tremendous statement. That means that if you're angry with your brother, you're a murderer. You want to qualify? You think you keep the law today? My friend, we need a Savior today. You can't break the law and get by with it. You can't say the Sermon on the Mount's my religion and then break every bit of it, friends, and still mouth the fact that you're religion. May I say to you, God has lifted it now, the Lord Jesus, to the very nth degree. And if you can't measure up, you're going to need a Savior, I'll tell you that. Now, if that didn't get you, this one will. He moves on down now, and I'll move down here to it. He says, verily, I say unto thee, verse 26. You see, he's lifting his teaching above Moses. He's lifting himself to the position as the lawgiver now, and the interpreter too, by the way. Verily, I say unto thee, thou shalt by no means come out thence till thou hast paid the utmost farthing. Ye have heard that it was said by them of old time, thou shalt not commit adultery. But I say unto you, that whosoever looketh on a woman to lust after her hath committed adultery with her already in his heart. How about that one? I had a man that came down to me one time. I've made for years the statement, no one has ever kept the law. And I still make it. I make it right now. There's not a person listening to me right now that has kept the law. A red-faced fellow, a great big burly fellow, came down to me one Sunday morning and says, you always say nobody keeps the law. I want you to know I keep the law. And he belonged, by the way, to a cult, but he attended our services. And I said, you do? He said, I sure do. I want you to know that. I said, all right, let's look at it. And I gave him the one on murder. He said he kept that. I don't believe he did, but he said he did. But I gave him this one. I said, now, it says if you so much as look upon a woman to lust after, you're guilty of adultery. And I said, look me straight now and tell me that you've never done that. He was already red-faced, but you should have seen him. He really got red-faced. And he just turned and gave some sort of an epithet like, oh, shaw. And he turned and walked out. You bet he walked out. May I say to you, if you're honest, friends, you come to this commandment here, and these are only two. There were 10 commandments. I think he lifted all 10 of them to the nth degree. And he tells me I need a Savior. He tells me that all have sinned and that I need to come to him for mercy and help. You see, that's what the Sermon on the Mount does for me. It shows me I'm not measuring up. And you don't break it, my friend. The man that says he lives by the Sermon on the Mount is breaking the law, and he says that the law is not important. You say, how's that? Well, because he's breaking it. He says all you got to do is just say you live by the Sermon on the Mount and you keep the commandments, and what you really mean, you vote for them. Now, our Lord deals in a tremendous way with the law and man's relationship to it. And these are tremendous statements. Verse 29, if thy right eye offend thee, pluck it out, cast it from thee. For it's profitable for thee that one of thy members should perish, and not that thy whole body should be cast into hell. And if thy right hand offend thee, cut it off. This is severe. This is very severe. And it reveals, friends, that if you can't meet God's standard, you need a Savior today. Don't kid yourself and fool around with this and act as if you're keeping it. You're doing nothing in the world but being a hypocrite. And I feel that in our Christian circles today, we're so busy patting each other on the back and complimenting one another. And I find out in church work today, you have always got to give everybody credit for what they do. May I say to you, we're all a pack of low-down, dirty, rotten sinners, not even fit for heaven. We need a Savior today. Oh, you need a Savior. This Sermon on the Mount ought to drive you to the cross of Christ and to cry out for mercy. That's when you honor the law, my friend. That's when you keep the law, really, when you say, honestly, I'm not measuring up to it. Don't kid me that you're keeping it. I know you're not, because you're just like I am. Now, let me read on. Verse 32. But I say unto you that whosoever shall put away his wife, saving for the cause of fornication. Now, he gives here one grounds for divorce. Now, I'm not going to go into that today, because when we get to the 19th chapter of Matthew, we'll find out that he puts down again this great principle on which there is divorce today. Now, I don't want to enter into that right now, because I'm already in trouble with a lot of folk, but I really will get in hot water when I get on the divorce question, and we will get to it in the 19th chapter, and I won't avoid it then. But he makes it very clear there's only one grounds here for divorce. He caused the third to commit adultery, and whosoever shall marry her that is divorced committeth adultery. Now, that means divorce that's not on scriptural grounds, which is adultery on the part of the other one. That is something that today is entirely ignored in Christian circles. But I say this will be the law of the kingdom, because there are going to be men and women will want to leave their mates during that period. Now he says again, you've heard that it hath been said by them of old time, that thou shalt not forswear thyself, but shalt perform unto the Lord thine oaths. But I say unto you, swear not at all, neither by heaven, for it's God's throne, nor by the earth, for it's his footstool, neither by Jerusalem, for it's the city of the great king. Now he said to be the kind of a person that you don't have to take an oath. Today they have people take an oath. I can remember as a boy that my dad could go into the bank and borrow money and maybe come back in 2 days later to see him just sign the note. And that's all he did, is just sign the note. He could call and they'd put so much to his account. I know that the other day when I went to the bank, I had to sign, I think, 4 different places. Believe me, brother, they have you sign up. Why? Because mankind's not to be trusted. And there were a lot in that day were not to be trusted. But he said, the child of God under all circumstances should be that way. And he says, let your communication be yea, yea, nay, nay, for whatsoever is more than these cometh of evil. When a man says to me, I'd swear on a stack of Bibles a mile high, that's the fellow I don't believe, because I think the lie he's telling is a mile high. Verse 38, ye have heard that it hath been said, an eye for an eye, a tooth for a tooth. But I say unto you that you resist not evil. Now he's changed all of that, and that'll be changed when he's reigning in the kingdom. But whosoever shall smite thee on thy right cheek, turn to him the other also. How about that, friends? You follow that. Now there's a principle here, but we're living in a day when he also said, a strong man arm keepeth his house. And I think that's it. And Paul could say, Alexander the coppersmith did me much evil. The Lord rewarded. In the kingdom, you can turn the other cheek. It's like the Irishman. Somebody hit him on one cheek, knocked him down. He got up, turned the other, and the fellow knocked him down again. He got up, and he just beat the stuffing out of that fellow. Someone said, why'd you do that? Well, he said, the Lord says, turn the other cheek. And I did, but he never told me what to do after that. And he knew what he wanted to do after that. Now, verse 40. And if any man will sue thee at the law, take away thy coat, let him have thy cloak also. And whosoever shall compel thee to go a mile, go with him twain. Give to him that asketh thee, and from him that would borrow of thee, turn not thou away. Take that down to your bank, where you have a banker that says he lives by the Sermon on the Mount, and see how far you get with it, my friend. Let's quit being hypocrites. Let's be very frank that this is the law of the kingdom, and when my Lord is on the throne down here, you can go by this. But this is a great principle today. We ought to help those, and I'm afraid that we don't do enough of that. Now he says, ye have heard that it hath been said, thou shalt love thy neighbor and hate thine enemy. But I say unto you, love your enemies, bless them that curse you, do good to them that hate you, and pray for them which despitefully use you and persecute you. That, I insist, is for the kingdom. And he continues on in this way, that we are to love those that are not just relatives and friends or our little clique in the church, but that we're trying to get this gospel out to others. And that's the way that you express your love for others today. Get to them a saving message that'll bring them to heaven. We take the 6th chapter next time. May the Lord richly bless you, my beloved.
0: What a fitting close to such a down-to-earth lesson from the Gospel of Matthew. I'm Steve Schwetz. Join me again next time as we continue discovering the riches of God's Word and together make our way through the Bible.
1: Jesus, thank you, my beloved.
0: What a fitting close to such a down-to-earth lesson from the Gospel of Matthew. I'm Steve Schwetz. Join me again next time as we continue discovering the riches of God's Word and together make our way through the Bible.

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2: 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You challenge my life and help me to evaluate my faith. I was skipping my devotions for all sorts of reasons. After today's lesson, I realized that God wants more than a Sunday Christian. He wants a deeper and stronger relationship.
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0: principles guide your life, the way you raise your children. How about the way you invest your time, your resources, or maybe how you support God's work? Well, those decisions don't just happen. They flow from something deeper. Welcome to Through the Bible. As we continue learning about the Sermon on the Mount, Dr. J. Vernon McGee takes us straight to the heart of the matter. This powerful message isn't just about outward behavior, though. It's about the inner motives that shape our actions. The righteousness that Jesus describes begins on the inside and then works its way out. I'm Steve Schwetz, and I'm glad that you're on the Bible bus with us. Go ahead and open your Bible to Matthew chapter 5, verse 42, and as you find it, Greg and I will share a few notes from listeners. Yeah, this first one comes, and you would think, oh, it's in the U.S. No, this comes from Mario in Argentina, who listens to our Spanish. Listen to this. When I was a child, my parents used to listen to this program on the radio. They are no longer with us, and now I enjoy the teachings every day. May our Heavenly Father fill you with His grace until His coming. That is my greatest desire.
1: Now we can go from Argentina to Alabama, and Robin tells us her Through the Bible story. She says, back when I was a kid, my mom used to listen on WJMM in Lexington, Kentucky. She still does. I'm 62 years old now. I recently looked you up. I'm in Revelation, and let's say that I am hooked. I have learned so much already and cannot wait each day to listen at my convenience. I've had some questions answered and explained in ways that I understand. I am so looking forward to going ahead with you all and don't know why I have waited so long. I'm already working on getting my friends hooked up and will be talking to my pastor.
0: Robin, thank you so much for that encouragement.
1: Steve, how about what Deborah had to share?
0: Okay, this is in 2020. I was hospitalized due to World Trade Center illness for 5 months. When I returned home from rehab, I was alone a lot, but very grateful to God in the name of Jesus for being alive. I discovered the program and have been on the Bible bus since then. It's my first go-around and waiting to ride the bus again. You have helped me to live a better life as a Christian. I thank God for all of you. Greg, why don't you pray for us as we begin?
1: Father, thank you for the technology that allows us to make your word available to more and more people. And now, as we all turn our hearts and minds to your word, we pray for you to open our hearts and change our lives. In Jesus' name, amen.
0: Now our study of Matthew 5 continues on Through the Bible with Dr. J. Vernon McGee.
2: Now we come in this chapter to see something that's very important, and it's the relationship of the subjects of the kingdom to God and the inner motives which govern external acts of righteousness. And here we'll see the giving of alms, prayer, and fasting, and the getting of riches. All of these are very important, by the way. And we see the relationship of the citizen of the kingdom of heaven to God. And you'll notice that when we concluded last time in chapter 5, and I rushed through that last section there rather hurriedly, we made the statement that business could not be conducted today by this law.

0: here, Archbishop McGee of Ireland years ago said that it was impossible to conduct the affairs of the British nation on the basis of the Sermon on the Mount. Now, I do not know whether I'm related to Archbishop McGee or not, but I certainly find that I think as he did about the Sermon on the Mount. This can only be enforced when he is on the throne. That, I think, ought to be quite obvious. Give to him that asketh thee, and for him that would borrow thee, turn not thou away. And so many of the wealthy churches today, they attempt to follow, they say, the Sermon on the Mount. That's their regular diet. Well, you go out and try to get something from the rich and see how far you get today, my friend. You won't get very far, I can assure you, because they don't really live by it. They say it's a great document. All they do is they just think it's great. That's all. They hear about it on Sunday. But Monday morning, it's just cold-blooded business and cash on the barrelhead, or you don't get it. And that, of course, is the way the business world is set up today. But there's a great principle here for the child of God, and we shouldn't miss that. We should try to be helpful to those that are in need. And there's so many kind Christian acts that can be performed today by believers. And after all, there were no hospitals or orphans' homes or works of charity, the Bible doesn't call it that, acts of love that have preceded the preaching of the gospel, always followed it. And the proof, of course, is the fruit is the important thing. And there is a great principle here, and it concluded by saying that we're to be perfect, even as your Father, which is in heaven, is perfect. And how can you be perfect? Accepted in the Beloved, in Christ. Those that are in Christ Jesus, there's no condemnation to them. God sees us in Christ. And you get there by faith in Him. That's the only way that you can become perfect, is through faith in Christ today. Then there begins that slow process of sanctification in our lives. And this, of course, should be a goal. But to say that you can automatically, in your own strength, attain it, and then go to God and say, look what I've done. Look how wonderful I am. And you get all the glory. And you force God to save you on that basis. And my friend, you're going to do nothing of the kind, because you and I are not perfect. And it's only in the little nursery rhyme that the little fellow that reached in his thumb, pulled out a plum, and said, what a smart boy am I. We got a lot of that in religion today. The little folk that sit around and reach in their thumb and pull out a plum, and they say, my, what a smart boy I am. My friend, may I say to you, you and I need a Savior today. Now we're dealing here in chapter 6 with the externalities of religion. That's very important to see. In chapter 5, the king speaks of the righteousness which his subjects must possess. And it must be a righteousness to exceed the righteousness of the scribes and Pharisees. Now, they had a religious righteousness. And that man Nicodemus was an outstanding man, and he was religious. You can't find much to criticize about him, but our Lord said to him, you have to be born again. Now, we have to have a righteousness superior to that, and that only comes through trusting Christ. Now, in this chapter, he talks about the righteousness that the subjects of the kingdom are to practice. And the motive, of course, is an important thing in doing for God. No third party can enter into this relationship. These things are between the soul and God. And the things that are mentioned here are the giving of alms. The second thing is prayer. The third thing is fasting. The fourth thing is money. And the other thing is taking thought and care for the future. These are very practical considerations. Now listen to him here. He first talks about alms, and this all has to do with the externality of religion, or ostentation in what you do in a religious way. Now notice this. Take heed that ye do not your alms before men to be seen of them, otherwise ye have no reward of your Father which is in heaven. Now, your giving is between you and God, and you do not give to be seen of man. This is a great principle here. Now notice what he says, and he uses very strong language. He says, therefore, when thou doest thine alms, do not sound a trumpet before thee, as the hypocrites do in the synagogues and in the streets, that they may have glory of men. Verily I say unto you, they have their reward. He said this with biting irony and with a rapier of sarcasm, and our Lord knew how to use that. It was the custom of the Pharisees when they wanted to give to the poor. They'd go down to a corner, a busy corner in Jerusalem, and they'd blow a trumpet. The purpose of it was, of course, was to call the poor and needy together to receive the gift. But it also afforded a very fine opportunity to let others know how generous they were. Aren't they parallels of some Christians today? Listen, he says, when they do it that way, they have their reward. And you ask the question, well, what is their reward? Well, what was it they were after? They did it to be seen of man. They were seen of man. They blew a trumpet and everybody came running out. And that was their reward. It wasn't between them and God. Now, why do you give? I've been told that certain men, I remember several years ago, I was asked to take an offering in a certain organization. And they said, now, the thing that you want to do is to make sure that you give everybody an opportunity to stand up and say how much they'd give. And the way you do it, say, how many give $100? And I said, well, why in the world do you do it like that? Well, Mr. So-and-so's here. If you just take an offering, he'll put a dollar in. But if you let them stand up and say who's going to give $100, he'll stand up and give $100, and he'll give it too. May I say, he blew a trumpet. And I came to know the man. I came to discover that's the way he gave. I've had many folk that when they'd give you a very large check and they'd give it to you personally, and I had a man that always gave me that check before I went into the pulpit. He was very smart in doing that because he thought it would excite me enough that I'd get up and mention it. And a friend of his came to me one day and he said, so-and-so's disturbed. He gave you a check the other day and you didn't get up and acknowledge it. And may I say to you, I didn't. And I told this man the reason why. I said, now this man's a man of means. The check he gave in relationship to what he has isn't very much. But I said, there happened to be a mail carrier also that handed me an envelope. And he didn't want me to open it till after the service. And he didn't want me to say a word to anybody. And he gave almost twice as much as that man gave. May I say to you, if I'm going to acknowledge anybody, I'm going to have to acknowledge the other man. But he wouldn't want it. May I say to you that giving is between you and God. And the very minute that you get a third party in there, then you don't get any credit for it at all. I think there's a lot of so-called Christian giving today. The college I graduated from, they sure played on human nature. They sent out a beautiful architect's drawing of a tower they were going to put on the old hall that was there when I was in school, and they very, you know, modestly said, and we'll, of course, name it after the donor. And I understand they had a half a dozen that wanted to give because that tower's known. It's called So-and-So Tower in honor of that man. Well, that trumpet's been blown all the time. In fact, it's on there in stone, carved in stone. A lot of people give like that. Now, that kind of giving is worth nothing before God. Notice what he says, verse 3 of chapter 6. When thou doest alms, let not thy left hand know what thy right hand doeth, that thine alms may be in secret, and thy Father which seeth in secret himself shall reward thee openly. Don't reach in your pocket with one hand and then put the other hand in the air to let people know how much you're giving. When you put that hand in your pocket to give, just don't let the other hand know what you're doing. That's what our Lord is saying. Oh, this is biting sarcasm. Do you really live by the Sermon on the Mount, my liberal friend? I don't think you do. Now, verse 5. And when thou prayest, thou shalt not be as the hypocrites are. My Lord uses strong language, doesn't he? For they love to pray standing in the synagogues and in the corners of the streets, that they may be seen of men. Verily I say unto you, they have their reward. Now they pray to be seen of men. You know they have a prayer shawl. Man goes around wearing that prayer shawl. That means he's in prayer. And that's to advertise that he's praying. He says that if they pray like that, they have their reward. What is their reward? Well, their reward is they want to be seen of man. They're seen of man. But their prayers are not answered. It never gets above the rafters of the building. Verse 6, but thou, when thou prayest, enter into thy closet. When thou hast shut thy door, pray to thy Father which is in secret, and thy Father which seeth in secret shall reward thee openly. Now, this is revolutionary, what we're dealing with here, in more ways than one. Did you notice that he's using the term Father, your Father? These are citizens of the kingdom. How do you become a child of God today? To as many as received him, to them gave he the right or the authority to become the sons of God, even to those that don't do any more nor less than simply believe on his name. And our Lord even said to Nicodemus, you must be born again. You can't call God Father. And you'll find back in the Old Testament, they never used that term. There was no relationship of a son and a father. Now, the nation Israel, the whole nation was called Israel, my son, but not the individual. Now, this is a new relationship that he's talking about here. Now, he says, when ye pray, use not vain repetitions, as the heathen do. I counted the other day in a prayer, I suppose a dozen repetitions. The fellow prayed about a certain thing 12 different times. He says, don't do that. If you just ask the Father one time, he hears you. For they think they shall be heard for their much speaking. Be not ye therefore like unto them, for your Father knoweth what things ye have need of before ye ask him. Now, this is the thing that should guide prayer. The marks of genuine prayer, first of all, is sincerity. You go in and close the door, and it's between you and the Lord. Then there's a simplicity. Don't use vain repetition. Just get right down to the nitty-gritty. Tell the Lord what you got on your mind. And then he gives us a sample here. And he says, be not ye therefore like unto them, for your Father knoweth what things ye have need of before ye ask him. Even in your petitions, he already knows what you have need of, but we're to go and ask him. We're told here, after this manner therefore pray ye. Now this is the so-called Lord's Prayer, and I don't want to be ugly today, but I do want to say several things about the Lord's Prayer. I have a book, and the title of that book is Let Us Pray, and I deal with the Lord's Prayer. Somebody says you never use it in your public service. No, I don't think that a Sunday morning crowd should get up and pray, give us this day our daily bread, when they left a turkey in the oven that would be done time they got home, and they already have their meal. I think this is going to be a very meaningful prayer for those that are really hungry. And a well-fed Sunday morning congregation ought not to pray this because it becomes a vain repetition for them. This is a wonderful model prayer, however. And I can't go into detail. Our Father, which art in heaven, hallowed be thy name. Now, this can't be the Lord's Prayer because if it were, very frankly, he couldn't pray this prayer. He couldn't join with you and me and say, Our Father. Because the relationship between the Father and the Son is the relationship in deity, not through a begetting. It's a position and not a beginning. I became the Son of God through faith in Christ. Therefore, he wouldn't join with me and say, Our Father, which art in heaven, hallowed be thy name. Thy kingdom come. Now, we're talking about that kingdom. And the prayer is that this kingdom should come. And this is a worthy prayer for anyone to pray this. Of course it is. Thy will be done in earth as it is in heaven. And give us this day our daily bread. Forgive us our debts as we forgive our debtors or our trespasses. Either one. I think he used both. He couldn't pray this. He had no sins. He couldn't join with us in this. It's not the Lord's Prayer. It was the disciples' prayer. And he says, lead us not into temptation, which means leave us not in testing, but deliver us from evil. For thine is the kingdom and the power and the glory forever. Amen. I don't want to go into too much detail here, but may I say this? I think this is a marvelous prayer for a new believer to pray privately to learn to pray. Now, my mother was not saved till late in life, and she got a book of prayers. She didn't know how to pray, and she began by just repeating the Lord's Prayer. And then she learned to pray on her own. And then finally she graduated from this, and she could pray her own prayer. We start a child off like this. Now I lay me down to sleep. I pray the Lord my soul to keep. And we just think it's wonderful. Then one day little Willie or little Susie says, God bless Mom and God bless Papa. And then we just go into ecstasy because of that, don't we? Because they're now beginning to pray on their own. Now the day comes when little Willie or Susie, they become 21 years old. They don't get out now and say, now I lay me down to sleep. I pray the Lord my soul to keep. They can pray on their own now. And when I hear a congregation Sunday morning praying this prayer, I think, well, here we go. Now I lay me down to sleep. We ought to be able now to pray on our own and not just have a memorized prayer to begin with. This was just to help them in their prayer life. And this is a glorious, wonderful prayer, of course. And it does have a meaning for a person today. And everyone ought to pray for the coming of the kingdom. There are many things here, but it was just a model. Then he moves on in this, and he talks about fasting, puts it on the same basis. Moreover, when ye fast, be not as the hypocrites of a sad countenance. They disfigure their faces, that they may appear unto men to fast. Now, if you're going to fast, don't tell anybody about it. Do that on your own. And may I say that I think there's a value in fasting, provided you follow it that way. Now in verse 19, he says, lay not up for yourselves treasure upon earth. He's talking about money now. And this is something they don't like for the preacher to talk about. But he says, now lay up for yourselves treasures in heaven, where neither moth nor rust doth corrupt, or where thieves do not break through nor steal. For where your treasure is, there will your heart be also. Now, a great many people think that money cannot be used in a spiritual way. When you talk about money, you're talking about something very material. He says you're to gather up treasure in heaven. Well, how can you gather up treasure in heaven? Well, instead of putting it in a bank in Switzerland, why not put it in heaven where you're never going to lose it? And how can you do that? By putting it in the Lord's work. And you make sure you put it in the Lord's work. My friend, you ought to investigate everything you give to. And if you have a good church and a good pastor, you could sit down with him and you could ask him about radio programs. You could ask him about mission boards. Don't just give to anything. Make sure you're giving to something that the treasure is going to be for you over there in heaven. Somebody says, I don't give for that reason. You ought to. He tells us, gather treasure up yonder in heaven. And that is the laudable motive for giving. And why? For where your treasure is, there your heart will be also. If you get enough treasure up in heaven, friends, you're sure going to think a lot about heaven. But if it's in a bank, you're going to really think a lot about the bank also. He says there is this danger of worshiping money, or the material, mammon rather than God. That is the thing he says. Now he concludes here by talking about not only money, but everything else that is material. And he says that you and I are not to give too much thought to these things. And I'm going to have to reserve till next time to just mention one or two things under both money and the material that I'm not able to today, because actually our time is up. But I do expect next time to conclude the Sermon on the Mount. This is very important. I trust that when we see it in the right context, that it's very important and can be used by the child of God today. May the Lord richly bless you, my beloved.
1: If you were stirred by Dr. McGee's reminder about prayer, why don't you download his booklet, Let Us Pray? And if you have a story to share about something that you've learned or maybe how your life has been changed by going through the Bible with us, you know we'd love to hear it. I'm Steve Schwetz, and I'll meet you back here next time as we make our way through the Bible.

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1: Thank you for listening to Through the Bible. 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
1: 2 o'clock, and it's time to continue with more Through the Bible here on TWR Pure Talk. Our final session focuses on the fact that we need not worry. That is, as we look at Matthew chapter 7.

I probably don't need to ask this, but have you ever lain awake at night, staring at the ceiling, wondering how you're going to make ends meet? Maybe an unexpected bill showed up. Maybe work slowed down. Maybe something shifted in your family, your health, or your future. And now anxiety is whispering in the dark. Well, maybe the better question isn't if you've experienced that kind of worry, but when was the last time? Welcome to Through the Bible. I'm Steve Schwetz. And if you know that middle-of-the-night anxiety, let me tell you two things right up front. Number one, you're not alone. And two, there is an answer. Not my answer, not a financial strategy, but counsel straight from the lips of Jesus. In Matthew chapter 6, he addresses the age-old fear of not having enough. As the Bible Bus continues our five-year journey through the whole Word of God, Dr. J. Vernon McGee shows us what our Lord says about worry and how Christians can rest even in uncertain times. Now, as we settle in, I want to share two letters that remind us how God's Word meets people right where they are. First, here's a note from Mike, a long-haul truck driver. I've been listening to you since 1989. I listen every day now. I love the interaction with your listeners and their testimonies. Keep up the good work. Well, thanks for your support, Mike. And as you drive, know that with your help, we're reaching areas just like the ones that you pass through as you drive your truck. And then from halfway around the world, we received a story from Mu Phe in Vietnam. I cannot read. Even though I believed in God, I did not